Feehan serve with the 32nd Army Air Base Defense Missile Defense Command at Fort Bragg, North Carolina, while Gonzalez was assigned to the 10th Army Air Missile Defense Command in Ansbach, Germany. The U.S. military launched another wave of retaliatory strikes against Iran on Monday evening, marking the 10th consecutive day with similar U.S. action. The strikes were launched at President Donald Trump's direction and are designed to further degrade Iranian military capabilities used to attack commercial shipping in the Strait of Hormuz, according to a statement from U.S. Central Command, which oversees operations in the region. Trump said Sunday that the U.S. strikes on Iran that night were in retribution for the fatal Iranian attack in Jordan. Trump called the deaths a very sad thing. Separately, Yemen's Iranian-backed Houthi rebels announced Monday a blockade on Saudi Arabia's oil shipments through the Red Sea's Bab el-Mandeb Strait, closing off one of the Gulf's few viable alternatives to the Strait of Hormuz for exporting oil. If the Houthis were to successfully block the Red Sea route, that would reduce global oil supply by 7% at a time when the closure of the Strait of Hormuz has already halted 10% of global oil shipments. Before the strikes of the past 2 weeks, the U.S.-Iran ceasefire briefly energized hopes that the Strait of Hormuz would be reopened for ship traffic. Recent days have instead threatened to enlarge the conflict and further drive up oil prices. The IRGC said Monday that two oil tankers had exploded and were left disabled after attempting to take a route through the strait that Iran considered to be unauthorized. It was unclear whether the reference was to a similar claim over the weekend. And Trump says he will impose a 50% tariff on Canadian goods in 30 days. President Trump announced Monday he'll impose the 50% effective in 30 days unless Canada drops what the administration called discriminatory trade barriers against U.S. products. The move comes one day after Trump threatened to impose tariffs in retaliation for wildfires in Ontario that sent thick smoke pouring into the U.S. late last week. After watching Sunday's World Cup final alongside Canadian Prime Minister Mark Carney, Trump told reporters that the subject had come up. "Our air has been poisoned. Have a good relationship with Mark Carney, but you know, we got to stop the fires up there. If we can help them, we'll help them, but maybe they should pay us some damages or something, or we should do some tariffs," the president said Monday. On Monday, however, a senior administration official said the president's latest tariff action was unrelated to his irritation over the wildfires. Instead, the official said the president was acting in response to Canada's retaliation for emergency tariffs Trump imposed in April 2025, when U.S. alcohol was removed from Canadian store shelves. The administration has also complained about Canadian limits on auto imports and dairy products. Monday's actions rely on a never-before-used provision of a 1930 trade law, which provides for tariffs of up to 50% against countries that discriminate against U.S. goods. The 30-day delay provides time for the two nations to resolve the dispute before tariffs take effect. If the tariffs do take effect, they will apply to most Canadian goods, including those that qualify for duty-free treatment under the U.S.-Mexico-Canada agreement that Trump negotiated during his first term. Energy, potash, fertilizer, critical minerals, fish, and products covered by existing national security tariffs will be exempt, said the administration official, who briefed reporters under ground rules that did not allow them to be identified. That would probably hit consumers with higher prices ahead of November 3rd midterm elections, exacerbating the administration's political challenges with affordability, said Ed Gresser, vice president of the Progressive Policy Institute in D.C. and a former U.S. trade official. "If you as a family or as a business were hoping for some relief this fall, you're not going to get it. Things are going to get more expensive. But it's not clear that will ever happen. The fact that it's delayed 30 days makes me think it's a negotiating tactic," said Ryan Majerus, a partner at King & Spalding who served in the U.S. Trade Representative's office during the first Trump administration. The administration has been negotiating revisions in USMCA, which the president hailed upon signing in 2020 as the fairest, most balanced, and beneficial trade agreement we have ever signed. Talks with Mexico have been proceeding at a pace, but negotiations with Canada have yet to begin.
Jamison Greer, the president's chief trade negotiator, has made no secret of the administration's irritation with the Canadian government. The impact of the Canadian wildfires has only aggravated the situation. Though the administration denied any link between Monday's tariff announcement and the fires, the president has asked for potential measures that he can take in retaliation, the administration official said. And the Democrats set to replace Plattner in Maine led state Senate with a temper. Troy Jackson, a powerful Maine legislator now running for Senate, once angrily threw a water bottle in a meeting after he couldn't persuade a lawmaker to vote his way. He yelled at another lawmaker, prompting her to post on social media that straight men are too emotional to be in politics. And he cursed and shouted in a meeting with the Speaker of Maine State House until she kicked him out of her office. During the 6 years Jackson presided over Maine Senate until he left office in 2024, his temper was a feature of his leadership and one that Democratic lawmakers discussed among themselves as a problem and even raised with the governor. That's according to a portrait of his leadership drawn from interviews with more than 24 people who spoke to the Washington Post. Now the presumptive Democratic nominee for the U.S. Senate, or to avoid being seen as damaging Democrats' chances of winning the seat. They said they're talking on the condition of anonymity. His temperament is coming up as he is on the verge of replacing Democratic candidate Graham Plattner, who dropped out after a sexual assault allegation, which he denied. The trail of scandals following Plattner, including past inflammatory social media comments, a tattoo resembling a Nazi symbol, and allegations of volatile romantic relationships, made Democrats question whether he had been sufficiently vetted to run in the race, which is crucial to retaking a Senate majority. Jackson is set to clinch the nomination this weekend after his supporters swept elections to serve as delegates to the nominating convention and his opponents dropped out. Jackson declined to be interviewed about his temperament and clashes. B.J. McAllister, a campaign advisor, acknowledged moments when he let his frustration get the better of him, but said Jackson took responsibility and apologized when it happened. Troy regrets the moments when disagreements became too heated, McAllister said, but passion for the issues he advocates for should not be confused with physical intimidation or bullying. Jackson, a populist who unsuccessfully ran for governor earlier this year with the support of Senator Bernie Sanders, is seen by many as the candidate best positioned to inherit and remotivate Plattner's left-leaning grassroots supporters because he is a fighter for many of the same causes that animated the former nominee's rise. But some Democrats could hurt him in the general election. But some Democrats fear that Jackson's history of conflicts with women lawmakers could hurt him in the general election against Republican Senator Susan Collins, given that she has won past elections in the consistently blue state by appealing to independent and left-leaning women. Jackson and his allies have acknowledged that he can lose his cool, but they have painted this quality as a byproduct of his passion for policies to improve the lives of people in Maine. Jackson has also picked up endorsements from dozens of former colleagues, including some who have described his temper or had heated arguments with him. There needs to be more passion when you're making the decisions we are making up here, said Charlotte Warren, a former state representative who wrote the post about straight men not being suited for politics after she clashed with Jackson in 2021. She now supports his Senate run. And in health news, can I eat lettuce now? What to know about this cyclosporiasis outbreak? Sporiasis. Did the Food and Drug Administration really walk back its recall of Taylor Farms iceberg lettuce? Can I eat romaine instead? And what can I do if I want to eat my favorite food from Taco Bell? As a multi-state outbreak of cyclosporiasis continues, many people are confused about the investigation into the source of the illness that has sickened more than 7,000 people and the status of the major recall from lettuce supplier Taylor Foods de Mexico, which is linked to the outbreak. As investigators continue to dig into the outbreak, here's what you need to know about which foods are under scrutiny and what you should and shouldn't eat. FDA said some Taylor Farms lettuce didn't test positive. Does that mean I can eat lettuce now? Not necessarily.
FDA issued a statement Monday after some reports suggested that the agency had backed away from its investigations linked to Taylor Farms. To clarify, this false positive lab sample does not change the basis for FDA's ongoing outbreak investigation or the overwhelming epidemiological data supporting the current voluntary recall by Taylor Farms. Over the weekend, FDA said it had alerted Taylor Farms that a new sample of shredded lettuce from Taylor Farms to Mexico tested positive for cyclospora, the parasite that causes cyclosporiasis. That sample was from an examination of imported goods at the southern border. It turned out to be a false positive. But FDA's outbreak notice still warns consumers do not eat recalled iceberg lettuce from Taylor Farms to Mexico. That's because the evidence linking Taylor Farms to Mexico comes from a separate batch of food that led the company to initiate a recall. For weeks, investigators at FDA, the Center for Disease Control and Prevention, and state and local health departments have been working to piece together information from interviews with thousands of patients, interviews that are continuing to trace back what sick people ate, from shipping records and distribution chains, and from genetic analysis of samples collected from patients to identify a common source. Investigators identified Taylor Farms de Mexico as a single source supplier of shredded iceberg lettuce used by Taco Bell locations where sick people ate before becoming ill. That hasn't changed, FDA reiterated Monday. We encourage the public to continue to avoid all products listed in Taylor Farms' voluntary recall, the agency said. Is Taylor Farms lettuce from Taco Bell the only suspected culprit? The outbreak has been concentrated in Indiana, Kentucky, Michigan, Ohio, and West Virginia, where federal and state health investigators have identified a single supplier of iceberg lettuce from Mexico used at Taco Bell restaurants. But Taylor Farms supplies to more than just Taco Bell. Sysco, one of the world's largest food suppliers, on Thursday stopped distributing all Taylor Farms processed iceberg lettuce products from Mexico after the FDA said it was tracing where the contaminated lettuce may have been distributed throughout the food supply. Sysco distributes foods to cafeterias, restaurants, hospitals, hotels, and more. The company's spokesperson said it had placed a hold on certain iceberg lettuce products from Mexico out of an abundance of caution. Taylor Farms, which also supplies to grocery stores, said Sunday in a statement on its website that it had completed its voluntary recall. The company has not responded to questions about how many customers received recalled products. What exactly is being recalled and what should I do if I have a recalled item? Taylor Farms New Mexico published a detailed 27-state recall list covering all iceberg lettuce sourced from central Mexico and distributed between June 29th and July 16th. The products, many of them bulk food service packages, had best if used by dates extending to August 3rd. The recall covers dozens of bulk food service products, including shredded, chopped, and salad mix iceberg lettuce and packaged blends of iceberg and romaine lettuce. Several market-side brand lettuce products are sold at Walmart. They are described as iceberg salad 12-ounce or 24-ounce and shredded lettuce 8 or 16-ounce, with best if used by dates marked as 7/18/2026 to 8/3/2026 and July 18th to August 3rd, 2026, respectively. The shredded iceberg lettuce product was distributed in Alabama, Arkansas, Connecticut, Florida, Georgia, Iowa, Illinois, Indiana, Kansas, Kentucky, Louisiana, Massachusetts, Maryland, Michigan, Missouri, Mississippi, North Carolina, New Hampshire, New Jersey, Ohio, Oklahoma, Pennsylvania, South Carolina, Tennessee, Texas, Virginia, and Wisconsin. If you think you have products that may be part of the recall, check the code and date printed on the packaging and compare them with the details listed on the Taylor Farms recall site. Immediately stop consuming anything listed in the recall and throw it away, or go back to the store where it was purchased for a refund. And in a little well and being news, six dementia symptoms that can show up years before a diagnosis. Impaired memory and thinking are the most common symptoms associated with a dementia diagnosis, but non-cognitive symptoms can appear years or even decades earlier.
Alzheimer's disease, which accounts for 60 to 80% of dementia cases, can progress through three main stages. The first stage can start 15 to 20 years before any obvious changes to cognition. During this time, the brain starts to shrink and the misfolded proteins that are a hallmark of Alzheimer's begin to build up sticky amyloid beta plaques in the brain and tau tangles in neurons. This is followed by mild cognitive impairment, where people begin having noticeable problems with memory and cognition, but otherwise have good overall function. Then comes the dementia stage, when multiple cognitive domains are impaired, leading to an inability to function independently in day-to-day life. Scientists think the biological changes to the brain during the first and second stages may cause emotional, sensory, and physical symptoms even years before a potential diagnosis. You can have many of these other precursors but not have any cognitive symptoms, said Timothy Chang, an associate professor of neurology at UCLA. Of course, experts caution that having early symptoms linked to an increased risk of Alzheimer's does not mean you'll necessarily develop dementia, and about 45% of dementia cases are preventable with lifestyle changes. Here are six early symptoms that often appear in people who are later diagnosed with Alzheimer's. Depression and anxiety that start later in life. Depression is a known risk factor for dementia. A 2023 study of more than 1.4 million Danish adults found that the risk of dementia was 2.4 times higher in those diagnosed with depression. Dementia and depression, got it. But depression and anxiety that develop later in life, around age 55 or 60, can also be warning signs that something is amiss. The idea is that some of the brain network changes that are happening early in dementia affect your mental health as well. So changes to mental health are a signal for early potential changes in brain function, Chang said. Having these mood symptoms may also accelerate the progression of dementia, researchers have found. Increased apathy, irritability, or agitation. Neuropsychiatric symptoms such as irritability and agitation are common in Alzheimer's disease and can be found before cognitive decline occurs. One 2017 study of about 1,400 people found that about 31% of older cognitively healthy adults had mood symptoms, compared with 47% among those with increased dementia risk and about 54% in people who had mild cognitive impairment. About 50 to 60% of people with biomarkers of Alzheimer's pathology have at least one neuropsychiatric symptom, said Adam Turnbull, an instructor on psychiatry, and behavioral sciences at Stanford University, who wrote a recent paper about disruptions to emotion regulation in preclinical Alzheimer's disease. If you just feel like you're mad and grumpy all the time and you're snapping at people and your relationships with people seem to be highlighted by kind of consistent fighting and kind of negative vibes, then go seek mental health support from a geriatric psychiatrist, Turnbull says. Problem with sleep. Because sleeping well can be protective, poor sleep can serve as an indicator of something going wrong. Sleep apnea and other sleep disorders, including excessive daytime sleepiness, restless leg syndrome, and circadian rhythm sleep disorders are associated with increased dementia risk, according to a 2025 meta-analysis of 39 studies. Insomnia or reduced nighttime rest can also precede dementia. One study of more than 4,400 cognitively healthy older adults found that having less nighttime sleep or more daytime sleep was linked to an increased accumulation of amyloid beta, a biological hallmark of Alzheimer's disease in the brain. On the other hand, each additional hour of nighttime sleep was linked to reduced amyloid beta levels. Research suggests that sleep may help flush out waste, including amyloid beta. From the brain. Of course, you shouldn't worry about an afternoon nap, but sleeping a lot during the day and then not sleeping well at night may be a cause of concern. Okay, loss of sense of smell. Our ability to smell is linked to brain health, and losing this sense is often one of the first signs of neurodegenerative disorders, including Alzheimer's disease and Parkinson's. About 85% of people with early stage Alzheimer's have problems smelling.
The nose has a unique connection with the brain. Compared with other senses such as hearing and sight, information for smell is sent more directly to the cortex, where it then connects to areas important for cognition, memory, and mood, including the hippocampus and the amygdala. Okie dokie. Intriguingly, the smell or olfactory nerve is able to regenerate, and people can improve their smell with training. There is even preliminary evidence that smell training can improve cognition, even for people with a normal ability to smell.

0: This service is intended solely for individuals who cannot read conventional print due to a disability. Ineligible listeners risk infringing on copyright laws, and KPBS Radio Reading Service is not responsible for any violations that may occur. Our service may not be redistributed without our written consent. If you agree to these conditions, please continue listening.
1: Grip strength is closely linked with healthy aging and may be a better indicator of life expectancy than blood pressure. Weaker grip strength is also associated with worse cognitive health. One recent study analyzing over 190,000 adults found every 11-pound decrease in hand grip strength was associated with a 20% increase in dementia in men and a 12% increase in women. Weaker hand grip strength was linked to lower problem-solving scores and worse performance on a memory task as well. Grip strength is one of the ways doctors assess physical frailty along with how you walk. In medical terms, physical frailty means your body is more vulnerable to illness and injury. It's both a risk factor for dementia and a potential early warning sign that can appear about a decade before cognitive symptoms begin. When to talk to your doctor? If you're an older adult noticing these symptoms, I wouldn't panic and assume it's dementia. There's a good chance it's not anything to do with anything neurological. But if you're concerned about your memory or thinking, especially alongside any of these symptoms, it's important to talk to your doctor. Recent advances in diagnostics, including for PET scans, lumbar puncture, and a new blood test, can detect Alzheimer's biomarkers earlier, which in turn could speed up treatments. I think it's good to have an evaluation and have a physician kind of give feedback on like, oh, this is concerning or it's not, Chang said. How to reduce your dementia risk. There's a genetic component to dementia risk, but there are also many ways we can reduce our risk. Last year, the U.S. Pointer clinical trial found that a mix of exercise, healthy diet, social engagement, and brain games could improve cognitive capabilities in older adults at risk of cognitive decline or dementia. Other studies have found that eliminating alcohol, getting regular vaccines, and protecting our hearing could help preserve cognition. And in media news, Paramount Skydance's $110 billion merger with Warner Brothers Discovery is paused by a judge. A federal judge on Monday paused Paramount Skydance's $110 billion merger with Warner Brothers, a deal that has promised to reshape Hollywood and the TV news industry, in response to an antitrust lawsuit brought by 12 Democratic state attorneys general last week. U.S. District Judge Araceli Martinez Alguien granted the state's request for a temporary restraining order, finding that they raised serious questions about the anti-competitive nature of the deal. If the merger closes, it would combine the Paramount and Warner Brothers studios and TV giants CNN and CBS and streaming services HBO Max and Paramount. In a statement after the ruling, California Attorney General Rob Bonta called the decision a critical first win in our case to ensure this mega merger never sees the light of day. California is the lead plaintiff in the case. History tells the tale of what happens when a few people have great power over markets that are central to Americans' lives. Fewer opportunities for more people, worse products and services for all people. Paramount Skydance said in a statement that it is confident the evidence will demonstrate that the state AG's antitrust arguments are without merit, as their alleged markets and claims of anti-competitive effects are without any basis in modern market realities. This merger is lawful, pro-competitive, and will benefit consumers, creators, workers, and the entertainment industry, the statement added. We will continue to vigorously defend the transaction and will look forward to the hearings on the substance of the state AG's action. The emergency ruling pausing the merger for 14 days comes after a Friday hearing in which California's attorneys presented their case for the first time. The judge asked the parties to reconvene in court on August 3rd when she will consider motions for a longer-lasting preliminary injunction. The states aren't the only parties trying to get courts to stop the deal. A group of consumers has sued in federal district court in Northern California, as has the Writers Guild of America, the union representing Hollywood screenwriters, and many journalists. A shareholder lawsuit was separately filed in Delaware's state chancery court. British regulators, too, are considering efforts to intervene, although it's unclear whether they could fully block the deal. The deal would put David

Ellison, son of billionaire Oracle founder Larry Ellison, an ally of Trump in charge of one of the most powerful companies in American media. And in other world news, Ukraine bombs warehouses targeting Wildberries, Russia's version of Amazon. As Russia and Ukraine traded heavy airstrikes this weekend, Ukrainian forces hit warehouses run by Wildberries, Russia's largest e-commerce marketplace, sparking a fire that raged for 2 days and was visible in satellite imagery from space. The Saturday night strikes hit two large Wildberries warehouses in central Russia in Elektrostal near Moscow and Katovsk in the Tambov region. At least 8 people were killed and more than 80 injured. In footage posted on social media, both facilities appear to be almost entirely destroyed. The attacks continued early Monday with Russian officials saying more than 400 unmanned aerial vehicles targeted the capital and surrounding areas, igniting fires at a major logistics facility near Domodedovo, as well as at an oil depot and a residential building. A large Wildberries facility near Podolsk in the Moscow region may have been targeted as well, though there was no confirmation of damage. The aerial exchanges fit into a wider shift in the war, which is now raging in its 5th year. Ground fighting is moving at a glacial pace, while the air campaign on each side has intensified and expanded to hit major commercial and economic assets and key infrastructure. Kyiv has expanded its strikes deep into Russian territory, hitting oil refineries that have caused fuel shortages along with logistics hubs, it says, double as part of military supply chains. The campaign has undercut the Kremlin's efforts to shield most Russian citizens from the war and has earned Ukrainian President Zelensky rare praise from Trump. The strikes reaching far beyond the border areas with Ukraine have also shifted Western perceptions of Kyiv's long-term chances of success. Moscow, meanwhile, has stepped up missile strikes on Ukrainian cities and transport networks, leaning on its advantage in ballistic missiles. Zelensky described this weekend's attacks as retaliation for strikes on Ukraine's civilian infrastructure, saying Wildberries warehouses had been used to store sanctioned components for drone production and navigation systems. And a religious sect is at the heart of an old fight getting attention in a GOP race. Momentum was growing in 2013 to crack down on a polygamous religious group accused of sexually abusing girls in rural Arizona. The Justice Department was suing. The group's leader was in prison after a stint on the FBI's most wanted list. Arizona's attorney general wanted to shut down the local police force, the Colorado City Marshal's office, which he accused of doing the bidding of sect leaders. But a bill designed to strip authority from the marshal's office never got a vote in the state Senate. Its Republican sponsor blamed then-Senate President Andy Biggs for the bill's failure to advance in that chamber. Now, more than a decade later, as Biggs cruises toward an expected victory in Tuesday's primary for Arizona governor, the episode is likely to get renewed attention. Democrats expect to highlight the old fight over the marshal's office, one of many polarizing moments in Biggs' long legislative record that some Republicans worry could come back to haunt them in a hotly contested swing state race. The Colorado City issue left Biggs, a former chairman of the ultra-conservative House Freedom Caucus, at odds with some members of his party. "I would rather vote for somebody who has made a stand for women and children above religion," said Buster Johnson, a longtime Republican supervisor for the county at the center of the controversy. He said he cast an early ballot against Biggs in the primary. Asked whether he would nevertheless vote for Biggs in the general election, Johnson was noncommittal. "I'd have to look at it when it comes up," he said. An advisor to Biggs' campaign, Drew Sexton, said in a statement that Biggs had already addressed this poorly written legislation, which was too broad and opposed by the Arizona Police Association. Sexton attacked the public safety record of Biggs' expected opponent in the fall, Democratic Governor Katie Hobbs, pointing to a surge in overdose deaths in Arizona last year and criticism of the state child safety department. He touted Biggs' support for the Arizona Law Enforcement Association and local prosecutors, and said the congressman has worked to increase funding for Arizona's Child Safety Department, combat child exploitation, and expand the Amber Alert notification system for child abductions alongside the late Senator John McCain. Hobbs' team defended her record, saying she has invested $215 million
in law enforcement. Biggs, who for the past decade has represented a solidly red district in the U.S. House, has seen success as a conservative congresswoman, but now needs to convince some voters that he's not what he has been, said Chuck Coughlin, a longtime political consultant in Arizona. What are you willing to do to show people you're not still just this Freedom Caucus Republican who's all fire and brimstone about how much libertarians hate government? That's going to be his challenge this cycle. The fight over the Colorado City Marshal's office was part of a years-long push for changes in two small towns that served along Arizona's northern border, Colorado City, Arizona, and Hilldale, Utah. Authorities say a secretive religious sect wielded enormous power over the community, controlling public services, discriminating against non-members, and forcing girls into underage marriages. The group, known as the Fundamentalist Church of Jesus Christ of Latter-day Saints, FLDS, split from the Mormon Church after later banned polygamy more than a century ago, It drew renewed attention this year with the release of a Netflix documentary on a self-proclaimed FLDS prophet, Samuel Bateman, who prosecutors said sexually abused child brides as young as nine. Bateman was sentenced to prison in 2024 and convicted on additional charges this summer. Scrutiny of the sect grew in the 2000s when officials charged its leader at the time, Warren Jeffs, with sex crimes. Jeffs was placed on FBI's most wanted list and convicted in 2011 of sexually assaulting a 12-year-old and a 15-year-old, both of whom he forced into marriage. The Justice Department sued the twin border towns in 2012, alleging that the Colorado City Marshal's Office, which served both cities, acted as the enforcement arm of FLDS. Prosecutors said the marshals applied the law selectively and carried out the edicts of FLDS leaders, recounting how they killed dogs banned by the church and worked to return an underage bride to FLDS officials after she fled. Seven members of the marshal's office had already lost their state certifications for refusing to testify in court and for other misconduct since 2003. One of the decertified officers wrote to Jeffs while the FLDS leader was on the run, according to court documents. "I want to do the job the way you would like it done," the officer wrote. Officials with the town of Colorado City said its police force did not respond to requests for comment. Colorado City and neighboring Hilldale issued a joint statement last year saying their communities have acknowledged the failures of the past and changed after a court found civil rights violations. The Washington Post was unable to locate a representative of FLDS for comment, and the group does not publicize contact information online. In Arizona, top officials called to disband the marshal's office. The Republican Attorney General Tom Horn put his weight behind the 2013 bill. It would have created a mechanism to strip local departments of their authority in extraordinary cases in which many officers lost their certification. The legislation was designed to target the Colorado City Marshal's Office. "Women who have wanted to escape have been forcibly held by the marshals against their will," Horn said at a January 2013 news conference. The bill passed the State House 52-7, but it stalled in the State Senate and never made it to a vote. Asked last year in a TV interview about accusations that he helped kill the bill, Biggs said the officials were trying to gather more information and that he is not sure we ever got to the conclusion that the marshal's office was fully corrupt. "What I was concerned about is, did we have enough as a state to step in as a state legislature?" Others argue there was plenty of evidence. "They had more than enough," said Flora Jessup, who left FLDS and then helped others escape. "I thought it's never going to change the community," said Fawn Broadbent, another woman who left. Over the next few years, Arizona officials launched reviews into alleged misconduct by six more officers in the marshal's office, according to state records. Local news reported at the time that one officer who eventually gave up his certification was accused of lying about sex crime evidence. A county sheriff testified in 2016 that his department would not alert the marshal's office when it got called to respond to child custody disputes because deputies feared they would arrive to find the child gone. Residents accused the marshals of unlawful arrests, court documents show. Women who fled FLDS also kept raising alarms. In a lawsuit, one recounted difficult negotiations through the FLDS police to get her children back,
while another enlisted a different law enforcement agency to help retrieve her kids and was swarmed by FLDS followers in an ABC 2020 episode. The federal lawsuit against Colorado City eventually triggered changes. In 2017, a judge ordered reforms and 10 years of oversight at the marshal's office. Still sounds like there's people trapped there. The crackdown came too late for Biggs' critics. Women and children suffered 3 years longer than they should have because he protected the bad guys. Michelle Ugenti Rita, then a Republican state lawmaker, said after the federal government won its FLDS lawsuit. Ugenti Rita, who sponsored the 2013 bill, did not respond to a request for comment. And should daylight saving time really be permanent? Regarding the July 16 news article, House passes Trump's proposal to make daylight saving time permanent. This opinion, which I usually don't read, the person supported eliminating the practice of changing our clocks twice a year, but switching to permanent daylight saving time isn't as easy as the president claims. The discussion really focuses on the key issue, which is the latitude of states and the difference between sunrise and sunset times at different times of the year. Northern states have the greatest variability between the shortest and longest days. In Seattle, the difference is a swing of 7.5 hours. Key West, Florida, has the least variability at only about 3 hours. Of course, changing to permanent daylight savings time would not affect the variability, only the time of sunrise and sunset. So though the change might be relatively easy for residents of Florida like Trump, it wouldn't be for millions of Americans. If permanence is the goal, why is Congress choosing to make daylight savings time the standard? A more reasonable approach would be to give up the daylight tinkering that began last century and keep standard time year-round. Should the Senate prove deadlocked on this silly issue, as it has proven on weighty ones, why not a compromise? Advance our clocks permanently by a half hour. This would put us out of sync with the rest of the world, but that's where we are already on issues that matter. Let's see. And it goes on from there. I don't know where I stand on this one. And at the National Gallery, the clearest view of America is in the mines. The National Gallery of Art is taking a low-key approach to celebrating the country's 250th birthday. Rather than mount a major semi-quincentennial blockbuster, it has opted to reintroduce visitors to its permanent collection of American works while staging a few smaller shows around the edges. But concurrent with these exhibitions about the American flag as icon and a survey of American works on paper, it has mounted a smart, bracing show about the visual culture of American mining and extraction, which turns out to be a better summation of America than the official 250th programming. All of these American shows, including a small exhibition about Niagara Falls, leave you with the sense that our governing metaphors and imagery are exhausted, that we need to refresh them, that the only way forward is to let go of the old symbols and ideas and seek new ones that can truly encompass a vigorous multicultural democracy. Beneath the surface, mining and photography may seem an odd exhibition to open during the 250th festivities, given its focus on one of the world's most dangerous and environmentally destructive industries. Yet it is the strongest of the shows and the most engaged with the American sublime. Mining predates the emergence of photography in the late 1830s, but the extraction business and the image business were quickly intertwined. My grandfather died of black lung disease. Mining companies like railroads used photography to document their ambition and investments, and the government hired photographers like Timothy O'Sullivan to create photographic surveys of land newly opened for commercial exploitation. These surveys produced images that functioned both as crime scene photos capturing terrible ecological destruction and proof of life images revealing the enormous expanse and beauty of the American landscape. As miners moved west following the real or rumored discovery of valuable minerals in Colorado, Nevada, California, and other states, photography also became sociological, documenting the struggles of the men who worked in the shafts and the pits. Photographers captured the danger and grit of the mines and the terrible working conditions, which would later fuel organized labor's militant pushback against the ruthless oligarchs of the Gilded Age. But individual miners bore more personal memory, in some cases physically back to loved ones left hundreds or thousands of miles away.
They also preserve memory of the self as mining changed the miner, immersing him in a culture of corruption, fierce competition, and greed. The extraction industry disrupted Native American communities and exacerbated racism against immigrants in search of quick wealth, and it sluiced away remnants of America's sense of its innocence. In some cases, it broke the miner, as in a terrible scene captured in David Belasco's 1911 novel, The Girl of the Golden West, in which a man is convulsed by regret and homesickness after hearing a sentimental song, "I'm tired of drilling rocks. I want to be in the fields again. I want to see the grain growing. I want the dirt and the furrows at home. I want old Pennsylvania. I want my folks. I'm done, boys. I'm done. I'm done." The need to preserve personal dignity in these conditions created powerful energies that still roil the American project. Milton Rogovin's photographs of steelworkers in Buffalo made in the late 1970s and 80s, and Richard Avedon's monumentally scaled portraits of oil field laborers from the same period capture resilience one sees in nascent form in an early dog Euro type of a miner from the 1850s. This is dignity despite humiliation, community despite exploitation, defiance despite desperation. There's an acceptance of suffering as somehow the natural essence of America, as inescapable as the amber fields of grain and the purple mountain majesty. Some of the most striking works on view are large color photographs that capture these weird contiguities of America. The title of Mitch Epstein's inkjet print, Amos Coal Power Plant, Raymond City, West Virginia, 2004, reduces its subject to the bland metadata of where, what, and when, but this giant image has the visceral punch of Renaissance history painting. In the foreground are humble houses tended with care and love, despite the limited means of the landowners. In the background are the hulking cooling towers and belching smokestacks of a coal plant. Industry encroaches and blights the domestic landscape. Some 20 years later, we are seeing new iterations of the same dynamic. Giant football field-sized boxes clad in gray, bearing down relentlessly on suburban neighborhoods where local political leaders have sold out the preservation of community and beauty to build a data center fueling the AI boom and the oligarchs who profit from it. We are trapped in the same place, retreating inward into our homes and into our familiar despair as new technologies capable of civilizational annihilation, mining data, not rock, gather their forces all around us. The striking juxtaposition of domesticity in industrial power is surreal, and the surreal haunts American iconography, where every essential symbol has at least a double meaning, and so much of what defines our daily lives seems to be accidental, the wayward product of recklessness, as if everything is happening in a dream. In a circa 1939 rustic chintz fabric pattern on view in yet another exhibition, Dear America, Artists Explore the American Experience, we see multiple images of George Washington looking a little dazed or vacant, with a shield-like emblem showing the scales of justice and the word peace, created on the cusp of a world war against fascism. The repetitions, clumsy but urgent, feel like an incantation. Make this go away and let us get back to the old safe place, no matter whether it ever existed. Let us wrap ourselves in a happy, familiar tale. And from The Optimist, his doctor's prescription for his unbearable pain seemed absurd, but it worked. The burning sensation started near the top of Gregory Massen's left arm. It quickly spread to his upper back and chest, and within a month, his whole body was burning, from his ears to his feet. Massen, 51 at the time, spent most days in bed but struggled to sleep. He visited doctors who administered tests, including blood draws, an endoscopy, but none could pinpoint his medical condition. One doctor thought the pain was due to mental illness. He got sicker and sicker over a few months, and he feared he was going to die. More than a year after his symptoms began, Massen was losing hope of ever identifying his medical condition when he found Ahmet Hoke, a neurologist in Baltimore. After a quick look at Massen's symptoms, Hoke correctly diagnosed him. The recovery plan Hoke gave Massen in the following months changed Massen's life
and unexpectedly led him to a therapy that became his passion, cycling. After considering Masen's sudden and severe symptoms, Hoke diagnosed Masen with small fiber sensory neuropathy, a rare type of peripheral neuropathy that damages small nerve fibers. Since nerve conduction tests examine large nerve fibers, Hoke said, Masen's condition can sometimes go undiagnosed. While the likelihood of neuropathy increases with age, Hoke said about 0.1% of neuropathy cases match Masen's. A skin biopsy in April 2019 confirmed Masen's condition. Many factors can contribute to neuropathy, including diabetes, chemotherapy, and autoimmune disorders, but Masen said he believes he developed it from tick bites. Hoke, who works for Johns Hopkins Medicine, prescribed Masen medicine to manage his pain, including a gabapentinoid to treat nerve pain and an antidepressant that can also help with nerve pain. Masen was relieved, but he was skeptical of Hoke's other treatment plan, exercise. "Are you out of your mind?" Masen recalled thinking. He was so tired and sore that moving through daily life was difficult. He could hardly imagine exercising. Exercise can regenerate nerve fibers and improve chronic pain for some neuropathy patients, Hoke said. Masen, who left his contractor job with the U.S. Agency for International Development because of his illness, said he had no other hope. He tried swimming and hiking, but said the workouts were too demanding. He joined a biking group near his home in Northwest Washington that mostly consisted of 60 and 70-year-olds, thinking their pace would be moderate, but Masen couldn't keep up. Some of the bikers were riding electric bikes, which Masen had not seen before. E-bikes come with a battery and a motor that can make cycling less taxing and reduce resistance on hills, but bikers still get exercise by pedaling, balancing, and steering. Masen thought he found the perfect solution. Still, after buying an e-bike in September 2019, Masen felt exhausted on his first few rides around his neighborhood in North Cleveland Park and to and from local parks, but he said exercising improved his mood, so he kept returning to his e-bike. After a few weeks, his pain began to subside. His body felt better than more the more he rode. "I never had a day that I said, oh no, I have to do it again," Masen said. Masen started an e-bike group in the D.C. area in December 2019 called E-Bike Lovers. He had cycled thousands of miles and stopped taking his pain medication by the time he had a more ambitious idea in 2021. He would e-bike from D.C. to San Francisco over 4 months in 2022 by riding along the Lincoln Highway. Meanwhile, he would fundraise money for neuropathy research. Even Hoke, who typically advises his neuropathy patients to walk, lift weights, or do Pilates, told the Post that he thought Masen was nuts. Masen rode his e-bike with a nearly 80-pound trailer attached that included a tent, clothes for camping, an orange safety vest, a drone, a camera, an electric toothbrush, and jars of creamy peanut butter. He biked through snow, pouring rain, heavy winds. He passed deserts, cornfields, and mountains. Each day, he tracked down outlets to charge his bike. After traversing 4,685 miles, about 65 miles per day, he had raised more than $179,000 from people he met along his route, other neuropathy patients, neurologists, family members, and friends. This year in March, Masen started another cross-country bike ride traversing 7,250 miles. He departed from West Palm Beach, Florida, and is expected to finish in L.A. on Tuesday morning. He has raised more than $31,500 for Johns Hopkins Medicine's Neuropathy Center. "I haven't had a day in 2022 and also this year that I say, well, do I really need to do this?" With the money Masen is raising, Hoke said he's working to develop medicine that will hopefully regenerate nerves as effectively as exercise for neuropathy patients. Masen, 59, said this will be his last cross-country bike trip, but he'll find other ways to support neuropathy research. He promised his wife, Janet, that he would spend more time with her and their cat, Queenie. "That doesn't mean that I will stop cycling," Masen said. And I came upon an older article from 2025, but I've been having back pain, so I thought this was a good one. "This therapy for chronic back pain can be surprisingly effective.
Joe Lawrence, a firefighter in Western Australia, was pulling a hose over a fence when he felt a sharp pain shoot through his back. It was horrific. I probably spent a week in bed not being able to move. This happened to me. I carried a big bag of rocks and I pulled something in my back. So let's see. Let's get down to what it tells you to do. Chronic functional therapy. Chronic low back pain is a leading cause of disability. About 1 in 4 American adults deal with it. Most people recover in weeks, but for some, the pain becomes persistent and disabling. Mine's getting better, thank goodness. Available treatments such as NSAIDs or spinal manipulation only offer small benefits and short-term relief. People often believe back pain means the spine's damaged, fragile, and needs to be protected. They tense their muscles or stiffen their back to guard against any movement that may exacerbate the pain, but it's a bit like walking around with a clenched fist when you've got a sore wrist. It makes things worse. Backs are designed for movement. The goal is to help someone work through their anxiety or fear of the pain so they can return to bending and twisting. Okay, sitting, standing, or bending a certain way may be painful, but there's no perfect posture. In fact, Hancock said, contracting your back muscle to sit bolt upright could lead to more back pain. Make sense of what contributes to a person's pain. First, your healthcare practitioner should rule out underlying problems. Then gradually have the person practice activities, exercises, and movements they tend to avoid because of back pain. I started biking and it got so much better with biking. Have the person adopt healthy routines such as consistent sleep schedule. Pain doesn't mean I'm damaged. It just means that I'm a bit tense or a bit stressed. Let's see. I'm trying to get through this. Cognitive functional therapy isn't common in the U.S., but this type of psychologically informed care is becoming more popular because of studies like this one. Let's see. It just means that you have to start thinking that you do have to move. You keep moving. You don't sit still and think that the pain's going to get better. You have to move it and stretch it is the bottom line. And I always have to end the reading with some silly jokes because, I mean, what the heck? We might as well. What does a Frisbee look forward to all summer? A summer fling. Why do pirates like swimming so much? They love all the cannonballs. Okay. What did one flip-flop say to the other? Your soulmate material. How do seashells stay clean? They wash up on the beach. Why does a camera take terrible photos in the summer? Because it's focused on relaxation. Oh boy. Why is summer camp so hard for some people? Because it's really intense. Why are elephants always ready to swim? They're wearing trunks all the time. It's so bad, it's good. Hope you all have a wonderful week, and I'll be back next week. Take care.

Welcome to the reading of the New York Times for Tuesday, July 21st, 2026. As a reminder, Radio Eye is a reading service intended for people who are blind or have other disabilities that make it difficult to read printed material. Your reader for today is Julie Shaw. We'll start today's reading with the Merriam-Webster Word of the Day. The word of the day is dog days. It is a plural noun. What it means: dog days is a plural noun that refers to the hottest time of the year, which in the Northern Hemisphere is usually between early July and early September. Dog days can also refer to a period of stagnation or inactivity suggestive of hot, sultry weather when it can be difficult to summon the energy required for hard work. The example given is, spending the day at a swimming hole has always been the perfect relief for the dog days of summer. Now we will read the front page headlines from today's edition. We begin with GOP boxed in on Iran war as Trump sidelines Congress. Next, Ukraine battlefield momentum helps spur interest in post-war investment. Next, faced with piles of new paperwork, people are losing food stamps. Next, Spain celebrates both a soccer win and a sense of wider success. And last, this life-saving genetics tool works best if you're white. The first article from the front page of today's edition is entitled, GOP Boxed In on Iran War as Trump Sidelines Congress. Republicans now face a worst-case political scenario of being asked to fund an unpopular war over which they have exercised little oversight, by Robert Jimison. It is accompanied by a photograph of Speaker Mike Johnson in front of cameras and microphones at a press conference, with Vice President J.D. Vance standing behind him slightly to the left. It is captioned, Speaker Mike Johnson at the Capitol last week. He said it was the job of Congress to make sure the U.S. military was fully equipped. President Trump has yet again circumvented the legislative branch as he orders American forces back into combat in the Middle East, weeks after both chambers of Congress rebuked him for waging war with Iran without authorization. The collapse of the ceasefire and resumption of hostilities has inflamed a debate on Capitol Hill over war powers just as the administration is seeking tens of billions of dollars to pay for the conflict. That has presented Republicans with a political worst-case scenario months before midterm elections in which their majorities are at stake. They are being asked to vote to fund an unpopular war over which they have had no meaningful oversight and which they have never voted to approve. The greatest fighting force on the planet, the last great superpower, must be fully equipped, and that's the job of Congress to make sure it's done, Speaker Mike Johnson told CNN's Manu Raju last week at the Capitol. The administration last month requested $87.6 billion in supplemental funding that would include $67.1 billion in extra military spending this year. Asked whether it wasn't also the job of Congress to authorize the war, Mr. Johnson replied, "We're going to supply the needs for America's national security." The position amounts to the latest instance of Republicans ceding power to the executive branch as they sidestep a debate over the conduct of the war and try to rally support within their ranks for a filibuster-proof party-line bill to pay for it with no strings attached. It is all the more remarkable coming weeks after bipartisan majorities in both the House and Senate voted to reassert Congress's constitutional role over matters of war. A slap on Mr. Trump's wrist 4 months into a conflict that he had said would last a matter of weeks. Democrats who worked for months to rally support for such a reproach have followed it up by refusing to allow consideration of the annual defense policy bill or back legislation to fund the military. They have argued that Congress cannot separate its power of the purse from its constitutional authority over war, demanding that the administration share more information about its strategy and plan for the war before they consider voting to bankroll it. If the Republicans want our votes, they should provide a credible strategy, Senator Chuck Schumer, Democrat of New York, and the minority leader said in an interview last week. How long it lasts, where it does it end, what our goals are. Very simple. They haven't.
Even Senator Jack Reed of Rhode Island, the top Democrat on the Armed Services Committee, voted with his party to block the defense policy measure, which he had supported in committee over objections to the handling of the conflict with Iran. "I cannot vote to proceed to a bill that enables an ongoing war against Iran that Congress never authorized," Mr. Reed said. Republicans, by contrast, have largely sidestepped the renewed war powers debate, many of them echoing Mr. Trump's justification for resuming the fight. The fact of the matter is, President Trump is the first president dealing with what has been the status quo for decades, which is Iran attacking everybody's ships, everybody's navy, everybody's anything going through the Strait of Hormuz, Representative Brian Mast, the Florida Republican who chairs the Foreign Relations Committee, said on Friday during an interview on Fox News. "After this escalation from them, we are now the United States of America that says this is not going to be the status quo. It's going to change." Lawmakers are expected to get one of their first opportunities to publicly press administration officials on the resumption of fighting on Tuesday when Defense Secretary Pete Hegseth and General Dan Kane, the chairman of the Joint Chiefs of Staff, are scheduled to appear before the Senate Appropriations Committee to defend the Pentagon's request for additional military funding this year. A handful of Republicans have criticized the administration's lack of transparency and called for additional information, including those who previously joined Democrats in supporting the war powers that called on Mr. Trump to end hostilities or seek authorization from Congress. "If they're restarting, we should have another briefing," Senator Bill Cassidy, Republican of Louisiana, told reporters. He was one of the four GOP senators who broke with their party and supported the measure last month. Senator Lisa Murkowski, Republican of Alaska, who also backed the measure to limit Mr. Trump's war powers, likewise said the administration needed to be more forthcoming with Congress. But the complaints from Republicans have not renewed efforts to restrict the president's military authority. Senator John Curtis of Utah, one of the few Republicans who said earlier in the conflict that he would not support military action extending beyond 60 days without congressional authorization, has repeatedly warned his colleagues against repeating mistakes of the past. "Congress just kept funding the Vietnam War, even though there was never a declaration of war," he said in an interview with the Utah news outlet KSL last week, invoking the conflict that ultimately led Congress to enact the War Powers Resolution. "This is not an anti-president move. This is a Congress do your job move," he added. "We can't just sit back and put this on the president's shoulder. We need to get involved." But Mr. Curtis has consistently joined Republicans in voting against war powers resolutions, and Mr. Trump has shown no indication that he plans to work with members of Congress. He ignored both chambers' votes directing him to seek authorization for the conflict and last week formally informed Congress that fighting had resumed and that he was again acting under his commander-in-chief authority with no need to consult with lawmakers. In his notification, the president described the renewed campaign as a limited measure response to new Iranian attacks in the Strait of Hormuz, but also said American forces remained prepared to take further action as necessary and appropriate if Iran continued threatening the United States and its allies. Sunday evening marked the ninth consecutive night that the United States and Iran traded another wave of strikes. U.S. Central Command said in a statement that American forces were holding Iran accountable at the commander-in-chief's direction. At least three U.S. soldiers were killed over the weekend, two in Jordan when an Iranian ballistic missile struck a military base, and another during the disposal of an Iranian drone in northern Iraq. The number of American military personnel killed since the war began at the end of February is now up to 17. On Monday afternoon, Mr. Trump vowed to avenge the deaths of the soldiers, saying in a social media post that every time Iran kills an American soldier, they will pay for that killing many times over. The next article from the front page of today's edition is entitled, "Ukraine Battlefield Momentum Helps Spur Interest in Post-War Investment." At a conference on reconstruction, the focus shifted to private investment, not donor assistance, by Andrew E. Kramer. The mood has shifted on the war in Ukraine. Just ask the businessmen who sipped cocktails and toasted deals one recent evening at a party outside a hip dockside cafe.
The party followed a conference in Gdansk, Poland, on the post-war reconstruction of Ukraine. Previous gatherings revolved around donor assistance. This year, the emphasis was private investment, a view of Ukraine not as a battered victim, but as a large post-war market on a path to European Union membership. The change was a sign of more upbeat assessment among diplomats, military analysts, and businessmen of Kyiv's prospects in the war. The front line is still a crucible of drone-fueled violence, and Russian missiles continue to streak into Ukrainian cities. But Russia's advances have mostly been halted, and Ukraine is hitting back regularly, including with strikes on Moscow. The overarching pitch at the conference was to put money into Ukraine, even as it remains at war. Any such investment is a wager that Ukraine will deny Russia its broad ambitions in the conflict and remain an independent state. Among the 7,500 attendees was Jeremy Lewin, the State Department's Undersecretary for Foreign Assistance and Humanitarian Affairs. In a speech, he said this was the moment to invest in the dip in Ukraine, to buy in now when prices are lower and profit as the country rises. The conference produced 160 agreements that netted Ukraine about $11 billion in private investment and aid, according to Yulia Syrydenko, who until last week was Ukraine's prime minister. The Export-Import Bank of the United States announced an up to $300 million line of credit for Naftogaz, Ukraine's state oil and gas company, to buy American construction equipment and oil industry services. But now Ukraine's economy is propped up by international aid. But the country's long-term prospects are potentially lucrative. Ukraine holds one of Europe's largest known reserves of natural gas with an estimated value of about $300 billion. People are looking at serious business opportunities in Ukraine, said Duncan Nightingale, the chairman of the board of Naftogaz. The forum buzzed with a very high level of optimism, he said. Ukraine still faces battlefield challenges, including a slow but steady Russian advance in the Donbas region in the east, and there is little indication that President Vladimir V. Putin of Russia plans to stop fighting anytime soon. Overnight, Sunday, Russia fired at least 41 missiles, mostly aimed at Kyiv, Ukraine's Air Force said. And on the Ukrainian side, the dim of a popular defense minister has shaken confidence in the country's so far successful drone war strategies. Still, some analysts say the war has turned in Ukraine's favor, a shift more marked than any since the conflict's first months when Russia endured a series of defeats. Ukraine is fielding a new class of video-guided mid-range drones that reach across the Russian-held land corridor connecting occupied Crimea to Russia. Kyiv is routinely striking both supply lines into Crimea and oil refineries deep inside Russia, trying to increase pressure on Moscow to negotiate a settlement. President Trump, long a skeptic of Ukraine's chances against Russia, has taken note. "He's doing pretty well," Mr. Trump said last month of President Volodymyr Zelensky of Ukraine. A willingness to put money into the country is a sign of the shifting sentiment. Eric Schmidt, the former chief executive of Google, and his wife Wendy Schmidt have invested in Kyiv real estate. The couple bought shares in commercial real estate funds that hold shopping malls managed by a Ukrainian investment firm. The value of the shares was not disclosed, but Forbes estimated the stake at $55 million to $70 million. Mr. Schmidt is also an investor in Ukrainian drone companies that have helped shift the tide of the war. At the gathering in Gdansk in June, the European Bank for Reconstruction and Development, the largest institutional investor in Ukraine, announced more than 500 million euros, or $570 million, in new funding. The bank has invested about 10 billion euros since the full-scale invasion in 2022. The bank sees an opportunity in one of Russia's most damaging tactics, its targeting of Ukraine's coal-fired electrical generating plant. The bank has a mandate to invest in carbon-free energy, which dovetails with Kyiv's strategy of building solar and wind farms that are harder to blow up. "There was a forced decarbonization in Ukraine," said the bank's vice president for banking, Mateo Petrone.
Still, new direct foreign investment has been limited. Companies that operated in Ukraine before the invasion, including McDonald's and Nestle, have expanded as it became clear that Russia would not overrun the country. But companies not already present have mostly held back, said Andy Hunder, the head of the American Chamber of Commerce in Ukraine. At the party, businessmen and diplomats nursed Aperol Spritz in the ethereal twilight of midsummer on a Baltic Sea. The choice of venue was telling. It was at this port where the liberation of Central and Eastern Europe from the Soviet Union began with the solidarity movement of dock workers organized by Lech Walesa in the 1980s. Now the former Lenin shipyard is a gentrifying zone of condominiums, art galleries, and coffee shops. The gritty docks have been transformed through Poland's post-communist economic boom, a path Ukrainian officials say they hope to emulate after the war. The next article from the front page of today's edition is entitled, Faced with Piles of New Paperwork, People Are Losing Food Stamps. Arizona's Supplemental Nutrition Assistance Program rolls have plummeted, offering a possible preview of national trends as states try to avoid new federal penalties. By Jason DeParle. The number of Arizonans getting SNAP benefits has fallen by about half in less than a year, a remarkable drop in nutrition aid that may preview the program's future nationwide following a landmark law to limit assistance that President Trump championed last year. Many of the 440,000 Arizonans dropped from the Supplemental Nutrition Assistance Program, food stamps, remain eligible for help. But the new law establishes steep penalties on states that make too many mistakes when awarding benefits. To avoid those costs, which are so large that state officials say they could end the program, Arizona increased the paperwork that applicants must file, even as it cut the staff to review it. The result, aid seekers and officials both say, has been bureaucratic chaos. It can take months to reach besieged caseworkers, and offices have gone as far as asking people with panhandling income for verification from strangers dropping cash in their jars. Arizonans losing SNAP say they are skipping meals, quarreling over food, and missing rent payments to restock pantry shelves. For the first time, monthly visits to the state's food banks, private charities, have exceeded enrollment in SNAP, the government's main nutrition safety net. Arizona took especially quick and aggressive steps to combat errors, and its caseload declines may prove much larger than those elsewhere. But with other states facing the same penalties, Arizona's experience as an early test case is being scrutinized for clues to future trends. Among the Arizonans who lost SNAP is Dee McDonald, who is raising three grandsons in a trim cottage in Mesa, with a list of family rules that include, be thankful. Last October, Ms. McDonald, age 65, tried to renew a $700 monthly SNAP benefit that supplements Social Security and provides a third of her income. In November, no aid had arrived. In December, a caseworker said to hang in there because renewals were months behind. In January, Ms. McDonald made 100 calls without reaching anyone, she said. In February, she discovered her case had been closed. She had submitted the wrong income statement, she later learned, and the state's delays left her no time to fix it. 4 months into an appeal, Ms. McDonald, a cancer survivor who weighs 69 pounds, bustles to food banks, stretches ground turkey with oatmeal, and skips meals to feed three teenage boys. But grocery bills have left her behind on the rent, and she describes her worries as a mental tax paid nightly on her pillow. I go to sleep thinking about what we are going to have, she says. I am exhausted. Officials in Arizona, which has a Democratic governor, Katie Hobbs, acknowledge they have created large barriers to aid, but they blamed last year's law, which congressional Republicans passed on a party-line vote, for forcing states' hands. Alarmed at the caseload decline, Arizona rehired some staff and relaxed some paperwork demands, and the rolls grew modestly in May and June. Still, Michael Weishart, who runs the Arizona Department of Economic Security, which administers SNAP, said, "It's frankly sickening to me the number of individuals that continue to struggle with the added bureaucracy."
The penalties that the federal law can impose are so large, he said, up to $300 million in Arizona, that states that incur them could be forced to eliminate SNAP altogether. It's an existential threat, he said. States are absolutely contemplating a world in which SNAP isn't available. In Washington's war on errors, the Republicans who passed last year's law saw SNAP as a bloated program and cuts as a way to help finance the tax reductions, mostly for the wealthy, central to Mr. Trump's agenda. SNAP caseloads had more than doubled since the early 2000s, with about one American in eight receiving help, and the Biden administration unilaterally raised benefits by 25%. Annual costs exceed $100 billion. While states, or countries, run the program and contribute to administrative costs, benefits historically have been paid by the federal government. Critics said the state's insulation from the program's cost encouraged lax oversight and fueled caseload growth. Some pointed to the rise in error rates, which measure mistakes in the size of benefits paid. Error rates nationally have exceeded 10% in recent years, with more than 9% coming from overpayments and 1% representing underpayments. That is about three times the rate a decade earlier. Some critics also argue that significant numbers of SNAP recipients commit fraud to get aid, but error rates mostly capture unintentional mistakes, often by caseworkers, in complex tallies of income and expenses as detected in audits. Last year's law, the One Big Beautiful Bill, made the deepest cuts in SNAP history. It expanded work rules, cut in half the federal share of administrative expenses, which could lead other states to cut caseworkers as Arizona has, and required states with high error rates to pay up to 15% of benefit costs. Supporters said cost sharing would encourage states...

This service is intended solely for individuals who cannot read conventional print due to a disability. Ineligible listeners risk infringing on copyright laws, and KPBS Radio Reading Service is not responsible for any violations that may occur. Our service may not be redistributed without our written consent. If you agree to these conditions, please continue listening.

0: 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We believe you don't have to do life without a compass. Let us be your guide on this amazing journey. 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
1: Hello, I'm Kim Wardlow, your host for NLVL. We are wrapping up our month of September and our month focusing on fashion. And I've just had such a great time talking to Tricia Wechter. This will be our third episode together. I've just had such a great time talking to her. And today's episode is titled Embracing Style and Confidence, Women's Fashion and Grooming Tips for the Blind Community. So Tricia has many, many, many years of experience in the fashion industry. And then as she lost vision, decided that she would start her own company, Blind Girl Design. So Tricia, welcome back. It's so fun to have you back.
2: Thanks, Kim. It's so great to be here.
1: Well, I guess we can just dive right in. Just talking about the role of fashion and how it can be a form of self-expression and even a form of empowerment, and maybe particularly significant for women in the blind and low vision community, which maybe people don't think about, but it's still an important aspect.
2: I think that's a really great question. And, you know, for centuries or millennium, or probably since humans have been wandering around, what they have worn is really important. And even really ancient civilizations, you know, did stuff with fur or made jewelry, adornments, used feathers. Mm-hmm. So expressing ourselves through what we put on our bodies, whether it be a tattoo or apparel, is a really basic intrinsic part of human nature. And I think it's a little more challenging when we're low vision or blind because we don't have all those millions of visual cues every day giving us direction into what the current fashion trends are. And so I think that makes it more of a challenge. And I think that, but in terms of talking to lots and lots of blind women, it's really interesting. I find that people ask, including myself, ask a lot of questions. And, you know, if there's a certain person that they really like and admire, then they'll ask, you know, what does that person wear? Or I feel that you have this skirt on and it feels really full and squishy. What is that? I think I like that kind of skirt. And so I see that from a tactile nature and from an audio standpoint, we're gathering lots of information about things that we hear and people around us that helps kind of determine the direction that we want to go with our own fashion and how we want to express ourselves.
1: How do you feel that clothing choices can influence a woman's confidence and how she perceives herself? I mean, certainly how others perceive her, but even internally, how she perceives herself.
2: Yeah. So I feel that whether you're a blind, low vision or sighted woman, the way that we dress really impacts us because the fact is that in the world that we live in, women are looked at based on how they dress, their makeup, their hair to a greater extent than men. That is just the unfortunate reality. And we get the opportunity to fit a lot of women when we are at conventions. And so many times people are so grateful when we fit them in a dress with a cardigan that fits exactly the cuffs. We have our cuffs on our cardigans fold up and they're lined on the inside. So that if you're short or tall, it doesn't matter. You have a clean looking, beautiful cuff and the hem of the dress is the same length as the cardigan. So a lot of times women say, oh my gosh, I wish you were at my house. You know,
1: yeah.
2: I feel so confident right now. And then we get a lot of calls afterwards where a lot of people comment on how great they look. And I think there's a lot of nagging fear in us regarding how we look. And I think that honestly, maybe it's a little more for us as blind and low vision, but I have to tell you, sighted women have the same exact mm-hmm. issue. They're not certain if they look good enough or they pick the right style. So, you know, if you're listening to this, please know this is not singular to the blind community.
1: Oh, not at all.
2: But there's not at all, right? So it's just something to know. Don't feel like this is just a burden on you, where this is just a thing, you know, with women everywhere, all over the world, no matter you know, our age or our shape or anything like that.
1: Yes, I know. I've asked, you know, multiple friends at different stages of life. How does this look? Does this look good on me? Do I look silly? All those
2: sure.
1: kinds of things. Is it a
2: yeah.
1: good color?
2: That's, I mean, and I think that, and again, when we've spoken earlier about this, but, you know, reaching out to a trusted person or persons or people around you or your friend group in terms of what they think about it, and then shopping with other people, whether they be sighted or blind, I think is a great way to boost our confidence, because then we get to try on a whole bunch of different stuff and know if it feels grabby at our waist or it pulls up at our crotch or too tight across our chest, things that we can feel because it's tactile, right? If it feels any of those bad things, walk away. Because really, the first thing I would say is make sure you feel really comfortable in your clothes. Before we're going to talk about color and all that mm-hmm. other stuff, but first of all, we have to feel comfortable. We have to feel that when we stand up or sit down, that our pants aren't too short, it's not grabbing across our chest or our waist or our hips, and we can get up, sit down, move around, go walk up and down the aisle, whatever we have to do, and feel comfortable and our clothes that fit properly. So that would be the number one thing. And I want to say that from a fabric standpoint, the number one fabric for women in the world is called poly rayon span. It's a knitted fabric. Mm. It's got a little bit of spandex mm-hmm. in it. And you'll find spandex now in almost everything for women. And that's that little something that gives even your denim
1: right.
2: a little bit of stretch. Mm-hmm. So that you can even have your jeans zipped and buttoned and pull them up over your hips. And that is because it's got that spandex in it. So when you put it back on your body, it goes back into shape. But when you sit down, it doesn't cut across your, you know, doesn't cut you across mm-hmm. your stomach. So that is why that fabric. And the other thing about that fabric is it doesn't wrinkle or drape. And if you have to quickly wash that, you can wash it in the sink, or really, if you have a, you know, urgent job and you just need to wash the armpits of it with a little bit of hand soap and dry it, you can do that too. It will look great. It won't wrinkle. It'll smell great the next day. So that's why that's such a popular fabric.
1: That's good to know. I wear that, but I didn't know what that fabric was called. So that's good to
2: yeah.
1: know.
2: Uh-huh.
1: But yes, and it's really great to have that in your jeans. Yes.
2: Yes. Makes a big difference on fit and outlook and comfort.
1: Yeah, comfort yes. is so important. Earlier this year, you know, when it was Fashion Week in New York and they had the big, you know, big gala, and all the celebrities, you know, wore yeah. all their mm-hmm. costumes. And I know some of them, they women had dresses that they couldn't actually sit down in, and they showed them traveling like mm-hmm. from their apartments or hotels to the event, and they had to travel standing up, and I get right. it, like it's a special thing. This is not something they do every day, but even just for an evening, I thought I wouldn't want to do that. I wouldn't want a dress made out of sand that I can barely move in, or that somebody has to carry me upstairs. It's like, I mean, it was kind of extreme for, you know, for this event, but I was like, no, I'm all about the comfort.
2: But the interesting thing now, but let's talk about that, because you're talking about the Met Gala, which is the number one event in the entire world. And yes, there was a number, Demi Moore, I just saw an image of her in that she wore, and she had like a big bubble around her shoulders and sleeves. And I thought, you know, boy, I'd really like to get closer images of that, because as soon as they finished taking those images, I know somebody came up and detached that entire piece from her gown. Mm-hmm. And I also know from having seen images and been in the fashion industry that many, many times portions of those gowns are removed once they hit the top of those stairs, and or you'll see them at midnight hanging with their besties at the Met Gala in a little kind of a slip dress. Not the dress that they came in, that they got photographed, that's going to go worldwide and influence fashion everywhere. You know, so just think about it. You want to be in that garment that they're hanging out with their besties at the Met Gala at midnight, right? You don't want to be in that garment where they're carrying you up the steps of, you know, that beautiful museum.
1: Right.
2: And you can't walk. So think about that when you're thinking about anything, whether it be a special occasion dress or your everyday wear, that again, that's a big comfort thing. And if you want to make a fashion statement, that's great. But generally for the rest of us, if we go to a special event, we're going to be doing it for 4 or 5 hours. If it's a work thing, we're going to be doing it for 8 to 10 hours. Mm-hmm. So we really, really have to know if we want to commit to that for that length of time.
1: For sure. Well, now that we've kind of discussed the importance of fashion and some general things that you may want to consider, let's talk about building a versatile wardrobe. I'm just like you said, you know, like you might want to make a fashion statement, but how many of those pieces, you know, do you really practically want in your wardrobe?
2: Right. So this is such a great question. I'm so glad we're talking about this. And this is something that I do see a lot within the blind community. And that is that generally pick a lane. I am a black apparel person. I lived in New York for 2 decades, right? Mm-hmm. So, and I traveled all over the world all the time. So what I wore all the time, including to the most fashionista shows in Paris and in Milan, was black yoga pants, black shoes, and a black t-shirt, and a black micropolar fleece jacket. Head to toe black. That's what I wore. And if you go to a lot of garment industry things, or if you see designers, if you have any sight left, walking down, you know, after their shows, a lot of times they have on a pair of blue jeans and a black or white t-shirt. Mm-hmm. And that's because people in the design field don't generally paint themselves, or, you know, we don't really outfit ourselves because we use our creativity to design other stuff. So things change, our point of view about what things should look like change constantly. So I would say if you're building a wardrobe, or if you have a whole bunch of stuff in your closet and you're like, I can't get it together fashion wise, pick a base color. My base color is black. So I have black pants. I have gray pants. I have black jeans. I have black shoes. I have gray shoes. Right. So you're kind of getting a groove there, right?
1: Yeah.
2: The secondary color that people pick is navy. And if you're a navy person, that's cool. But let me just tell you, being blind and low vision, there are a lot of shades of navy, a lot that we cannot discern, and a lot of navies don't match. So I would just say, if you're doing this and you're going to start, I would say pick black. That's the most dominant woman's color. So the same tops, colorful, pretty tops, match with black pants as they do with navy pants, right? But the control over black from the manufacturer's standpoint is so much tighter than it is over navy. So build a base, build a color base. And then the other third one, which is not as big for women, is khaki. That's a much bigger color base for men. Mm-hmm. But some people are warm tone people, so they pick khaki. So right. you would just pick the your base color, and then you build everything else off your base color. And so if you're building your pants and they're black, you can have multiple different shapes and sizes. You can have leggings, you can have trousers, you can have knitted pants, you can have skirts, you can have dresses, you can have all sorts of stuff with black as the anchor. And then, again, like I said, you can just get any shoe that doesn't, and it doesn't have to all be solid black. It just has to have a black accent in it. And then honestly, you could go in your closet, fall down, pick up a whole bunch of stuff, put it on, and walk out and look great. Because basically everything, every top and every color, that whether it be a light pink, a bright pink, a purple, a brown, guess what? It all goes with black. And now if you pick black, you can pick a denim color. A lot of mm-hmm. women prefer a darker blue denim color mm-hmm. that's not really distressed or banged up, but they just want to have that jean thing. Incredibly enough, that also goes with all those tops as well. So from a confidence standpoint, I feel like it's a great thing to know that we can bumble in our closets and come out looking great, because all of our color is kind of gymboree pre-matched together.
3: Right. And, it'll all coordinate.
2: Yeah, it all coordinated. So sometimes people will say to us, oh no, they only have that pant in navy. And you're like, oh, I love that pant. It fits so well. But I'm just going to tell you, take a deep breath, take a minute. Okay. Find out if they also have that pant in black and can ship it to you, or find out if you can just find another pant. Mm-hmm. You know, don't just suddenly introduce burgundy and navy and all these other colors into your bottoms if you don't have tops that go with it. Because the biggest thing for blind or sighted women is you go shopping, you come home, and nothing matches. And for mm-hmm. us, that is a train wreck. Because for me, I can't distinguish between, you know, navy, brown, green, burgundy. Right. I can't distinguish that without somebody else helping me. So that's what I'm saying. Start out, if you have to go in your closet now and start throwing stuff away, clean it up, make it organized, and pick your base color, do that. And make sure that everything goes together.
3: Are there certain pieces, and this would really apply for any woman, blind or mm-hmm. sighted, are there certain pieces if you're trying to develop a wardrobe and, mm-hmm. you know, you have a budget, but key pieces that mm-hmm. you can mix and match that can help you build what appears to be, you know, a sizable wardrobe mm-hmm. without having, you know, to have,
2: yes,
3: you know, five different pants and five different skirts and those kinds of things.
2: So, yes, 100%. I have the pants that I prefer the most are petite pants with the half back elastic that are twill from Kohl's. And I have them in, I have like four pairs in black and three pairs in gray. I know that seems crazy, but I wear them all the time. Mm-hmm. I also have, so I have a base pant. So I've identified a pant that's comfortable, that goes with everything. So you should identify a base pant in your wardrobe. Now, if you work in a city and you're for an accounting firm, then the fabric of your base pant for your work is probably going to be a synthetic fabric. It's not going to be a cotton fabric, okay? So just know that it'll be more like a dressy pant. Mm-hmm. So you have to have that core dressy pant, a couple of pairs of those as your base. I don't need to do that. So my base pant is a cotton twill, right? Which looks very professional, but is not up there with lawyers and accountants. Right. That's a more dress up fabric. Although, because I do need to go to events, I do have a pair of black synthetic pants. So I'd say if you want to build a very small assortment, you need a pair of dressy pants with a straight leg on them that are hemmed properly for your whatever dressy shoes you wear. You need a twill or cotton base pant that you can wear in between casual Fridays if you're a teacher, on the weekends, that you could just kind of wear anywhere, everywhere, but not super dressy. You have to have that pant. Then for just running around, you know, yoga pants or just leggings, which are cheap. They're $8 or $9. Okay. You know, definitely you have to have that in your wardrobe, something that you could throw on, because if you have to answer the door or something, mm-hmm. it's super simple. And the same thing with shorts. I wear little Hanes knitted shorts from Amazon, and I have them, and I know this is going to be amazing, right? Black and gray. I have like 6 pairs, and that is the base of my wardrobe. So you have to have a short, you have to have a dressy pant, a casual pant. And then if you're a denim person, then you should have your go-to jean fit that you love. You know, you got it. You don't have to have a whole bunch of pairs of jeans. You may only need to buy one, but if you wear jeans every day for work, then I would get multiples of the jean that fits you. Mm-hmm. Those are the items that you need. Some women like to wear dresses, and I just want you to know that that is a little more difficult. If you're a woman that wears dresses all the time, you're going to need to fit those. You're going to need to order them from Amazon and try them all on, or go to a store and try them on, because fits and dresses really change based on the fabric. That is just a reality. So I would just say, don't make a dress the anchor in your wardrobe. Mm-hmm. Just don't do it. Know that you like them, and know that that's going to take a little extra work if that's the direction that you want to go. And then in terms of tops, you know, I would say always, I love 3/4 sleeve tops. Mm-hmm. So 3/4 sleeve, a lot of women's knitted tops have a nice little round neck or a boat neck that go over any of the bottoms that I just described. You can throw them on over anything. And I think 3/4 sleeve is great. They're elbow length or 3/4 sleeve because you can wear them 12 months a year. I am not a fan of the winter and summer wardrobe thing. That is a huge mess and takes a huge amount of work. I rather prefer to have micro polar fleece jackets to throw on, a sweat jacket to throw on, a hoodie to throw on, a constructed, you know, jacket with a zipper. Mm-hmm. You know, I prefer to have those. If you're a woman that likes to wear a blazer, then it's always nice to have a blazer to throw on over your jeans. You can throw that on over jeans, over yoga pants, right, over your dress-up pants, anything that you want. And again, those are really staple. We're not talking about 30 things here. Mm-hmm. We're talking about, you know, only a few silhouettes. And if you find those silhouettes that you like, okay, and let's just say you're a blazer girl and you have a certain type of shape of blazer that you want to wear, and you work for an accounting firm or you're in a law firm and you need to wear them every day, then find out every freaking color that they make in that. Mm-hmm. Buy it. So many women buy multiple colors of things that fit because we already yes. feel good and confident in them, right? And right. if you buy lots of different color blazers and you wear a black or white shell underneath it with a black pants and your black shoes, again, cha-ching, automatically, you're dressed for success.
3: Yeah, you're all pulled together.
2: You're all pulled together. Mm-hmm.
3: What about organizing clothes, whether it's in your closet or just mm-hmm. thinking about, like, outfits?
2: So before we start the organization, I'm really going to seriously say, if you're listening to this and you're serious about this, you know, go to your closet and your drawers, maybe with somebody who's a sighted person or trusted person, and start pulling out all that stuff that you don't wear. My rule is, if I haven't worn it in a year, it gets donated. Mm-hmm. I think that's a really good rule. So first of all, declutter your closet and your drawers. Any stuff that doesn't fit or doesn't match, just get rid of it. So now you've got your closet pretty organized and clean. For me, from an organizational standpoint, when I was working in New York every day, on Sunday, I would organize all of my clothes. I would put my pants on. I would have all my pants on a hanger, and then I would pick out tops to wear with all my pants or even jeans, because I could wear jeans in my industry. Mm-hmm. And then I know this sounds kind of crazy and OCD, but let me just tell you, it works particularly well if you're not sighted. I would put my shoes in order from underneath where I had my outfit hanging. And the other thing that it included in that, whatever, I would put clean underwear and bras on the hangers too, mm-hmm. and socks. So the entire outfit, every single thing, including the shoes, are all hanging in a row in my closet. 5 days of apparel. So in the morning, no matter what other crazy thing happened, getting dressed was not going to be a problem. And I knew that I was going to match, and I knew that I had fresh underwear and socks, and I had a bra that was appropriate for the top that I was going to wear. Because sometimes, you know, if you're wearing a chunky sweater, you can get away with a sports bra. Mm-hmm. But if you're going to wear something a little more fitted, then you might need an underwear or bra.
3: Right.
2: Which, can I talk about bras?
3: Sure.
2: Would that be, is this an okay time? Okay. So in terms of building your base wardrobe, one of the really key things for a woman is to have a really good bra. And I know that I've talked to a lot of women who wish they had a good bra. And one of the things is, depending on if we have a really large chest or as we

0: This service is intended solely for individuals who cannot read conventional print due to a disability. Ineligible listeners risk infringing on copyright laws, and KPBS Radio Reading Service is not responsible for any violations that may occur. Our service may not be redistributed without our written consent. If you agree to these conditions, please continue listening.
1: Not very confident because we know you can see it. So I would say, you know, it's really important to get fitted for a bra. And you can get fitted for a bra at any department store. They have huge areas with lingerie. And they'll fit you for a bra. And when you get fitted for a bra, listen, if you don't want an underwire and it cuts you, you tell them, that does not feel good. Or if you like how the underwire lifts you up and makes you feel better, then you tell them. They want to hear what you want to say. They want to get you fitted properly. And you may get a more constructed bra for work, and you may get a really good sports bra for all the rest of the time. So, but get fitted properly and know your bra size. Is your back of your bra 40? And is your cup size B or D? Because like when people call to place orders for me, one of the first things I ask if they don't know what their size is, what's your bra size? Both the width of your back and the size of your cup. Because that's going to determine really what size t-shirt you wear, what size dress you wear, what size cardigan you wear. Mm-hmm. So you should always know that size. And you should feel comfortable in your bras and feel confident in your bras. And this is for whether you have a really small chest or a really large chest, doesn't matter. And then, you know, the other thing about bras is taking care of them. It's super simple. Just, you know, wash them in the sink on a regular basis. But we want to make sure that because they're awfully close to our armpits on the sides of the bras, right? And so we just want to, and they're very expensive. And so we really can't usually have a lot of bras compared to some of the other stuff we have. So better to invest in a good bra, take care of it. You can throw it in the wash, no problem, but you can also hand wash it and dry it overnight. So that's just something I would say. And from a confidence standpoint, I see women that feel confident in their bras and know that all of their shirts are feeling really good. Their backs don't hurt. And that really does make an impact on us to have that proper fit.
2: That is such good advice, and that is so true. You don't want straps cutting into you or all those kinds of things.
1: Mm-mm.
2: So
1: I used to have falling down. We used to fall down on my shoulder. I don't know.
2: That
1: know
2: too.
1: Why,
2: well, either extreme.
1: Yeah, that is like so. Either extreme. It's not very. It's good. Does not make you feel good.
2: No. Yeah, and even if nobody sees it, you know, it affects you. Yeah, it's uncomfortable.
1: Right?
2: Yeah. Well, and that leads us a little bit as we're talking about fashion and some of the extra things about fashion. It kind of leads us also into grooming and skincare and makeup and those kinds of things, because if you have all your outfits and then you want your skincare to be good, so you feel confident about how your face and your actual person looks.
1: So this can be a very extensive conversation. We could do a podcast for 5 years just on this particular conversation.
2: Yeah.
1: But just in general, let's just talk really quickly about hygiene. So from a hygiene standpoint, you know, not in every country, but in the United States, women generally shave their armpits and their legs. So depending on if you have control of a razor and you feel confident in shaving your armpit or your legs, generally I can feel my hair. So I can, even if I can't see it, I can tell if I've gotten the hair there. Then I get like triple, I just use women's disposable razors, which they have triple razors. And they usually now have, some kind of creams and stuff on them. And I'm able to shave my armpits pretty quickly. And so usually after I shave my armpits, pat them to dry, and then I immediately put deodorant underneath my arms. Just, you know, what the heck? You're already up there. I might as well do that. So nod to the cleanliness. I don't have to worry about that. The same thing with shaving your legs. If you don't feel

0: confident in using a razor, then there is cream depilatory that you can use. It's like a creamy stuff. You put it under your arms and it melts the hair away. And then you take towels, like a wet, damp washcloth, and you wipe it off and it will wipe the hair off.
1: Mm-hmm.
0: So know that that is another option if you feel like you don't have control of your, of a razor. So those are two things that, and particularly the armpit hair affects smell. And so I think mm-hmm. it gives women an edge on that smell thing because of the not having the armpit
1: right.
0: hair. And I'd say on the deodorant standpoint, use, I use a more drier stick because I don't like the mm-hmm. ickiness of the roller thing. So make sure that you're picking a deodorant type that you like that lasts some 24 to 48 hours. That's your standard deodorant that you can put. And then every time you put your deodorant on, which, I would suggest washing, putting water in the sink, doing a little bidet thing. First, of course, using a clean washcloth, washing your face, around your face, your neck, your ears, definitely your eyes, those crusty little things in your eyes that you don't see, around your mouth, the edges of your mouth, just scrub all of that. A clean washcloth will exfoliate your skin and freshen up your skin really, really nicely, which is something that women are particularly interested in. Mm-hmm. So just know, just a clean washcloth with water on it will do that. And then the next thing to do then is to wash your pits with the same washcloth. You can now add a little soap to the water if you haven't already done that. And then wash your pits and then wash your crotch, wash that whole area. And then, throw that washcloth in the, dirty clothes
1: mm-hmm.
0: and have 10 clean washcloths. That is a cheap investment to make sure that we can have really good hygiene every day and that we smell good. Because no matter how great our clothes are and how organized they are, if we pit out our shirts within the first hour, we are going to feel terrible all day.
1: Mm-hmm.
0: So that's like a one thing. The other thing is dental, making sure that our teeth are really clean and that is brushing, every morning and every night. And I am a big flosser. I have floss by my bed. I have floss on my table. I use floss sticks,
1: mm-hmm.
0: these little plastic sticks.
1: Yeah.
0: And the sticks have a little trick, like on the back, you can flip them and they've got a little pointy thing and you can take them and go in between your teeth with a little plastic pointy thing. And they're cheap for a dollar. You can get 100 of them at the dollar store. So I'm a really big fan of this. It makes sure we don't get any plaque on our teeth
1: mm-hmm.
0: and our teeth look really clean. And since we can't really see them, that's like a really important thing
1: mm-hmm.
0: for us. And one of the things that I had mentioned in another episode is, in terms of mouth freshness, I always keep a little tiny tube of toothpaste in my purse. Literally, I just squirt it on my finger because it's tactile and I can find it. I squirt mm-hmm. it on my finger. I rub it in my mouth and on my tongue. And then I swallow it and my whole mouth feels refreshed. So if you need a little midday pickup and you don't have other choices, then that's actually a really good choice. From a hair standpoint, get your hair trimmed every single month. Have somebody professional, whether it be Supercuts or a salon, depending on, where you're at in life and what you're doing, get those ends trimmed. Make sure that there's not, the color isn't growing out if you color your hair. Just make mm-hmm. sure that it looks neat and tidy is a really important thing. And for women, nails are really important. So I have a metal nail file and I just regularly use my nail file. I have a very inexpensive metal nail file and on the back of the nail file, it's curved. So I use the back of the nail file and I push down on my cuticles.
1: Mm-hmm.
0: Now, one thing you might feel on your fingers if you're not familiar with or you haven't done your nails is that there's a skin that grows up over our fingernails.
1: Right.
0: And it's not commonly acceptable in the United States for women to have cuticles growing on their fingernails. So if you don't go to get a manicure occasionally, which you can do for $12, by the way, then, and you're doing your own nails, then, you know, one thing that you should do is push your cuticles back. So I use this little tool and I push my cuticles back pretty much all the time to make sure that my nails are completely free. And then I use the nail file and I just follow the curve, you know, of my natural nails. And the other thing is, you know, our toenails are important with women because we wear a lot of open-toed shoes and sandals.
1: Mm-hmm.
0: You can use the nail file on your toe, your feet as well.
1: Yes.
0: You don't have to use a nail clipper, which can cut our skin and create bleeding and all sorts of terrible things like that. But if you regularly use a nail file on your nails, on your toes, then you can keep them nice and clean. And, you know, toes have cuticles too, guys. So just, you know, push the cuticles on your toes back as well. And that is just like a super simple, handy tool. And those are just two things that just give us that little edge to make sure that our hands are always going to be clean and our, you know, skin is always going to be clean. Now, in terms of makeup, I've heard a lot of blind women that love to go to Sephora because they will do free makeup on you, and they seem to be very well trained. So if you want to experiment with makeup, that's a great place to go. Another place is any department store. I use Clinique because I don't like fragrance in my makeup and I'm allergic to all that fragrance stuff. So in terms of if you decide to wear makeup and you want to use a base makeup, the one thing I would say for us as blind people is to use a sponge to put the base on, to make sure that it's spread evenly, and make sure you go over your chin to under your neck because we don't want any lines where your makeup ends. And if we use a sponge, that just kind of lets it kind of do a brush stroke into your skin. You can't see the end of the makeup.
1: Right.
0: And then if you do that, then take a second sponge that's totally different than the first one, just a different clean one, because they usually come like 40 in a bag. Make sure you go around your hairline where your hair is, to make sure that there's not any globs of makeup right there around your hairline. So those are just two little tips from if you want to do makeup. Now there's a lot more extensive stuff like how to apply mascara, making sure that your eyebrows are tidy. And again, that is a pretty extensive conversation, but I will say that women commonly use mascara. Eyebrows are something that people look at all the time. So if you haven't taken a look at your eyebrows, you might want to ask somebody who you trust completely how your eyebrows are looking and make sure that those are maintained on a monthly basis as well. And if you have any like skin problems, you know, any like acne or any stuff like that, make sure that you're treating that or going to your primary care doctor to make sure that you're getting, you know, medication for that.
1: Well, and all those things I think really, really help in terms of confidence and feeling good about oneself.
0: I completely agree. And there's one other thing, and that is if you want to just really inexpensively fill the sink with hot water and let the steam, put a towel over your head, and let the steam from the hot water go on your face. It will open up your pores. And occasionally there's like little blackheads or whiteheads or just little junk that our pores pick up. And generally as women, we really don't like to have that in our skin. It's particularly around our nose, right? So if you want to steam your face in your sink pretty much for free, just do that. And then once your face is all nice and sweaty like that, again, take another one of those cheap clean towels, hand towels that you have, and just use it and wipe your face off with it. And if you want to, you can then take the towel, and then particularly just kind of squeeze around your nose, not hard, but just to make sure if there's any blackheads or any stuff around your nose, that will just come out naturally once you steamed your face. Again, it doesn't cost any money at all, but it gives you that sparkling, clear, nice complexion that everybody goes for.
1: Right.
0: And it also exfoliates your face and it gives you that good skin.
1: Yes. And there are so many choices and products and, you know, were marketed to by so many different cosmetic companies and skincare companies. And a lot of that really depends of what you want to use, how complicated you want your skincare routine to be. But also, if you have oilier skin or drier skin, it may change with age. I know mine, mine definitely did. And just, you know, again, I think, as you said, if you go to a makeup counter or Sephora, like if you need some guidance and which products would be best suited for your skin type, but it doesn't always have to be super expensive to, you know, to have moisturizer and things.
0: Exactly. And you know what, honestly, I only wear makeup occasionally when I'm speaking at events, and I just go with my own clear skin. Mm-hmm. I myself don't use soap. I use water, and I wash my face in the morning. I wash my face at night. If I get really super sweaty, then I wash my face. But again, I use clean washcloths, and people comment about my skin all the time. They think I'm using like millions of dollars worth of stuff. I'm literally using a clean washcloth and mm-hmm. water on my face. And I just want to say, if you mentioned oily skin, if you have oily skin, it's pretty good to have some tissues around just to blot your face during the day, because mm-hmm. that probably make you feel a little more comfortable not to deal with that oiliness. But yeah, the whole makeup thing is a total choice and requires a lot of focus and commitment to do that. And I agree with you. It really changes from when you're 12 to when you're 70. Very lots and lots of changes in your life in terms of what happens to your skin, and also what kind of makeup you want to wear mm-hmm. at the time, and if you want to wear makeup at all.
1: Right.
0: But the basis of everything is really clean, clear skin. And of course, drinking water is probably the number one thing.
1: Yes, yeah, stay hydrated.
0: Stay hydrated. People will say, wow, what do you do? And I'm like, I drink like 12 glasses of water a day. So that's like a free beauty tip there.
1: Yeah, that makes a difference.
0: It makes a huge difference.
1: Well, and I think you just have to decide what you want your routine to be, and what's important to you, because we get all these messages from the outside, but at the end of the day, for you to feel confident isn't so much about, well, am I meeting everybody's expectations for me? But do you feel good? Do you feel comfortable and confident in your own skin?
0: And, you know, for me, truthfully, you know, when I do put on the base makeup and do all that stuff, even with all the things, tips I just told you, I still go to my husband or son and make sure that they can't see any transition from my base into my hair. Mm-hmm. And so for me, really not wearing makeup and hydrating really well and using clean washcloths on my skin and water, I look really healthy and great. And I feel like I feel much more confident than when I'm worried about whether there's globs of slightly tan, you know, makeup hanging off my ear. And so, so it's like I said, if you go the makeup route, you have to get a routine down exactly what you said. We have very good visual memory. We are, you know, we have incredible muscle memory. So once we get that routine down, you know, we can do it without sight, but we have to really commit to it, you know, and do it on a regular basis. And if you do wear makeup every day, you know what? You got to go to the sink at night with that brand new clean washcloth, and you got to wash it all off. Mm-hmm. And again, if you want to go really inexpensively, you can use Vaseline on your face every night if you want. And during the day, if you feel like you're a little dry, you can put Vaseline on your face. You do not have to spend $100 on moisturizers. If you want to, you can, but you literally, okay. So my two favorite things to put on my hair and face, olive oil mm-hmm. and avocado oil.
1: Oh, wow.
0: And when you talk to stylists, when they say, what do you do with your hair? I'm like, oh, I put olive oil in it every night. I massage a little, I rub it on my hands and I rub it into my hair. And they're like, wow, They're like, I do too. Like they start telling me that they're not using these products that they're selling. They're putting avocado oil on their face and in their hair. And it's really great in your, you know, hands too. Literally, you can cook some spaghetti and then, you know,
1: and moisturize with the olive oil.
0: And moisturize it. Avocado oil and olive oil are like the best things in the whole world for like everything. So know that you can, I mean, I absolutely do that. 100%. I don't use other conditioners or moisturizers. I use olive oil. I have a bottle of olive oil in my bathroom. Smear it on my neck and my face at night, rub it in my hands, and then rub it through my hair. And then voila. So super simple and accessible and not expensive. And your skin will look great and so will your hair.
1: Well, Tricia, this has been such great advice and great tips. Any final thoughts as we're wrapping up? Wrapping up our month of Dashen?
0: Yeah. You know, again, you know, I have met some women are really into goth and they have like corsets on with these big full skirts and boots and people that are really into hard, you know, hard rock and then women who just really like flowery prints. And I have talked to some women who have been totally blind since birth and have kind of discovered their fashion just kind of along the way by asking questions and seeing how things feel and knowing what's appropriate for events. And so I just would encourage everyone to know that fashion is completely accessible and that everybody asks everybody else about fashion. This is a topic of conversation among all women. And so if you're more interested in expanding and expressing yourself through fashion, then get in on the conversation. Start asking about, oh, do they have any, you know, is there such a thing as any kind of a flower t-shirt or, you know, do they have, you know, this or that, or I really like this, or I heard somebody talk about this. So get engaged in the conversation so you can find the stuff that you love that you think will really express who you are as a person.
1: Well, thank you again. I want to be sure people know where to find you at Blind Girl Designs.
0: So our company is Blind Girl Designs. Our website is, as I say, just shout at your phone, blindgirldesigns.com, and we will pop up. And you can place an order. We take like every kind of payment in the whole world. But you can also just tap on the phone and it will dial directly to us and we take a ton of phone orders. And then we also help, you know, fit by your description of, you know, what your size is. And so we're really, really happy to do phone orders. And our phone number is 862-448-1011. But it's a live link on our website as well. And we have t-shirts, hoodies, dresses, cardigans, and we've got tons of white canes for White Cane Day all over our prints. And we'd love you to come and see what we do at Blind Girl Designs.
1: Yeah, I have some of Trisha's pieces and I love them and they're super comfortable. So as well as being fun. So I highly encourage you to do that. We're going to have a bit of a shift here from September and fashion to October emergency preparedness. And again, you know, with that extra twist of specifically looking at what a person who's blind or has low vision might need to consider as you're preparing for an emergency. So that's quite a shift, but we hope that you will join us for Emergency Preparedness Month. We'd love to get your questions or comments. Certainly invite you to share any experiences or tips you have about fashion or grooming or makeup tips through our social media. That is great as well on Facebook or I still want to say Twitter or X. So definitely we encourage you to interact with us if you would like. We hope all this really great practical tips is helping you to navigate your life with vision loss.

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2: 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Magazine, copyright 2026, Mansueto Ventures, LLC, the spring 2026 edition. And the first article is entitled, "The Year Free Trade Died" by Melissa Angel. President Trump's Liberation Day tariffs were supposed to upend America's place in global trade. 1 year later, CEOs reflect on a wild ride that didn't quite go how anyone expected. It was the chart seen around the world. The CEO of an LA floral company watched the White House's Liberation Day announcement from her home office, about a month shy her company's busiest holiday, Mother's Day. A CPG founder in Austin wondered if the price of monk fruit, which is found mainly in China, was about to skyrocket. And a New York City spirits importer was caught by surprise as he was literally negotiating his Series A. These founders operate in remarkably different sectors, and none could believe what was playing out before their eyes. From different time zones, they watched, stunned, as President Trump stood behind a wooden lectern in the White House, soon to be uprooted Rose Garden, unable to contain his glee. He would soon reshuffle global trade as the world knew it. 20 minutes into Trump's speech, Commerce Secretary Howard Lutnick approached the podium with a blown-up chart partitioned into three columns: country, names, tariffs charged to the U.S., and the so-called reciprocal tariff the U.S. would kindly return. The rates, which ranged from 10% to 50%, were far higher than any economists had estimated before the speech, with many projecting rates in the 20% range. April 2nd, 2025, will forever be remembered as the day American industry was reborn. Trump boomed to an audience of union workers and cabinet officials, quote, "The day America's destiny was reclaimed and the day that we began to make America wealthy again," unquote. It's a day Mike Mushinesh, the CEO of Detroit Axle, remembers all too well. "It was surely a liberation day for my bank account," Munish tells me deadpan over the phone. "I was liberated from money funds after that." Operating out of two 200,000 square foot facilities in Metro Detroit, Detroit Axle has been around for nearly 40 years, since Mushnis's father opened it in 1989. The company deals in everything from brake pads to spark plugs, just about any part that most vehicles need, barring semi-trucks, and works with plenty of aluminum and steel. Auto parts became one of the most heavily tariffed commodities in the United States. By May 3rd, all car parts imported into the country were subject to a 25% tariff imposed under Section 232 of the Trade Expansion Act of 1962, which allows presidents to adjust tariff rates in the face of national security concerns. Signed by President Kennedy, The measure was enacted to give U.S. leaders a lever to boost American economic growth during the Cold War. Car parts already faced a 25% tariff, thanks to a 2018 tariff from the Trump administration, via Section 301 of the Trade Act of 1974, which allows presidents to wield tariffs in response to unfair trade practices. Then there are the Liberation Day tariffs, tacking on up to 20% for car parts, along with the standard 2.5% most favored nation tariff. Stacking all of those on top of one another meant that Mnuchin reckoned with a total duty of 72.5%. That's a considerable jump from the 2.5% duty he'd paid during the start of Trump's first term. The worst of it arrived in September when Mnuchin imported an armada of containers holding roughly 14 million in inventory arriving from China at the port of Detroit on a Wednesday. By Monday morning, he says, there was about $50,000 in his company's bank account after the government debited $10 million for tariffs. This is not a market of who can thrive anymore, Mnuchin said. It's a market of who can survive. A year later, Mnuchin has accepted that paying $10 million on average in tariffs each month is the new cost of doing business, but it's a high price to pay. He narrowly avoided shuttering one warehouse and laying off 102 people and delayed the opening of his third Detroit factory in a new 350,000-square-foot building. The capital needed to fund those plans, Mnuchin says, went to the government. A year later, revenue is up at Detroit Xcel, but profits are down a staggering 80%. As soon as Trump walked away from the podium on that fateful Tuesday, markets tanked. During an earnings call that afternoon, CEO Gary Friedman of furniture retailer RH blurted out, quote, oh shit, unquote, when he learned that the company's stock had tanked by 26% in response to the news. The S&P 500 and the Dow tumbled roughly 10% over the next few days. The president refused to back down, likening tariffs to medicine that would heal the U.S. economy. The administration, eager to save face, sent top officials out to the press to defend the decision. Small Business Administration boss Kelly Loeffler emphasized the tariffs are, quote, critically important to the future of the country, unquote, because they were expected to help uncouple the U.S. economy from relying on foreign nations. On April 9th, Trump announced a 90-day pause on the new tariff rates, except for China's. Hours before he made the announcement, he posted on Truth Social, quote, this is a great time to buy, unquote. That day, the S&P shot up 9.5%. As the stock market zigzagged, companies had to get crafty, often cutting costs to insulate their bottom lines. Given Trump's campaign trail rhetoric and his first-term tariff stance, Bulk's CEO Kimberly Tobman, the L.A. floral boss, anticipated new tariffs during his second term. What she didn't anticipate was how extensive they'd be. Flowers are a tricky sector to navigate amid tariffs, largely because the industry is highly concentrated. Colombia and Ecuador account for the majority of global flower production. You can't simply shift the majority of rose production to the U.S., given differences in climate, soil, and altitude. Tobin's supply chain offered little room to maneuver, and she couldn't stockpile thousands of flowers, given that the lifespan of a bouquet is, at best, 10 days. There's this immediacy in this category that requires a lot of work, Tobin says. When the tariffs go into effect, I can't just hold the flowers on a boat or put them in a warehouse. Flowers die if they don't get used in time. What she could alter was the sheath that Bouck's bouquets came in, the 23x5x5-inch cardboard boxes assembled in China. Several months before Liberation Day, the team decided to move as much as 35% of their cardboard box assembly production from China and traveled more than 2,000 miles south to Vietnam. We thought we were being so ahead of it by shifting some things out of China because we anticipated China, Tobin says, but we did not anticipate Vietnam, where tariffs reached 46%. Tariffs on South America were also a shock for the team, especially considering that the U.S. has maintained a trade surplus with Colombia in recent years. And the timing couldn't have been worse. Flowers are a highly seasonal category, with Valentine's Day and Mother's Day being the two highest-grossing holidays consistently each year. Bouck's raised prices, splitting some of the tariff burden with the flower suppliers it works with in South America. The company says that from pre-tariffs to early 2026, prices went up an average of $10 for its most popular products. Per the Bouck's website in January 2023, a deluxe buttercream bouquet with 42 stems cost $79, and in September 2025, that same bouquet cost $95. For some businesses, sourcing staples from other countries wasn't a possibility. Catalina Crunch is a food company known for its high-protein, high-fiber cereal line. To naturally sweeten its product, the company heavily uses monk fruit, a small brown melon prized for its sweetness, grown in a mountainous region of China that's responsible for more than 98% of the world's monk fruit production. As the Liberation Day tariffs unfolded, founder Krishna Kalyan did what anyone with a background in mathematics and statistics would do. He opened up Excel. Joined by members of his C-suite and the supply chain team, they built out a spreadsheet itemizing staple ingredients, pea protein, chicory root, and of course, monk fruit, and tying them to their countries of origin. The next column tracked tariff rates currently paid for the ingredients they sourced, and the next highlighted the threatened tariff rates. From there, the team mapped out the calculus to ascertain which tariffs they'd need to absorb and what, if anything, they could mitigate. They were now looking at an additional $85,934 per metric ton price tag for monk fruit due to the tariffs. But for Kalyan, eliminating monk fruit itself was never an option. Monk fruit is critical to our business, Kalyan says. It cost our business a substantial amount of money as a result of the tariffs, so we started to look at where the savings are on corrugate, packaging, transportation, and where else in the supply chain we could make that up. So we started stockpiling monk fruit, buying up a six-month supply. A month later, a mountain of powdered monk fruit arrived. While many companies pursued stockpiling, it's not an efficient method to battle tariffs, says Michael Klein, an economics professor at Tufts University, who also served as the Treasury Department's chief economist in 2010. If you're a CEO, you want to operate in ways that respond to the market, not to arbitrary government actions, Klein says. If you're forced to respond to government actions that don't make a lot of economic sense, you're going to be doing things that are ultimately costly to you. Eventually, stockpiling wasn't enough to mitigate the cost increase for Catalina, and passing on prices to the customer was the last option for Kalyan. So it was back to the drawing board. Catalina reformulated its 15 products. The challenge at hand was doing so without compromising taste or the company's commitment to health, rooted in Callanan's experience as a type 1 diabetic. One unlikely contender, vanilla. It, quote, doesn't contain any sugar, but your brain associates vanilla with sweet, because vanilla extracts tend to go into a lot of sweet baked goods, unquote, Callanan explains. In certain products, we were able to add some vanilla in and reduce the amount of monk fruit we were using. For now, making the change hasn't impacted sales in the slightest. Sales are actually up 10%, since at a time when the company was hitting high momentum. In 2025, the company booked $200 million in retail sales, up 71% year over year. Catalina is one of the lucky ones in that regard, but as the 90-day pause ended in mid-July and was then extended until August, the ripples in global trade kept coming. On August 29th, the executive order Trump signed ending the de minimis exemption kicked in. With the stroke of a pen, imports of less than $800 were no longer duty-free. It changed the warehousing landscape in America forever, says Flexport Darby Megan, a general manager of Omnichannel for the supply chain logistics platform. It changed the carrier landscape in America. It even changed how consumers are discovering products. That very day, shipments to the U.S. plummeted 81%. And since the repeal, the volume of small dollar parcels has sunk by 54%. Global commerce is shifting to a state, everything being taxed, says Juan Pellerano Rondon, chief marketing officer at Swap, an e-commerce operating system. And that's naturally pushing up prices for consumers. Shoppers intent on buying skincare products from South Korea or clothing from Switzerland saw steep price increases, and so did companies. We're basically paying customers to buy our goods, says Ken Huning, founder of CoverSeal, based in Los Gatos, California, which creates patent weighted tarps that are both weather and rodent resistant. The company manufactures its covers in Mexico and China, and Huning says that the cost of a single cover has jumped about 40%. To cope with the increases, the company axed its free shipping and discounts it offer to first-time consumers, as well as to first responders and military personnel. It also had to leave Amazon, where it previously did about 70% of its business. Huning says the team focused its marketing efforts on driving website sales, which now account for the majority of the business. We just can't do a broad-stroke auction like this and expect it to be generally favorable, he says. I understand what they're trying to do, but geez, pick the industries you want to go after. Don't just stick a shotgun in a dark closet, pull the trigger, and hope you hit something. The impacts are most noticeable for small, high-value products. According to Arthur Cookier Richard, CEO of Miami-based Brand Acceleration, which owns a perfume brand, that's because shipping is often a limited portion of overall costs, so duties weigh more on pricing. It will definitely be taken into consideration in building our inventory in the U.S., and will likely lead us to ship smaller batches of new launches only available online. Almost as soon as the tariffs were implemented, lawyers unleashed their legal challenges. Trump involved his tariffs under the International Emergency Economic Powers Act, a 1970s-era law that allows presidents to make trade decisions in the name of U.S. security during a national emergency. Groups of small and large businesses argue that Trump cannot use IEEPA to implement such broad sweeping tariffs and that he needs permission from Congress to do so. Lawsuits started flooding in immediately. On April 16th, California filed one of the first lawsuits over tariffs, arguing that the White House needs congressional authorization to impose such sweeping ones. A string of litigation arguing similarly followed many of the actions filed by small businesses. One of the early plaintiffs to do so was Learning Resources, an educational toy company based in Vernon Hills, Illinois, which filed its lawsuit on April 22nd. In suing the administration, CEO Rick Woldenberg told Inc. that it was his way of trying to save his own company, since no one else was coming to save them. When Learning Resources versus Trump made its way to the Supreme Court last fall, justices on both sides of the political aisle appealed skeptically on the administration's justification for its aggressive approach. Quote, "You have a claimed source in IEEPA that had never before been used to justify tariffs," unquote, Chief Justice John Roberts said during oral arguments. "No one has argued that it does until this particular case." If the Supreme Court rules that the tariffs are illegal, businesses could see up to a trillion dollars come back their way in the form of tariff refunds. Regardless of what the High Court determines, the Trump administration has made clear that tariffs are here to stay. How they manage that is a completely different story. If the IEEPA tariffs are struck down by the Supreme Court, they'll try to use Section 232 and a couple of other laws to substitute a new set of tariffs that may be less legally defensible, says Ed Grischer, Vice President and Director for Trade and Global Markets at the Progressive Policy Institute. While some businesses are holding out hope for tariff refunds to bolster their 2026 budgets, others are hedging the opportunity. Pax, an AI broker for tariff refunds, is among the latter. Before April of last year, duty drawback was already a very profitable and underutilized program, says Pax CEO and co-founder Penny Chen. "So after Trump's April announcement, we felt like the stars aligned. The San Francisco-based startup, which emerged with Y Combinator's summer 2024 cohort, secured $200,000 in contracts with 4 weeks of its 2024 launch. In 2025, it booked about $2 million worth of business. Pax leverages AI to expedite the onerous duty drawback process, and its interface and functionality might remind users of TurboTax. Businesses send their trade documents to Pax, which analyzes them using its systems. In return, Pax generates a claim, which is reviewed by a member of the Pax team. Pax submits the claim to Customs, and if a business receives a drawback, it takes a percentage of the cut, usually between 5 and 15%. Chen is gearing up to hire more staff as she expects business to tick up amid growing interest in tariff refunds. Data from Customs and Border Protection shows the U.S. government reaped $1 billion in revenue from the repeal of de minimis through mid-December. At least 15 major trade agreements, including those with the U.K. and Japan, had been signed, allowing countries to sidestep the more dismal tariff rates that countries such as Canada, 35%, continue to face. In the wake of Liberation Day, companies have, for the most part, adapted. For the better part of 2025, the largest challenge for CEOs was volatility. So why does uncertainty continue to persist, even when tariff rates, for the most part, have leveled out? "Even though tariff rates are stabilized, I don't think tariff policy is fully certain," says Moody's rating Chief Credit Officer Asti Seth. Trump also continues to use tariffs as personal missiles, launching them at whichever country displeases him in the moment. In January, targets including Britain, Denmark, Norway, Sweden, France, Germany, the Netherlands, and Finland, which all opposed his plan to possess Greenland. The stock market recovered from its Liberation Day downturn, and the U.S. hasn't seen the eye-watering inflation economists once worried about, with the CPI hovering around 3%, because actual tariff rates are averaging 15%. But make no mistake, prices increase, Sheth says, are likely on some items. Heading into 2026, Moody's forecasts inflation at 2.7% above the Federal Reserve's target rate of 2%. Research from the Kiel Institute, a German research firm, found that American shoppers and those importing goods paid 96% of the bill for tariff increases. Now with the dust settled, it's time to brace for a new economic reality, one with tariffs baked in. Once governments begin to reap the rewards of tariffs and the money starts to flow in, it's a spigot that's hard to turn off, even for future administrations. The Biden administration continued and even explained many of Trump's tariffs on Chinese imports. Even when being made in America is aspirational and well-intentioned, many businesses recognize it's not attainable. In four more years, the shock of Liberation Day

0: This service is intended solely for individuals who cannot read conventional print due to a disability. Ineligible listeners risk infringing on copyright laws, and KPBS Radio Reading Service is not responsible for any violations that may occur. Our service may not be redistributed without our written consent. If you agree to these conditions, please continue listening.
1: Tariffs. If the Supreme Court sides with Trump, perhaps he'll be emboldened. After all, he never met a tariff he didn't like. The next article is entitled Lighting the Way by Tyler Trikowski. Many companies aspire to bring manufacturing back to the United States. With one of the largest collections of 3D printers in the world, Ian Yang's gantry just might pull it off. I-880 in San Leandro, California, lies a warehouse district a stone's throw from Oakland Airport, International Airport. Drive down a commercial corridor there, past self-storage facilities and welding supply shops, and within an ordinary beige concrete business park, you'll find Ian Yang's vision of the future of manufacturing. Here on the factory floor of Yang's lighting company, Gantry, more than 1,000 3D printers whirl away in a cavernous room, transforming plant-derived, biodegradable filament into plastic pieces in hundreds of shapes and sizes. One machine nears completion on a pleated 9-inch tall lampshade. Others give form to less identifiable objects, boxy, oblong, and circular parts that will be assembled into one of nearly 5,000 variations of lamps. It's an inverse of the metrics of a traditional factory. While the typical assembly line will produce massive numbers of only one product at a time, Gantry's factory can make thousands of different products at the drop of a hat. In a futuristic feat of just-in-time manufacturing, a lamp here comes to life only once a customer places an order. The finished item, priced between $200 and $500, is ready to be shipped directly to their door in an average of 10 days or less, in the exact color and style they choose. Somehow, standing here surrounded by hundreds of moving robotic arms doesn't feel eerie or mechanical. The low hum of fans and moving parts creates a soothing kind of white noise. It's very meditative, Yang says. I actually come here sometimes when I'm stuck with a problem. I take a reflective walk around the printers and the solution just comes. This factory holds one of the largest collections of 3D printers in the world, and since Gantry's birth in 2016, it has used them to produce statement lighting fixtures created by a few dozen award-winning designers and studios. While that business continues, the company last year debuted Gantry Made, allowing any brand or designer the opportunity to develop, make, and sell lighting on Gantry's equipment with the goal of giving thousands of companies worldwide the keys to its factory floor. Yang hopes the service will unlock a new phase of growth, transitioning Gantry from a design-forward lighting brand to a platform that produces other companies' products. So far, the strategic shift has helped put Gantry on track to reach $14 million in projected annual revenue in 2026, according to a company spokesperson. Yet Yang views Gantry's mission as much bigger than lighting. His dream is to find a new way forward for manufacturing, one without overseas plants that rely on underpaid labor and economics of scale to whittle costs down to a nub. What's striking about this factory is just how different it is from those others. Traditional furniture manufacturing can be loud and generate huge amounts of waste. Scrap, metal and wood, solvents, VOCs, wastewater. At Gantry's, most of the waste

comes in the form of excess filament, which neatly trickles out in little piles by each printer's side, absent the noise of materials being welded or sawed. The sound produced here barely rises above a whisper. Across the bay, in a glass-walled conference room at Gantry's offices in San Francisco, Yang entertains me with a bit of diatribe about what's wrong with how furniture is made today. Quote, everyone hates furniture, unquote, he says. Quote, it's cheap shit that doesn't last. It's borrowing. It's heavy. It's hard to buy. The lead time is long, the quality is not great, and things have gotten worse and worse and worse, unquote. The numbers bear him out. One analysis found that in 2022, only 9% of online reviews on Trustpilot.com for six of the biggest U.S. furniture brands were positive. With much of what's on the market today made of flimsy press board and plywood, flat-packed and engineered to be as easy to ship as possible, the industry hasn't given consumers many reasons to love it. Decades of cost consolidation and production offshoring have largely driven this decline in quality and design. And while furniture is in some ways more accessible than ever before, think of Wayfair, which somehow sells more than 22 million different products on its website. That accessibility has driven the rise of disposable products that often end up in landfills far sooner than the stuff your parents bought. Yang sees the cause as a manufacturing problem, rooted in the industry's failure to innovate. He thinks that if more companies invested in research and development, it would go a long way toward undoing consumers' ill feelings about them. Of course, the furniture industry is huge, and there's a difference between producing a couch and a lamp. But Yang sees the gantry model as a step towards solving that broader R&D gap. Neela Montgomery, who served as CEO of Crate & Barrel for 6 years until mid-2020, says that during her tenure there, she saw consumers moving toward customizable and sustainable products, exactly what Gantry aims to offer. When I asked her how she squares that with the massive inventory model of companies such as Wayfair or IKEA, she says she sees room for both. Quote, I think both ends of the spectrum will continue to grow, says Montgomery, a board member of Logitech. You'll see demand for highly customized, personalized furniture using innovative materials. But there are also going to be people who want fast and convenient and accessible pieces of furniture. Montgomery admits the furniture business is its own beast. I've worked across multiple industries, and furniture does not have the same level of automation because it's very expensive and tends to be made by family-owned manufacturers who don't put down the same levels of capital expenditure, she says. But the fact is, on some of these larger pieces, it's hard to do that, to justify that level of investment. It's much easier when you're talking about lamps or glassware, right? Yet she also sees the potential of 3D printing for a company like Crate & Barrel. It was something I always hoped could allow us to do slightly different things and do in more onshore, she tells me. And maybe for lamps it will work, but it's not scalable yet as a technology. Gantry has been working on that challenge for years, figuring out how to make thousands of 3D printers, inherently sensitive, high-maintenance machines, work seamlessly in an assembly line. Solving it is the key to companies' futures. Yang says they're already there. Gantry's path to a manufacturing revolution has been anything but clear-cut. Its first years were spent mostly on R&D. Figure out how to actually make these things, as Yang puts it. The company tapped a number of designers to find the materials,
finishing, and component systems that would go into its lamps. It took 4 years to nail down quality and production, says Zhang. A 2020 collaboration with the award-winning design studio Ammunition was a breakthrough, named one of Time's best inventions of the year and winning accolades from Architectural Design and Fast Company, Inc.'s sister production publication. The attention helped prove to the world that high design and digital manufacturing could coexist. Somehow, the company achieved it with just 3D printers in a small workshop. The next logical step was to build a factory, one that opened during the pandemic. That began the most gruesome 4 years of my life, Yang says. After finding a space in San Leandro, the team purchased printers, eventually amassing more than 1,700 of them at a cost of nearly $1 million. What I didn't know was that the model we bought was absolute trash, he says. Biggest mistake I've made in my life. They were producing components that were inaccurate, meaning they wouldn't fit into finished products and had to be thrown away, backing up the entire assembly process. This happened enough that Yang ended up getting rid of them all and starting over. That was just the beginning. Even after sourcing new printers, the company faced myriad production challenges, everything from quality control defects to problems in how the lamps were sanded and finished. Up to half of the components were being lost because they weren't being properly tracked, so the team created an RFID system to digitally tag them. But what kind of RFID tag do you use? How do you stick it into a part so that it goes through the whole production process and doesn't fall off? Yang says there are a thousand little things you have to figure out. He recalls that at one point, for every 10 products being manufactured, only one was usable. It was just mistake after mistake after mistake, Yang says. Every mistake in the book. It was really bad, and we learned. Slowly, the team hacked away at their problems and began to simplify their processes. They took big swings. They tried teaching an AI system how to do quality control, which ultimately didn't pan out. And they developed the equivalent of an industrial rock tumbler to sand down printed parts, from which components would emerge in shards. Gantry's hardware engineers even built their own 3D printer in-house, a project they had to abandon because its performance wouldn't scale the way they needed it to. Untangling all these issues was a brutal grind every single day, nonstop, Yang says. You feel like there's no hope, but you make small improvements and you get better at it, very slowly over time. There wasn't one silver bullet that solved the company's woes, he says, just lots of hard work. Gantry hired better engineers and more seasoned manufacturing operations professionals who brought decades of experience to the factory floor. It built better software and then more of it. Yang visited other factories to see how they tackled their challenges and embarked on his own study of manufacturing best practices, absorbing books such as The Toyota Way and Lean Six Sigma, looking to adapt more streamlined manufacturing principles to Gantry's work. Today, Yang says Gantry has its production process down to a science, and factory yields are now around 85% cumulative. That's made more impressive by the fact that the factory supports the production of almost 5,000 SKUs. A typical mass manufacturing factory, Yang notes, can support only 10 or 20 at a time. With the process nailed down, the next step is to scale, much of which can be seen happening through Gantry. Made.
Yang pitches the platform for companies looking to sidestep the expenses, time, and complexities they'd face in traditional manufacturing. The cost to develop a product with gantry made is $12,000. That's much cheaper, he says, than the traditional manufacturing scenario after accounting for development, time, engineering, prototype tooling, tests, factory quality controls, overseas shipping, tariffs, warehousing. The list goes on. After Gantry Made launched with a notable list of customers, including Haworth, a major player in contract furniture and design-focused brands such as Rad Furniture and Fable Home, Yang says that its sales are on a trajectory to overtake the company's own products within the next year or so. B2B sales present a particularly rich opportunity. Key to that expansion will be Philip Robb, who joined Gantry a year ago from the 3D printed furniture company Model Number as its first VP of sales and marketing. "I think Gantry Made is the future of Gantry," Robb says. Gantry.com was really, to some degree, a proof of concept, a way to say, look, we can create this amazing digital manufacturing platform and these incredible products. But Gantry Made, he says, is designed for commercial and contract clients used to traditional lighting retailers, which often have long lead times and are unable to customize products the way Gantry can. The company is also focused on expanding brand awareness, which includes its first ad campaign, a new public showroom, and partnership with well-known retailers such as Room & Board, which began featuring and selling Gantry lamps in its stores in January. While these efforts will undoubtedly help Gantry grow, the company still operates within a specialized segment of the broader lighting industry. Although its factory can provide quick, customizable manufacturing, as few others can, for those who don't have those needs, and for consumers who care more about costs than aesthetics, Gantry may remain niche. Willie C. Shee, a professor of management practice at Harvard Business School, cautions that additive manufacturing, the industry term for 3D printing, still has a long way to go before it can broadly compete with traditional producers. Whether it pencils out depends on the nature of the product, he says. For artisanal types of production, where you're not going to have large, high-volume runs, 3D printing can make a lot of sense, because you don't need specialized tooling. If, on the other hand, you want to make a million of something, your unit cost is going to be much, much higher. It boils down to whether you're manufacturing something higher end and customized, where Gantry currently stands, or lamps to be sold by the thousands at Home Depot. To Yang, the idea that Gantry should want to manufacture thousands of lamps to sell at the big box stores is blasphemy. He sees a world where everyone owns the same cheap lamp as a bleak place. Instead, he wants anyone to be able to use Gantry to light up their space exactly how they want. And through the lighting that Gantry sells isn't inexpensive, he says that's only the cost today. Mass manufacturing had 100 years to become more efficient, he says, depending on how fast I get my robotics. Yang and his fiancée live in San Francisco's Mission District in a home they bought together in 2018. Ever the design obsessive, Yang worked with an architect to sketch out a remodel himself with a focus on wood tones and airy spaces.
While their dog, Pebble, bounces around us, Yang gave me a tour, pointing out some of his favorite objects. A trash panda, raccoon teapot gifted by a ceramist friend, art above the sofa by the queer Chinese artist Zilaldi, made using traditional paper cutting techniques, a medieval-seeming 20th-century Spanish birthing chair. When we sit to talk in the living room, he's framed by two gantry lamps, a carved floor light to his left, and a gallery task lamp by the couch. Astonishingly, he says it took until 2024, 8 years after Gantry launched, for him to bring home any of the company's products, because the factory wasn't producing at a high enough capacity for him to keep anything for himself. We have a long, unexpectedly frank conversation about his adolescence and years before Gantry, about growing up gay and dealing with the deaths of family members, about how he's worked to become the person he is and to reflect and grow along the way. He tells me about the challenging process the company has undertaken over the past year and a half to reboot its culture, shifting to a more collaborative, less siloed environment. In the process, it's instituted a new mission and value systems based on anti-fragility principles. To be a company that is driving innovation, we have to take risks, he explains. If you take too much risk, you die. If you don't take enough risk, you also die. So how do you build your resilience in taking risks? How do you build faith and institution in your decision-making and intuition in your decision-making process? That's the core of our value system. He says the reboot was inspired by a feeling he had that something was not right about the company he'd built. I felt a sense of sluggishness. There was a gap between where the company was and where I wanted to be, he says. After years spent struggling to surmount seemingly impossible challenges, he and his team had lost something along the way, a sense of themselves as a manufacturer first and foremost, one trying to build products that people love in an industry they don't. 10 years in business is a long time, especially in the startup frenzied Bay Area. I asked Yang how he's been able to stay focused, and his answer betrays an unbendable will and deep belief in his mission. I'm very stubborn. Let's put it that way, he laughs. And I also had faith. I had faith that it should work. Like it should work. Why doesn't it work? It must be because, you know, the approach is wrong. Something's wrong. So I was just like, okay, it should work. Let me just go fix the problem. I'm going to switch to Forbes magazine now. Forbes, copyright 2026. Forbes, the June-July magazine. And a short article called Toxic Politics by Steve Forbes, editor-in-chief. Why are non-traditional political parties and factions, many of them extremists, gaining strength in Europe and elsewhere? The outcomes in recent local elections in Britain were stunning. They underscore a trend that's been building for years, not only in the UK, but in almost all other established democracies, radicalism is on the rise. Britain's two traditional ruling parties, Labour and Conservative, were smashed. Labour suffered its lowest percentage of the popular vote in more than a century. The Conservatives, who had had their worst electoral performance in 2024's national elections, failed to make a comeback. In fact, they lost ground. In the U.S., a significant portion of the public regards both major political parties with disdain. Most voters think the country is going in the wrong direction. The approval rating of Germany's Chancellor, Friedrich Merz, is the worst since democracy
was reestablished there after World War II. France's floundering president, Emmanuel Macron, isn't doing much better. In Japan, a country never noted for its feminist sensitivities, the long-ruling party has turned to a woman, Sanae Takaki, promising a radical break from the past and stoutly resisting bullying from Beijing. She won a landslide electoral victory. But can she pull Japan out of its long economic rut? The early signs are not encouraging, despite a buoyant stock market. More and more dissatisfied voters are turning to extremes. Anti-Semitism is increasingly prevalent. Britain's surging Green Party is making the bashing of Israel a centerpiece of its platform. The Democratic Party in the U.S. is open in its antipathy towards Israel and ugliness imitated by some fringe figures on the right. The growth of extremes, if unchecked, could lead to the kind of politics that disastrously poisoned the 1930s. The root cause of this discontent is obvious. Established political leaders have not only failed to deliver a vibrant, opportunity-rich economic environment, but also persistently persuade politics that arrogantly disdain traditional values and have topped that off by encouraging massive, uncontrolled immigration. These elites have generally had no decent respect for public sentiment. Common sense also went by the boards. Take one of the most extraordinary delusions in history, the idea that unless we abolished fossil fuels, the world would near its end. Nearly $20 trillion has been spent in this country on so-called renewables that have sharply raised energy costs and severely hampered economic growth. Just think how much better off we'd be today if those resources had instead been applied to creating new products and services, new medical devices and cures for diseases, not to mention ways of providing clean water for everyone. Taxes have risen out of control. In Japan, for instance, social payroll taxes are over 30%. In France, over 40%. In the U.S., by contrast, they're a little over 15%. These exactions are applied before stiff income taxes. Needless to say, regulations are suffocating as are obstacles to getting anything done commercially. Time is money. Obviously, we need to return to time-tested approaches that work. The economic ones are plain. Cut tax rates, cut those strangling rules and procedures, and recognize the need for stable currencies. Others are equally clear, such as getting immigration under control, allowing free speech, and ditching the teaching of distortions of history. We also need to revive the kind of cooperation among free world countries that enabled us to win the Cold War. Well, that's all the time we have for today. This has been Joanne Lee with Money Talk. I hope you've enjoyed today's reading from the audio reading service at the Allen County Public Library in Fort Wayne, Indiana.

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1: Hey, you're listening to Blindsight. Let's go. Mental health isn't something to take lightly. It's time to fight. It's time to thrive. Let's do this.
2: Welcome to Blindsight. I'm your host, and I'll say today, co-host, because if you missed the last episode, you didn't know that we decided to make our guest a co-host so we'd be free to be in more conversational mode about this very important subject of sharing our lives with other people and telling our story. So today we're glad to have our guest, now co-host, to come and share the part four, where we're talking about going from sharing to a few friends to speaking the truth, letting people know that being blind is okay. It's not a big deal. It's not something to be ashamed of. It's not something to be looked down on. In fact, far from it. And that we're people just like everybody else. So this is going to be what we're going to be talking about today, and I hope that you'll gain a lot, and I hope you have gained a lot from listening.
3: Very well said, Bill.
2: So how are you?
3: I'm doing well. How about you, sir?
2: I'm doing okay. I have trouble getting into what's basically winter, which you don't have where you are, but here it's getting cold this whole week, and I got to take the dog out. And
3: does the dog like cold weather?
2: He loved it, unfortunately. You know, it's like trying to get him to go back in.
3: I love it.
2: Doesn't your dog?
3: My dog is not fond of any kind of cold weather. In fact, it got to, 50s, I think, over here over the weekend.
2: Right,
3: and
2: yeah,
3: that's cold for us. That's when bubble jackets and crazy stuff like that decide to come out in Florida. And yeah, he was like, yeah, and did his thing, came back, you know, out, did his thing, and then came back in. He's like, I'm done.
2: No, it's rain.
3: That is a true Florida dog.
2: Yeah, when I take him out in the rain, you know, he does everything he needs to do. He says, okay, daddy, let's go home.
3: Yep, exactly. Yeah. Yes, that's the kind of dog to have. I'm sorry. And it's funny how we're talking about sharing a story today, right? Because mm-hmm. Talking about sharing what you shared and then what to do and how to go from one to many. And so, yeah, I mean, I'm coming off of we talked about this before the show, coming off of a kind of a challenging conversation with a friend. And, you know, it's kind of interesting when we put ourselves out there, because I think sharing our story, sharing all our authenticity, we do open ourselves up to these comments or these different opinions. And I think that's one thing that prevents a lot of us from sharing our story. And I'll say from the other side of it, and I love this person, and sharing from the other side of it, I do not regret having this friend or being who I am or sharing as much as I have. And so I think a lot of people, at least I have anyway, we get worried about inviting people in because of these kind of situations where it's like, ooh, that kind of hurt a little bit. I don't know mm-hmm. if I agree. But then, you know, I'm also here on the other side going, I'm pretty sure we're going to talk more about it, you know, and we're still, we will still be friends regardless. But I'm also like, I'm sitting here going, I am happy to be who I am. Like, I don't want to have to walk around pretending I don't have vision loss. You know what I'm saying? That's not the life to live. And so, yeah, I kind of walked on here going, okay, like, that's exactly what I told you before I got on here. Is I had to do a lot of personal inspiration before I got in here, knowing who God has created me to be and knowing that I have every right to walk it out in freedom. And so, yeah.
2: Hmm. Well, I think one of the things that when we do anything other than just talking to a small group of friends, we have those little awkward moments that we have to, you know, deal with. And one of the stories I like to tell when I've done public speaking about the blindness, there's always somebody who asks me, well, what caused your blindness? Mm-hmm. And being me, I will pause for a moment and lower my eyes and say in a soft voice, the nuns were right.
3: Mm-hmm.
2: Yeah, that's wow. I'm amazed at how many people know that myth.
3: Mm-hmm.
2: And what
3: mm-hmm.
2: causes blindness. And, of course, it cracks up the audience, which then means they're in my hands.
3: There you go.
2: Ready to be comfortable to talk about blindness and to tell my story. And sometimes mm-hmm. that helps to have, you know, some little humor that gets people over the awkwardness of talking about a subject that, you know, some people are just afraid to talk about. They're afraid to talk about it with us who have the blindness. Mm-hmm. But they all, you know, they're as afraid because they don't want to hurt us unless yes. they're like, you know, the friend you were talking about. But they don't know how to handle it. So mm-hmm. we have a responsibility to be comfortable with it,
3: yeah.
2: to be able to talk about it matter-of-factly.
3: Mm-hmm.
2: And mm-hmm. And sometimes, of course, people just aren't ready for that kind of thing. But one of the things I find is the more that I was able to talk about my situation and have the audience become more comfortable with it, I also find myself being more comfortable. The more success yes. I have, I gain from that experience comfort within myself about who I am and what I can do rather than what so people so focus on sometimes is what you can't do.
3: That's
2: that
3: so
2: makes
3: true.
2: Sense?
3: Yeah, and as you're talking, I'm reminded of just giving ourselves language and understanding other people's way of understanding us. For instance, I don't know about you, Bill, but I get asked all the time, well, what can you see? And I'm like, well, what time of day is it? Like, there's no point blank answer for that. And I get so frustrated because I didn't know how to describe it. And now I'm learning, like, the best way of describing it is for those who've had vision before and are older. I'm going to show my age here. Back in the day when they had those antennas where you could, like, you know, get a better reception.
2: Right.
3: And the picture would become clearer and clearer. That's kind of what happens. That's what I normally see on a normal basis when the picture's not clear at all. That's the best way I know how to describe it. It's still far from it,
2: that's
3: but
2: a good
3: at
2: way.
3: Least... Mm-hmm. Yeah, at least it's a good way of, like, giving them an image. I'm like, okay. And then I tell them, you know, when I get less energy, definitely the picture gets worse and worse and worse, you know.
2: Mm-hmm.
3: And so that was the one way that I found from, again, talking with other people and for them getting curious with me, it gave me language to at least connect with them so they can understand a little bit what I'm walking through. And I would have never gotten that if we didn't have those kind of conversations. So, yeah, you're right.
2: Yeah. Well, I know our producer, Jonathan, was kidding me about the beginning of this podcast and how nervous I was, but because it wasn't because of my blindness, it was because I was entering a new field of technology.
3: Mm.
2: And it's the same kind of thing. Anytime you get into something new, it's going to be, I have to accept, I'm not going to be able to do it right away. And the same thing about, you know, when you start off a presentation to a general audience, it's not going to be perfect. But you know, being comfortable comes after a while.
3: Mm-hmm.
2: And that's the key, especially if you know somebody in the audience is going to be supportive, and you can be sure of that. But it is a learning process.
3: Yeah. I mean, how is that for you? Because I know Jonathan shared, like, this podcast is what they say, 50 countries, and I don't even know what numbers we're talking. I mean, that's a huge amount. And so, Bill, two questions for you is, A, have you ever met someone who's like, hey, I heard you on Blindsight, you know, and you just had those kind of conversations. But B, you said, I mean, with this reality that you come on here every week and you get to impact that many people, like, did you see that from the beginning of all this?
2: Mm-hmm. Yeah, unfortunately, I had a friend of mine who was in Switzerland for a couple of weeks, and she listened to the podcast from there. I said, oh, well, that's one of the 50, must be one of the 54 countries that listen in. A friend of mine from here, being in another country. That's how it happened. And if she'd gone to 54 countries on her travels, you know, then I'd have the record. The thing is, I didn't learn about the numbers of people till not that long ago. And that's when I became a little bit intimidated, because it's, you know, it's the size and the fact that I'm talking to all these people. It's an advantage not to know how big your audience is. Yeah. But beside that, the thing that we have to keep in mind when people are coming, well, for me, coming to the realization that being blind is no big deal, and that it's important for me to tell my story, as it is for all of us, because we're out there by ourselves. How many, you know, it isn't, there are times we don't know that many blind people or have a constant group of blind people to kind of reassure us. Now, I went to school for the blind, and that was a big help for me to be in a community with 25, 26 blind people with blindness, to kind of get my bearing. That's one of the reasons I went, because I was having a lot of trouble with being totally blind by that time. Mm-hmm. And so being in the school, you kind of learn. And then once you're comfortable with it, then you can talk about it with the general public.
3: Yeah. Yeah. And what I'm hearing from you is that reality of how important it is to connect with people that don't do more than just understand, but people who are living it. And to that as well, and I think I can say this on here because talking to a lot of other people that are blind, low vision, to understand that it's a spectrum. I think we do this sometimes, even as friends that maybe have similar vision challenges. Mm-hmm. And it's so many times I've kicked myself because I'll share a story and somebody will say, well, it's not like that for me. I'm like, wait a second. We both have optical neuropathy. How, what, you know, but I forget even that's a spectrum. And so that, and can I just say as well, that is a hard step for someone to take. Because for me, it wasn't until like really a couple years ago that I finally swallowed whatever it was, my pride. I don't know what it was. I think it was just fear of finding another place where I felt like I would stick out. And because I have such a combination of different physical challenges, I'm like, I always feel like that oddball out, you know?
2: Yeah.
3: Mm-hmm. But that's when I really started connecting with some of these vision loss and hearing loss and charge syndrome and different kind of groups. And instead of really looking for a place to fit in, I instead got to take who I am into these places and encourage people to open up, encourage people to share. Right. And I've learned so much from them. So I think it really is a mindset thing too.
2: Yeah. And that, you know, in a way, when you get to see other people, you see other people who are blind, struggling the way you were. And saying, oh, I'm not alone in that struggle. It's not something wrong with me that I'm struggling. It's just that because we are in many ways isolated. I know my mother refused to put my sister and me in a school for the deaf because she knew we wouldn't get an education at that time. We wouldn't get an education that we needed to make it in the world. But it also meant I didn't know any other deaf people in those days growing up as a kid. And I was in a school where there were no children with disabilities, so I really felt like I stood out. So you feel like, you know, who am I? And a certain amount of shame. See, what we're talking about is a feeling of shame. I'll call it shame. Being less than the people who are sighted. And that's how, you know, many times the public sees anybody with a disability as being less than. And then we absorb that. It isn't until we tell our story, get out there, meet other people, have people understand that we're just like everybody else. We just, there's a phrase in the National Federation for the Blind, you can do anything you want to do, you just need to do it differently. And I think there's a lot of truth to that. Now, one night in my room when I was at the school, the group of us blind students were trying to figure out, can a blind person rob a bank?
3: Oh, jeez.
2: And, you know, it was funny. But the issue is that we do protest with the idea that we just have to do it differently is not 100%, but it's enough to understand that that's our task, to figure out how to do things, even though we have blindness. And, you know, the work that you're doing, the work that I do, is all part of figuring out how to do things as a person with blindness, including handling the microphone for a podcast or something like that. And when to bring somebody in who is sighted, because there's something, you know, the world is not totally made up for people with blindness. We all know that. And in learning how to do things, we have to ask a sighted person, but that's okay. Then we learn and then we do.
3: Exactly. You shared so much in that. And honestly, my ADD mind was like, I'm still on robbing the bank. I'm like, huh. And then just keeping it real, this is how my mind works. I heard everything you said, but my mind's also going, just with everything that's been going on with the Louvre the last couple of weeks and, you know, everything that went on there, I was like, how interesting would it be if it were blind, you know, people that did that? I don't know. I just think there's so much in this that we almost underestimate because we know we can do it. You know what I'm saying? Like, I think a lot of people, I don't know if you, but I just wrote a story about how I can, depending on where I am at towards the basketball goal, I can literally throw an object. I would say basketball, but my kids have given me footballs to do it with now too, because we just do, but it's muscle memory. So I can literally get to a certain spot and I can almost swish it every single time because it's muscle memory. And my kids are just blown away, and still we'll have people look and go, oh, well, you can see. I'm like, actually, no, I can't. It's all muscle memory. But again, we're underestimating, and I'm the weird one standing out there with a football throwing it into a basketball net. So, you know, it goes again to try it. And what was that phrase that you said that was so good about, you can do it, you just need to find the way? Or
2: you can do anything. You just have to find a different way of doing it.
3: There you go. And accept your different way.
2: Yeah. Now, I had a classmate in the school that played basketball with his siblings. And, you know, other things, which I couldn't play basketball when I was sighted. I don't know that I could do it now. But the point is, people need to know See, this is one of the important things for all of us, I think, in telling our story, is for people to who are not blind to know that we're capable of doing most anything.
3: Yeah.
2: And that's what people walk around with, certain misconceptions. And even with some of my friends, they tend to get in the way when I'm doing something because they think I can't see it or I can't do it because it mm-hmm. requires sight to do a certain thing. But as you say, the muscle memory, the knowing what you're supposed to do does a lot more than you expect. And another friend of mine specialized in French cooking. And she was afraid when she lost her sight that she wouldn't be able to cook. But one of the revelations for her was, I didn't realize I don't use my sight that much in cooking. It's taste, it's feel, and so forth and so on. But the general public doesn't know that.
3: Yeah.
2: And the general public needs to know that, because sometimes they can interfere. Sometimes they take pity on us when we can do a whole lot of things if they'll leave us alone and let us do it. And that's one of the important things about, you know, letting people know who we are and what we can do.
3: Yeah. And so I have a question for you, Bill, because you're a man of so many different stories. I love it. I feel like each time I've gotten in here, you've shared part of you that I especially didn't know. I don't, maybe the other listeners have heard these stories, but I haven't. I loved it. But have you ever shared a story with, like, maybe more than a group of people or more than just two people, and you regretted it? Or maybe, you know, it led to a conversation that you weren't ready for? Anything like that?
2: Oh, yeah. Those things can happen. What do you think might happen if you should, you know, took the risk and shared with a group or a small group of people who misunderstand what we're trying to tell them?
3: Yes. And it can make you do things that maybe you're not ready to do.
2: Yeah.
3: Right? And so, I mean, and I'll wait and hear, I'm sure you got an example that you may be thinking of, but for me, I'm thinking of right when I... Not right after I got my white cane, because I hid it for the longest time. But we were having a church picnic, and I knew it was going to be underneath these huge oak trees. And back then, my eyes were just, especially with shadows, was the hardest thing. And of course, right. They had a lot of shadows and stumps, and it would not be safe for me to go to that picnic without this cane. But it was the first time that I was very public with it. And I told a couple friends, and one specifically had a cane, not a white cane, just a regular cane. She was walking through a lot of different stuff too. And she was proud. Like, she's like, she had done her work. I had not yet at that point. And she's like, well, here's the deal. I'll bring my cane if you bring yours. And I'm like, eh. And of course I said yes. And I told her my fears and everything. And of course, picnic came, and lo and behold, guess who doesn't have their cane? Me. And so she pretty much got me to the point where she's like, no, you're gonna bring it and you're gonna use it. And so yes, it was uncomfortable for me. I needed to do it. I'm not sure if I would have done it alone.
2: Mm-hmm.
3: But at the same time, looking back, I do question, I'm like, okay, was I really ready? You know what I'm saying? And I still kind of go back and forth, but I do see that was the changing point. That was the point that changed everything. Because at that point, I was helping out with the children's ministry. I was helping out with the freedom ministry. Why would you, this was my thought process, why would you trust your child to me if you see me walking around with a white cane?
2: Yep.
3: You know, and that was the biggest fear. That was the big thing
2: that
3: I left.
2: You got it.
3: That's my story, and I'm sticking to it. I'm glad I made that choice, because now I have a dog, and it's very obvious to most people. Some people not, but most people. But Bill, I'm curious, do you have a similar story or something like that that comes to mind?
2: Well, I think that, yeah, certainly with the white cane, I fought it for a long time and tripped over fire hydrants. I bumped into, even with the dog. I had one of the dogs I had was pretty bad news. And I crashed into a little old lady who was crossing in front of me and had to take her to an emergency room. She wasn't hurt, but she, you know. But the point was that I was not willing to admit that I was blind and had to use this thing. And this has come to really the basic thing for so many of us. We feel shame because we're different.
3: Yeah.
2: Like any other minority, we feel shame that we're somehow less than. And if we have something that shows off that we're different, then, well, I'll give you an example. I got my first hearing aid in sophomore in college. And I thought they were behind the ear hearing aids. And I thought I felt like they were bigger than my head.
3: Right. Yeah.
2: And it wasn't, I think it was towards the end of the year, and I'd been palling around with a guy in school, and we decided that we would get a room together in the following 2 years, as it turned out. And I told him about, not being able to hear, and he said, I never saw those hearing aids. And we've been traveling around for a year, never noticed the hearing aids. And here I'm thinking it's big thing, but it's that position of how will people view me if they know that I have a disability?
3: Yep.
2: And that's where we start to try to protect ourselves from. And I know that was how I was brought up. My mother would say, you can hear, you just need to try harder. And that was the message that I got. And being in a school where I was the only person with a disability, you feel less than.
3: Yeah.
2: And one of the ways that we compensate is trying to be perfectionist.
3: Mm-hmm.
2: And

0: This service is intended solely for individuals who cannot read conventional print due to a disability. Ineligible listeners risk infringing on copyright laws, and KPBS Radio Reading Service is not responsible for any violations that may occur. Our service may not be redistributed without our written consent. If you agree to these conditions, please continue listening.
1: Ourselves, in an environment where we have trouble, people just don't adapt as much as they need to our needs.
2: Yeah.
1: You know, I've got a whole thing yesterday in the mail of some things I was looking for, but there were instructions, but the instructions, of course, were in print. And, you know, and like I was in a position, I wasn't near my computer, so I couldn't put it on the computer, but I wanted to use this. And so what do I do? And this is what we're confronted with. The reality is things are a little tougher for us, but we have to take it with grace and, you know, be willing to ask people to help us and not feel ashamed.
2: Yes. Yes. And keeping in mind, I mean, I think, at least for me, and I do speak, I'm trying to get more opportunities. If anybody knows of any stages, let me know. But I love sharing my story and I love public speaking. And, you know, one of the things that I really had to struggle with is, and I'm still, once in a while, I find myself still with that tug of war inside, is that what I don't like is that idea of getting on stage and being that inspiring person that look at me and I've conquered all this stuff and kind of that mindset of, well, Bethany can do it, I can do it. And I'm like, well, wait a second.
1: Yeah.
2: That's not really encouraging to me. Like, what the heck, you know? And so I really had to wrestle with that. But one thing I will say is that I found everything I talk about can relate to people, even if they don't have vision or hearing or a similar story. Meaning I begin most of my messages with, you are beautiful, to my ladies that I'm talking to. You are beautiful. But the thing is, I can see it and you can't. Boom.
1: That's a nice,
2: and talking about identity, right? And talking about self-worth. And that's something that crosses all these different divides.
1: Absolutely.
2: But we never think about how our story, how our walking through life can actually impact somebody else. It may be a different story, but here's the thing. If we don't get up there and share, and we don't share, especially these challenges that we've walked through, and our, the way you said it earlier, we found our different, we found our way of doing it. And so challenge other people like, wait, the way you're seeing, the way you're hearing, the way you're moving through life, there is a different way. And just we help people get out of that box.
1: Yeah, absolutely. It's a challenge. And in some ways, I think people with disabilities, maybe we need to be proud of the fact that we do what we do in a world that wants everybody else to operate differently. You know, we found a way. We've stepped forward. And we're not superior to anybody. We're just people who are able, under these sometimes trying circumstances, to make our way in the world independently, rather than what people think, being in an institution or being isolated in our home. We're out there doing things. We just have to work a little harder to find out the right way to do it.
2: Exactly. And those are the moments, those are the little pieces to share with people, right? I mean, I know, like just the other day, I was talking to somebody about ChatGPT, and I do use it both for my business, but also in my personal life. And so, you know, just the idea, I think I shared somewhere, I'm pretty sure it was one of these times that we were talking, I shared about that moment of looking at my kids' homework and not being able to really see it. And now it's a joke. They're like, you know, when I need help with their homework, especially it's printed out, they're like, okay, mom, grab ChatGPT, you know, and he, my chat

0: GPT's a he, has a name, don't laugh. But anyway, he reads it to me, you know, and it goes to my hearing aids and they can't hear what I'm hearing. And so it's just really, it's one of those things that I wouldn't have known how to do that if I hadn't opened up and shared with other people and technology and everything that's out there. If I would have kept it to myself, then I'd probably still be looking for a way to connect with my kids and help them. So it's bridged that gap. So all of that to say, asking for help, yes, but also being curious of, do you know any other different ways of doing this? Again, it's embracing your different.
1: Well, I have a friend who tried to help me with some of the office work, and he hates the computer because my computer has a speech program, and so the keyboard is different. And, you know, he just gets frustrated because it isn't like his. He's the one that's disabled in my office. And I know, since I'm blind, totally blind, I you know, I don't always remember to turn on the lights in my condo. And a friend of mine comes over in the evening, and she opens the door and says, "Bill, could you turn on the light?" And I stand there and look at her and say, "Oh, you poor sighted people, you have to use up all this electricity and get around."
0: Right. Love it. I love it.
1: And see, that's a different world. That's all we're talking about, is a different world. But people don't think in those terms.
0: Exactly.
1: So, yeah, I seldom turn. In fact, I thought maybe my guide dog should have a white cane to get around because he has sight, but he seemed to be just fine, in my apartment. But she needed the electricity.
0: Yep. It's
1: so
0: true.
1: Again,
0: yep,
1: we're
0: have
1: talking
0: very
1: about
0: similar. So, go ahead.
1: The sighted people are different from blind people. That's an undeniable fact. But that doesn't mean that blind. Persons with blindness are less than. And that's what we have to do, work on ourselves, to remind ourselves that we're not less than. We're just having to operate differently.
0: Yeah. Yeah. And back to your point, Bill, the one thing on this earth that unites everyone, there's many things, but one thing that unites everyone is that we've all gone through pain of some sort. And so, you know, part of sharing our story is sharing that we went through pain of some sort, you know, whatever that physical challenge was, whether it was pulling out my cane for the first time, whether it was banging into things, whether it was looking at my kids' homework and not being able to see it. I mean, all of that has an element of pain to it, right?
1: Mm-hmm.
0: So, you know, that is that one element of being brave and courageous and sharing that. Because I think, at least for me, it's so much easier to share, "Well, I went skydiving last week." You know what I'm saying?
1: Mm-hmm.
0: Like the big victories rather than, okay, before every victory, there's usually a trial.
1: Mm-hmm.
0: There's usually some kind of challenge. And so my challenge to even somebody that's listening and it might not have vision challenges or maybe listening so they can connect with somebody that does, all of us, before we have that victory,
1: mm-hmm.
0: we have that challenge, and to be able to share both.
1: Well, there are a lot of things that people who are sighted can do that I'm really not interested in.
0: Yeah.
1: I really have no interest in driving an 18-wheeler. So the fact that I'm blind, you know, I'm just not, I don't care. But there are things we can do, and that's what we have to focus on, what we can do, rather than what we can't do.
0: Yes.
1: And that's where the hope is for us, is to keep our eye on that reminder. And my dog and I did a hike a couple weekends ago with a group of people. Only one or two of them knew, you know, had been on a hike with me before. And they were so amazed. By the end, we managed to do a rather it was a new trail and a difficult hike without help. And some people, in fact, tried to help, and they were getting in the way. And at one point, my dog turned around and scowled at them for giving instruction. Because he was basically, I could tell, he was saying, I know how to do this. You know, stay out of it.
0: Right.
1: And he did. And we did.
0: Love it.
1: But that's why people have to see us out there doing things so they can change their perspective. And been out there and standing up at a podium and talking with pride about being blind, and that you don't have to feel sorry for us. Yeah, there are things like my sister was always very sad that she couldn't see her grandchild. But she said she just wanted, you know, a minute to be able to see her grandchild. But she has the same condition as I have. And that, yeah, it's sad. We have some things we really would like to see. But for the most part, our lives are pretty normal.
0: Yeah. Yeah. And back to your point about living life, and you used the phrase podium. And one thing that I'm learning, and this is what I'm learning right now, because I've been kind of frustrated a little bit, because I, like I said, I've back on the speaking journey. I used to speak a lot until I really had to swallow my vision loss. And then honest to goodness, I must have fallen off the stage at some point during my lifetime, because that has been a huge issue for me. That's why I stopped speaking on stages. And then I had to have a good friend who literally led me on many stages. And she's like, not only can you do this, she's like, people need to hear your story. And so I've been on the journey, like, okay, you know, God, show me the right stages that I get to be on. And, you know, it's a slow process. But all this to say, one thing I'm learning is that every single day we wake up and get out of bed and we decide to do life differently. We decide to find that one thing that makes us excited. We face life as an experiment rather than, you know, something we have to trudge through. You know, we get to do something differently today. We get to embrace our different. So every time I'm out there throwing a football at the basketball goal, or every time I'm out there helping my kids with homework in the library, or every time I'm out there skydiving, I still want to do that again. Somebody call me to go skydiving with you. You know, anytime we do that, those are our podiums. Those are our audiences. So to those people out there, they're like, I don't want to do public speaking. I'm not asking you to speak publicly in front of a huge audience. That'd be awesome if you want to, like me. But start with the everyday. Start inviting people into your everyday moments, into your everyday stories, and live like you want to be alive. Live like you want to invite people into your story. And the more that you do that, the more not only do you get stories to share, but the more invitations you'll have to share your story, because you're impacting the people around you.
1: Right. It is sometimes tiring to have to make those adjustments and do things differently, but what's the alternative? And we also can be kind to ourselves and say, no, I'm not going to do this right now. I need to take a break. And that's okay, just like anybody else. Again, it's taking care of ourselves first, and then do whatever it is that needs to be done. But just to acknowledge that we're human beings like everybody else.
0: Well, Bill, I thought you were secretly Superman.
1: Well, there's no phone booths anymore, so I can't jump in a phone booth and come out in a blue union suit with a red cape anymore. So I just have to be me.
0: Okay.
1: Yeah. Yeah.
0: But
1: that's the way some people see me, and I get a little bit nervous, you know, because they're just not used to being around people with disabilities who are able to be get themselves, to be able to, you know, to live like everybody else. And as you say, by doing things differently, that's what we're talking about.
0: Yeah, and I love that moment because I am learning that. I do have a couple things coming up in 2026. And so I was sitting having lunch with a lady. I'm speaking at her event in March, I believe, and it's a couple day event. So I will be staying down there. So I told her, A, is it okay to have my dog? You know, because I'm
1: Yeah.
0: learning how to do that. I'm like, oh yeah, he has to go with me now. But B, I told her, I said, I just need to know if I'm sharing, you know, a quarters with somebody or if I can be hopefully alone. That's what I was advocating for. And I caught myself and I'm like, wait a second. I'm noticing that I'm not going to have endless energy. Yay.
1: Right.
0: It's taken 40 some years for me to realize that, you know,
1: Yeah,
0: but
1: I
0: I'm
1: know.
0: realizing I need that. And I was advocating for myself. So I thought of you, Bill, as I was doing lunch. I'm like, look at me advocating for myself. Bill would be so proud.
1: Now remember, your dog can go anywhere that you go.
0: Yes. Yes.
1: And in fact, I've really found out that's one thing that people seem to have learned. The thing that there are fewer people now who reject having a service animal, and sometimes the service animal, I remember going someplace, and the waitress was more interested in knowing what the dog wanted than taking my order.
0: Right. Yes. And I'll be honest, I've had my guy since September 1st is when we first met.
1: Oh, really?
0: And it wasn't until, I'm not going to say where it was, but Bill, this last weekend, I got what I like to call carded, which means I was pulled aside from an event and they asked me for the paperwork for the
1: Yeah.
0: dog. And I was like, and I do, I have a card, Love Dogs Inc. They gave me a card to show.
1: Right.
0: And this person was just so impressed. She's like, wow, this is amazing. But I think we're also living, at least here where I'm at in Florida, they're having a lot of people just buying the stupid vest on Amazon or whatever and calling
1: Yeah.
0: it a service animal or whatever. So
1: It's
0: I get why they're doing it.
1: $175 and they can get a card
0: Right.
1: and a thing to wear.
0: Yeah. And so, but again, that's part of our story.
1: Yeah.
0: That's part of our journey. That's part of our invitation to do things differently. And so I explained to her a little bit about my journey with the guide dog. She's like, I had no idea people had to go away for that much time. I had no idea you had to wait on a list for that much time. I had no idea. For me, I had to do a bunch of online training before I was even considered to be, you know, with the dog. And so she was just like, just blown away. But again, she didn't know.
1: He didn't
0: And
1: know, but
0: so,
1: you were educating him, and that's the important thing, that people need
0: yes.
1: education from us, and
0: Agreed.
1: that's part of it.
0: Yeah, that's part of your story too, is educating people.
1: Yep.
0: Exactly.
1: And be proud of it.
0: Yes. Yes. I mean, even the simple idea of not touching someone that has a white cane, I don't know why that's so hard. I think I have a sign on me somewhere that says, please hug. And it's the opposite because I'm not one of those touchy-feely people. And so, but ever
1: Yeah.
0: since I've been walking that out, people just wanted, and I'm like, no, like that's a trigger for me most times. And so I'm like, wait until
1: Right.
0: I, unless I know the person, if I
1: Right,
0: don't know
1: exactly.
0: you, no.
1: Exactly.
0: You know, but it's that kind of education. And it's also paying attention if it's the right person to go, can you tell me more about what was going on, you know, inside of you when you wanted to reach out and help me? Like, I appreciate that, but can you tell me
1: Yeah,
0: more about that, you know?
1: absolutely.
0: And that gives them some curiosity too of, huh, what was it that made me, you know, want to do that? And how can I do, how can I help you in a way that makes you feel validated as well?
1: That's it. And that can be tiring, but that's, I'm afraid, that comes with part of the of getting out and being out there and being seen. We just have to
0: Yeah.
1: do ed more education than we planned, but we're not only helping ourselves, but we're helping other blind people. When they come along, the people are getting educated.
0: Well, and I think that's part of back to our previous conversations. And hopefully people listen to that, but that's why it's so important to have that one or two people in your life, like a marble jar friend that I referenced to last week, I think it was, But to have those people in your life that you know that are going to stay at the table with you no matter what. So when you go out in public, either A, you may be with them, or B, even when you're not, you can come home and call, or come home and, you know, meet with that person and share, man, I did this and it was hard because of this and this and this. So you're not alone in it. You're not having to figure out your story by yourself.
2: Right.
0: You've got people with you. And that's an important part to this, is that yes, I want people to go out and experience, but Bill, more than that, I want them to have those people in their lives who are happy to be with them no matter what. Right. And I want them to have that place where they can share their experiences with.
1: Right. And the realization that when we tell our story, it helps us to feel freer and help the listener to be free with us.
0: Yeah.
1: And can set up a communication and possibly even a friendship.
0: Mm-hmm.
1: And I've had many friends that I've met partially because they wanted to know more about how I operate as a blind person. And then we get past that and begin to see each other as friends.
0: Yeah.
1: Not blind versus sighted, but just friend. And that's the situation I think we need to do, because it's so easy to get isolated when you're a person with a disability.
0: Exactly. Yeah. And you can tell if you've ever wanted things to be awkward, because I evidently have a knack for creating those kind of experiences for myself. So there was a group of people that I was working with my speaking with, right? And it was one of the first places that I really tried to go out in public with my cane, right? So I'm still learning, and I just let people do stuff for me. Like, I could do it, but I was like, shoot, if you're going to do it for me, bring it on. So they were doing everything.
1: Yeah.
0: Well, they came into contact with some other people that knew me very well and knew that I could do all this stuff. So it was just very interesting to see these two groups mesh, and I'm like, oh, shoot. and so that can happen. So if you do decide not to share your story and you let people do stuff for you, be warned, you will be called out one of these days. So take our advice and share your story.
1: And on that note, I think we have to close the session. But I want to thank you so much for being here and being a wonderful co-host. And this conversation was really helpful for me, as I hope it was for you. And we look forward to maybe having some other opportunities to do more communicating with each other and making a difference.
0: Yes.
1: And that's the big thing, is being different. This is Bill Lundgren. Glad to have you here. Our audience, hope you've gained something from this, and look forward to having you tune in again. Thank you.

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2: 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This is Kelly Addy with the Radio Reading Services for the Cincinnati Association for the Blind and Visually Impaired. And I'll be reading the Washington Post today, July 21st, 2026. In world news, nearly 100 U.S. troops injured in last 2 weeks of Iran war, Pentagon says. The Pentagon said Monday that nearly 100 U.S. troops have been injured in the war with Iran over the last 2 weeks, underscoring the significance of Tehran's strikes on U.S. military installations across the region since negotiations to end the conflict collapsed. The disclosure came as the U.S. military identified two U.S. soldiers who were killed in a fatal attack on Friday night, and after the Trump administration for days declined to detail how many U.S. service members have been injured recently. Sean Parnell, a Pentagon spokesman, said on social media that nearly 100 service members were deemed to have some degree of injury since July 7th, with 96% of those since returning to duty. They are determined to get back in the fight, Parnell said of the affected service members. The vast majority of injuries experienced were minor concussions. Parnell said further updates would be posted to an online Pentagon database that was stagnant for days, if not weeks, showing 14 troops dead and 427 troops injured since the beginning of the war on February 28th. On Monday evening, those figures were briefly updated to reflect that 18 service members have died and 447 have been injured since the beginning of the war on February 28th. The new tally of those killed in action included a Friday night attack that left three U.S. troops dead, one still unidentified, and others wounded at the Muwaf Salty Air Base in Jordan. But with no explanation from the Pentagon, the database later reverted Monday night to the earlier numbers. If the figure Parnell disclosed on Monday is accurate, the number of service members injured in the conflict since February could easily exceed 500. Iran has launched several significant attacks on U.S. military installations in Jordan in recent days, U.S. officials said, speaking on condition of anonymity. The death of another service member in Iraq on Saturday brought the number of American troops killed to 18. Among the latest Iranian attacks were strikes Monday on U.S. military sites hosted by Kuwait and Bahrain, according to a statement by Iran's Islamic Revolutionary Guard Corps, publicized by Iranian state media. The IRGC, Iran's parliamentary force, said it targeted multiple U.S. military facilities at Kuwait's Ali al-Salem Air Base. Iran also claimed to have struck U.S. drone installations at Bahrain's Salman Port and Sakhir Air Base, along with American assets at Kuwait's Camp Arafyan, according to the semi-official Tasnim news agency, which is associated with the IRGC. Bahrain's defense forces confirmed they had intercepted multiple rounds of aerial attacks Monday. Some military officials and experts have expressed concern over the lack of protection at U.S. installations in the Middle East. One military official familiar with the matter said that since the beginning of military operations on February 28th, Iran has launched approximately 8,500 drones and missiles at targets across the region. Of those, approximately 100 have gotten through U.S. and regional partner air defense systems. The officials spoke on the condition of anonymity as well. The deceased soldier in the Jordan attack, soldiers in the Jordan attack, identified on Monday are 1st Lieutenant James Feehan, 25, of Iwa Beach, Hawaii, and Private Isabella Gonzalez, 19, of Carrollton, Texas, according to a Pentagon statement. So young. Gonzalez died the night of the strike, while Feehan died the following day from injuries suffered in the same attack. Feehan served with the 32nd Army Air Base Missile Defense Command at Fort Bragg, North Carolina, while Gonzalez was assigned to the 10th Army Air Missile Defense Command in Ansbach, Germany. The U.S. military launched another wave of retaliatory strikes against Iran on Monday evening, marking the 10th consecutive day with similar U.S. action. The strikes were launched at President Donald Trump's direction and are designed to further degrade Iranian military capabilities used to attack commercial shipping in the Strait of Hormuz, according to a statement from U.S. Central Command, which oversees operations in the region. Trump said Sunday that the U.S. strikes on Iran that night were in retribution for the fatal Iranian attack in Jordan. Trump called the deaths a very sad thing. Separately, Yemen's Iranian-backed Houthi rebels announced Monday a blockade on Saudi Arabia's oil shipments through the Red Sea's Bab el-Mandeb Strait, closing off one of the Gulf's few viable alternatives to the Strait of Hormuz for exporting oil. If the Houthis were to successfully block the Red Sea route, that would reduce global oil supply by 7% at a time when the closure of the Strait of Hormuz has already halted 10% of global oil shipments. Before the strikes of the past 2 weeks, the U.S.-Iran ceasefire briefly energized hopes that the Strait of Hormuz would be reopened for ship traffic. Recent days have instead threatened to enlarge the conflict and further drive up oil prices. The IRGC said Monday that two oil tankers had exploded and were left disabled after attempting to take a route through the strait that Iran considered to be unauthorized. It was unclear whether the reference was to a similar claim over the weekend. And Trump says he will impose a 50% tariff on Canadian goods in 30 days. President Trump announced Monday he'll impose the 50% effective in 30 days unless Canada drops what the administration called discriminatory trade barriers against U.S. products. The move comes one day after Trump threatened to impose tariffs in retaliation for wildfires in Ontario that sent thick smoke pouring into the U.S. late last week. After watching Sunday's World Cup final alongside Canadian Prime Minister Mark Carney, Trump told reporters that the subject had come up. "Our air has been poisoned. Have a good relationship with Mark Carney, but you know, we got to stop the fires up there. If we can help, we'll help them, but maybe they should pay us some damages or something. Or we should do some tariffs," the president said Monday. On Monday, however, a senior administration official said the president's latest tariff action was unrelated to his irritation over the wildfires. Instead, the official said the president was acting in response to Canada's retaliation for emergency tariffs Trump imposed in April 2025 when U.S. alcohol was removed from Canadian store shelves. The administration has also complained about Canadian limits on auto imports and dairy products. Monday's actions rely on a never-before-used provision of a 1930 trade law, which provides for tariffs of up to 50% against countries that discriminate against U.S. goods. The 30-day delay provides time for the two nations to resolve the dispute before tariffs take effect. If the tariffs do take effect, they will apply to most Canadian goods, including those that qualify for duty-free treatment under the U.S.-Mexico-Canada agreement that Trump negotiated during his first term. Energy, potash, fertilizer, critical minerals, fish, and products covered by existing national security tariffs will be exempt, said the administration official, who briefed reporters under ground rules that did not allow them to be identified. That would probably hit consumers with higher prices ahead of November 3rd midterm elections, exacerbating the administration's political challenges with affordability, said Ed Gresser, vice president of the Progressive Policy Institute in D.C. and a former U.S. trade official. "If you as a family or as a business were hoping for some relief this fall, you're not going to get it. Things are going to get more expensive. But it's not clear that will ever happen. The fact that it's delayed 30 days makes me think it's a negotiating tactic," said Ryan Majerus, a partner at King & Spalding who served in the U.S. Trade Representative's office during the first Trump administration. The administration has been negotiating revisions in USMCA, which the president hailed upon signing in 2020 as the fairest, most balanced, and beneficial trade agreement we have ever signed. Talks with Mexico have been proceeding at a pace, but negotiations with Canada have yet to begin. Jameson Greer, the president's chief trade negotiator, has made no secret of the administration's irritation with the Canadian government. "The impact of the Canadian wildfires has only aggravated the situation. Though the administration denied any link between Monday's tariff announcement and the fires, the president has asked for potential measures that he can take in retaliation, the administration official said. And the Democrats set to replace Plattner in Maine led state Senate with a temper. Troy Jackson, a powerful Maine legislator now running for Senate, once angrily threw a water bottle in a meeting after he couldn't persuade a lawmaker to vote his way. He yelled at another lawmaker, prompting her to post on social media that straight men are too emotional to be in politics. And he cursed and shouted in a meeting with the Speaker of Maine State House until she kicked him out of her office. During the 6 years Jackson presided over Maine Senate until he left office in 2024, his temper was a feature of his leadership and one that Democratic lawmakers discussed among themselves as a problem and even raised with the governor. That's according to a portrait of his leadership drawn from interviews with more than two dozen people who spoke to the Washington Post. Now the presumptive Democratic nominee for the U.S. Senate, or to avoid being seen as damaging Democrats' chances of winning the seat. They said they're talking on the condition of anonymity. His temperament is coming up as he is on the verge of replacing Democratic candidate Graham Plattner, who dropped out after a sexual assault allegation, which he denied. The trail of scandals following Plattner, including past inflammatory social media comments, a tattoo resembling a Nazi symbol, and allegations of volatile romantic relationships, made Democrats question whether he had been sufficiently vetted to run in the race, which is crucial to retaking his Senate majority. Jackson is set to clinch the nomination this weekend after his supporters swept elections to serve as delegates to the nominating convention and his opponents dropped out. Jackson declined to be interviewed about his temperament and clashes. B.J. McAllister, a campaign advisor, acknowledged moments when he let his frustration get the better of him, but said Jackson took responsibility and apologized when it happened. Troy regrets the moments when disagreements became too heated, McAllister said, but passion for the issues he advocates for should not be confused with physical intimidation or bullying. Jackson, a populist who unsuccessfully ran for governor earlier this year with the support of Senator Bernie Sanders, is seen by many as the candidate best positioned to inherit and remotivate Plattner's left-leaning grassroots supporters because he is a fighter for many of the same causes that animated the former nominee's rise. But some Democrats could hurt him in the general election. But some Democrats fear that Jackson's history of conflicts with women lawmakers could hurt him in the general election against Republican Senator Susan Collins, given that she has won past elections in the consistently blue state by appealing to independent and left-leaning women. Jackson and his allies have acknowledged that he can lose his cool, but they have painted this quality as a byproduct of his passion for policies to improve the lives of people in Maine. Jackson has also picked up endorsements from dozens of former colleagues, including some who have described his temper or had heated arguments with him. There needs to be more passion when you're making the decisions we are making up here, said Charlotte Warren, a former state representative who wrote the post about straight men not being suited for politics after she clashed with Jackson in 2021. She now supports his Senate run. And in health news, can I eat lettuce now? What to know about this cyclosporiasis outbreak? Sporiasis. Did the Food and Drug Administration really walk back its recall of Taylor Farms iceberg lettuce? Can I eat romaine instead? And what can I do if I want to eat my favorite food from Taco Bell? As a multi-state outbreak of cyclosporiasis continues, many people are confused about the investigation into the source of the illness that has sickened more than 7,000 people and the status of the major recall from lettuce supplier Taylor Foods de Mexico, which is linked to the outbreak. As investigators continue to dig into the outbreak, here's what you need to know about which foods are under scrutiny and what you should and shouldn't eat. FDA said some Taylor Farms lettuce didn't test positive. Does that mean I can eat lettuce now? Not necessarily. FDA issued a statement Monday after some reports suggested that the agency had backed away from its investigations linked to Taylor Farms. To clarify, this false positive lab sample does not change the basis for FDA's ongoing outbreak investigation or the overwhelming epidemiological data supporting the current voluntary recall by Taylor Farms. Over the weekend, FDA said it had alerted Taylor Farms that a new sample of shredded lettuce from Taylor Farms to Mexico tested positive for cyclospora, the parasite that causes cyclosporiasis. That sample was from an examination of imported goods at the southern border. It turned out to be a false positive. But FDA's outbreak notice still warns consumers do not eat recalled iceberg lettuce from Taylor Farms to Mexico. That's because the evidence linking Taylor Farms to Mexico comes from a separate batch of food that led the company to initiate a recall. For weeks, investigators at FDA, the Center for Disease Control and Prevention, and state and local health departments have been working to piece together information from interviews with thousands of patients, interviews that are continuing to trace back what sick people ate, from shipping records and distribution chains, and from genetic analysis of samples collected from patients to identify a common source. Investigators identified Taylor Farms to Mexico as a single source supplier of shredded iceberg lettuce used by Taco Bell locations where sick people ate before becoming ill. That hasn't changed, FDA reiterated Monday. We encourage the public to continue to avoid all products listed in Taylor Farms' voluntary recall, the agency said. Is Taylor Farms lettuce from Taco Bell the only suspected culprit? The outbreak has been concentrated in Indiana, Kentucky, Michigan, Ohio, and West Virginia, where federal and state health investigators have identified a single supplier of iceberg lettuce from Mexico used at Taco Bell restaurants. But Taylor Farms supplies to more than just Taco Bell. Sysco, one of the world's largest food suppliers, on Thursday stopped distributing all Taylor Farms processed iceberg lettuce products from Mexico after the FDA said it was tracing where the contaminated lettuce may have been distributed throughout the food supply. Sysco distributes foods to cafeterias, restaurants, hospitals, hotels, and more. The company's spokesperson said it had placed a hold on certain iceberg lettuce products from Mexico out of an abundance of caution. Taylor Farms, which also supplies to grocery stores, said Sunday in a statement on its website that it had completed its voluntary recall. The company has not responded to questions about how many customers received recalled products. What exactly is being recalled and what should I do if I have a recalled item? Taylor Farms New Mexico published a detailed 27-state recall list covering all iceberg lettuce sourced from central Mexico and distributed between June 29th and July 16th. The products, many of them bulk food service packages, had best if used by dates extending to August 3rd. The recall covers dozens of bulk food service products, including shredded, chopped, and salad mix iceberg lettuce and packaged blends of iceberg and romaine lettuce. Several market-side brand lettuce products are sold at Walmart. They are described as iceberg salad 12-ounce or 24-ounce and shredded lettuce 8 or 16-ounce, with best if used by dates marked as 7/18/2026 to 8/3/2026 and July 18th to August 3rd, 2026, respectively. The shredded iceberg lettuce product was distributed in Alabama, Arkansas, Connecticut, Florida, Georgia, Iowa, Illinois, Indiana, Kansas, Kentucky, Louisiana, Massachusetts, Maryland, Michigan, Missouri, Mississippi, North Carolina, New Hampshire, New Jersey, Ohio, Oklahoma, Pennsylvania, South Carolina, Tennessee, Texas, Virginia, and Wisconsin. If you think you have products that may be part of the recall, check the code and date printed on the packaging and compare them with the details listed on the Taylor Farms recall site. Immediately stop consuming anything listed in the recall and throw it away, or go back to the store where it was purchased for a refund. And in a little well and being news, six dementia symptoms that can show up years before a diagnosis. Impaired memory and thinking are the most common symptoms associated with a dementia diagnosis, but non-cognitive symptoms can appear years or even decades earlier. Alzheimer's disease, which accounts for 60 to 80% of dementia cases, can progress through three main stages. The first stage can start 15 to 20 years before any obvious changes to cognition. During this time, the brain starts to shrink and the misfolded proteins that are a hallmark of Alzheimer's begin to build up sticky amyloid beta plaques in the brain and tau tangles in neurons. This is followed by mild cognitive impairment, where people begin having noticeable problems with memory and cognition, but otherwise have good overall function. Then comes the dementia stage, when multiple cognitive domains are impaired, leading to an inability to function independently in day-to-day life. Scientists think the biological changes to the brain during the first and second stages may cause emotional, sensory, and physical symptoms even years before a potential diagnosis. You can have many of these other precursors but not have any cognitive symptoms, said Timothy Chang, an associate professor of neurology at UCLA. Of course, experts caution that having early symptoms linked to an increased risk of Alzheimer's does not mean you'll necessarily develop dementia, and about 45% of dementia cases are preventable with lifestyle changes. Here are six early symptoms that often appear in people who are later diagnosed with Alzheimer's. Depression and anxiety that start later in life. Depression is a known risk factor for dementia. A 2023 study of more than 1.4 million Danish adults found that the risk of dementia was 2.4 times higher in those diagnosed with depression. Dementia and depression, got it. But depression and anxiety that develop later in life, around age 55 or 60, can also be warning signs that something is amiss. The idea is that some of the brain network changes that are happening early in dementia affect your mental health as well. So changes to mental health are a signal for early potential changes in brain function, Chang said. Having these mood symptoms may also accelerate the progression of dementia, researchers have found. Increased apathy, irritability, or agitation. Neuropsychiatric symptoms such as irritability and agitation are common in Alzheimer's disease and can be found before cognitive decline occurs. One 2017 study of about 1,400 people found that about 31% of older cognitively healthy adults had mood symptoms, compared with 47% among those with increased dementia risk and about 54% in people who had mild cognitive impairment. About 50 to 60% of people with biomarkers of Alzheimer's pathology have at least one neuropsychiatric symptom, said Adam Turnbull, an instructor on psychiatry, and behavioral sciences at Stanford University, who wrote a recent paper about disruptions to emotion regulation in preclinical Alzheimer's disease. If you just feel like you're mad and grumpy all the time and you're snapping at people and your relationships with people seem to be highlighted by kind of consistent fighting and kind of negative vibes, then go seek mental health support from a geriatric psychiatrist, Turnbull says. Problem with sleep. Because sleeping well can be protective, poor sleep can serve as an indicator of something going wrong. Sleep apnea and other sleep disorders, including excessive daytime sleepiness, restless leg syndrome, and circadian rhythm sleep disorders are associated with increased dementia risk, according to a 2025 meta-analysis of 39 studies. Insomnia or reduced nighttime rest can also precede dementia. One study of more than 4,400 cognitively healthy older adults found that having less nighttime sleep or more daytime sleep was linked to an increased accumulation of amyloid beta, a biological hallmark of Alzheimer's disease in the brain. On the other hand, each additional hour of nighttime sleep was linked to reduced amyloid beta levels. Research suggests that sleep may help flush out waste, including amyloid beta. From the brain. Of course, you shouldn't worry about an afternoon nap, but sleeping a lot during the day and then not sleeping well at night may be a cause of concern. Okay, loss of sense of smell. Our ability to smell is linked to brain health, and losing this sense is often one of the first signs of neurodegenerative disorders, including Alzheimer's disease and Parkinson's. About 85% of people with early stage Alzheimer's have problems smelling. The nose has a unique connection with the brain. Compared with other senses such as hearing and sight, information for smell is sent more directly to the cortex, where it then connects to areas important for cognition, memory, and mood, including the hippocampus and the amygdala. Okie dokie. Intriguingly, the smell, or olfactory olfactory nerve is able to regenerate, and people can improve their smell with training. There is even preliminary evidence that smell training can improve cognition, even for people with a normal ability to smell. Slower walking. For years, changes such as walking more slowly, taking shorter steps, or having a wider stride were considered a normal part of aging. But research now suggests that these changes can precede and predict cognitive impairment and other neurological problems. A 2024 study of more than 1,300 healthy adults older than 65 found that walking ability, including walking speed and the ability to turn 360 degrees, diminished up to a decade before cognitive decline. Let's see, weaker hand grip strength. Grip strength is closely linked with healthy aging and may be a better indicator of life expectancy than blood pressure. Weaker grip strength is also associated with worse cognitive health. One recent study analyzing over 190,000 adults found every 11-pound decrease in hand grip strength was associated with a 20% increase in dementia in men and a 12% increase in women. Weaker hand grip strength was linked to lower problem-solving scores and worse performance on a memory task as well. Grip strength is one of the ways doctors assess physical frailty along with how you walk. In medical terms, physical frailty means your body is more vulnerable to illness and injury. It's both a risk factor for dementia and a potential early warning sign that can appear about a decade before cognitive symptoms begin. When to talk to your doctor. If you're an older adult noticing these symptoms, I wouldn't panic and assume it's dementia. There's a good chance it's not anything to do with anything neurological. But if you're concerned about your memory or thinking, especially alongside any of these symptoms, it's important to talk to your doctor. Recent advances in diagnostics, including for PET scans, lumbar puncture, and a new blood test, can detect Alzheimer's biomarkers earlier, which in turn could speed up treatments. I think it's good to have an evaluation and have a physician kind of give feedback on like, oh, this is concerning or it's not, Chang said. How to reduce your dementia risk. There's a genetic component to dementia risk, but there are also many ways we can reduce our risk. Last year, the U.S. Pointer clinical trial found that a mix of exercise, healthy diet, social engagement, and brain games could improve cognitive capabilities in older adults at risk of cognitive decline or dementia. Other studies have found that eliminating alcohol, getting regular vaccines, and protecting our hearing could help preserve cognition. And in media news, Skydance's $110 billion merger with Warner Brothers Discovery is paused by a judge. A federal judge on Monday paused Paramount Skydance's $110 billion merger with Warner Brothers, a deal that has promised to reshape Hollywood and the TV news industry,

0: This service is intended solely for individuals who cannot read conventional print due to a disability. Ineligible listeners risk infringing on copyright laws, and KPBS Radio Reading Service is not responsible for any violations that may occur. Our service may not be redistributed without our written consent. If you agree to these conditions, please continue listening.
1: Ensure this mega merger never sees the light of day. California is the lead plaintiff in the case. History tells the tale of what happens when a few people have great power over markets that are central to Americans' lives. Fewer opportunities for more people, worse products and services for all people. Paramount Skydance said in a statement that it is confident the evidence will demonstrate that the state AG's antitrust arguments are without merit, as their alleged markets and claims of anti-competitive effects are without any basis in modern market realities. This merger is lawful, pro-competitive, and will benefit consumers, creators, workers, and the entertainment industry, the statement added. We will continue to vigorously defend the transaction and will look forward to the hearings on the substance of the state AG's action. The emergency ruling pausing the merger for 14 days comes after a Friday hearing in which California's attorneys presented their case for the first time. The judge asked the parties to reconvene in court on August 3rd when she will consider motions for a longer-lasting preliminary injunction. The states aren't the only parties trying to get courts to stop the deal. A group of consumers has sued in federal district court in Northern California, as has the Writers Guild of America, the union representing Hollywood screenwriters, and many journalists. A shareholder lawsuit was separately filed in Delaware's state chancery court. British regulators, too, are considering efforts to intervene, although it's unclear whether they could fully block the deal. The deal would put David Ellison, son of billionaire Oracle founder Larry Ellison, an ally of Trump, in charge of one of the most powerful companies in American media. And in other world news, Ukraine bombs warehouses targeting Wildberries, Russia's version of Amazon. As Russia and Ukraine traded heavy airstrikes this weekend, Ukrainian forces hit warehouses run by Wildberries, Russia's largest e-commerce marketplace, sparking a fire that raged for 2 days and was visible in satellite imagery from space. The Saturday night strikes hit two large Wildberries warehouses in central Russia in Elektrostal near Moscow and Katovsk in the Tambov region. At least 8 people were killed and more than 80 injured. In footage posted on social media, both facilities appear to be almost entirely destroyed. The attacks continued early Monday with Russian officials saying more than 400 unmanned aerial vehicles targeted the capital and surrounding areas, igniting fires at a major logistics facility near Domodedovo, as well as at an oil depot and a residential building. A large Wildberries facility near Podolsk in the Moscow region may have been targeted as well, though there was no confirmation of damage. The aerial exchanges fit into a wider shift in the war, which is now raging in its 5th year. Ground fighting is moving at a glacial pace, while the air campaign on each side has intensified and expanded to hit major commercial and economic assets and key infrastructure. Kyiv has expanded its strikes deep into Russian territory, hitting oil refineries that have caused fuel shortages, along with logistics hubs, it says, double as part of military supply chains. The campaign has undercut the Kremlin's efforts to shield most Russian citizens from the war and has earned Ukrainian President Zelensky rare praise from Trump. The strikes, reaching far beyond the border areas with Ukraine, have also shifted Western perceptions of Kyiv's long-term chances of success. Moscow, meanwhile, has stepped up missile strikes on Ukrainian cities and transport networks, leaning on its advantage in ballistic missiles. Zelensky described this weekend's attacks as retaliation for strikes on Ukraine's civilian infrastructure, saying Wildberries warehouses had been used to store sanctioned components for drone production and navigation systems. And a religious sect is at the heart of an old fight getting attention in a GOP race. Momentum was growing in 2013 to crack down on a polygamous religious group accused of sexually abusing girls in rural Arizona. The Justice Department was suing. The group's leader was in prison after a stint on the FBI's most wanted list. Arizona's attorney general wanted to shut down the local police force, the Colorado City Marshal's office, which he accused of doing the bidding of sex

leaders. But a bill designed to strip authority from the marshal's office never got a vote in the state Senate. Its Republican sponsor blamed then-Senate President Andy Biggs for the bill's failure to advance in that chamber. Now, more than a decade later, as Biggs cruises toward an expected victory in Tuesday's primary for Arizona governor, the episode is likely to get renewed attention. Democrats expect to highlight the old fight over the marshal's office, one of many polarizing moments in Biggs' long legislative record that some Republicans worry could come back to haunt them in a hotly contested swing state race. The Colorado City issue left Biggs, a former chairman of the ultra-conservative House Freedom Caucus, at odds with some members of his party. "I would rather vote for somebody who has made a stand for women and children above religion," said Buster Johnson, a longtime Republican supervisor for the county at the center of the controversy. He said he cast an early ballot against Biggs in the primary. Asked whether he would nevertheless vote for Biggs in the general election, Johnson was noncommittal. "I'd have to look at it when it comes up," he said. An advisor to Biggs' campaign, Drew Sexton, said in a statement that Biggs had already addressed this poorly written legislation, which was too broad and opposed by the Arizona Police Association. Sexton attacked the public safety record of Biggs' expected opponent in the fall, Democratic Governor Katie Hobbs, pointing to a surge in overdose deaths in Arizona last year and criticism of the state child safety department. He touted Biggs' support for the Arizona Law Enforcement Association and local prosecutors, and said the congressman has worked to increase funding for Arizona's child safety department, combat child exploitation, and expand the Amber Alert notification system for child abductions alongside the late Senator John McCain. Hobbs' team defended her record, saying she has invested $215 million in law enforcement. Biggs, who for the past decade has represented a solidly red district in the U.S. House, has seen success as a conservative congresswoman, but now needs to convince some voters that he's not what he has been, said Chuck Coughlin, a longtime political consultant in Arizona. "What are you willing to do to show people you're not still just this Freedom Caucus Republican who's all fire and brimstone about how much libertarians hate government?" That's going to be his challenge this cycle. The fight over the Colorado City Marshal's office was part of a years-long push for changes in two small towns it served along Arizona's northern border, Colorado City, Arizona, and Hilldale, Utah. Authorities say a secretive religious sect wielded enormous power over the community, controlling public services, discriminating against non-members, and forcing girls into underage marriages. The group, known as the Fundamentalist Church of Jesus Christ of Latter-day Saints, FLDS, split from the Mormon Church after later banned polygamy more than a century ago, it drew renewed attention this year with the release of a Netflix documentary on a self-proclaimed FLDS prophet, Samuel Bateman, who prosecutors said sexually abused child brides as young as nine. Bateman was sentenced to prison in 2024 and convicted on additional charges this summer. Scrutiny of the sect grew in the 2000s when officials charged its leader at the time, Warren Jeffs, with sex crimes. Jeffs was placed on FBI's most wanted list and convicted in 2011 of sexually assaulting a 12-year-old and a 15-year-old, both of whom he forced into marriage. The Justice Department sued the twin border towns in 2012, alleging that the Colorado City Marshal's Office, which served both cities, acted as the enforcement arm of FLDS. Prosecutors said the marshals applied the law selectively and carried out the edicts of FLDS leaders, recounting how they killed dogs banned by the church and worked to return an underage bride to FLDS officials after she fled. Seven members of the marshal's office had already lost their state certifications for refusing to testify in court and for other misconduct since 2003. One of the decertified officers wrote to Jeffs while the FLDS leader was on the run, according to court documents. "I want to do the job the way you would like it done," the officer wrote. Officials with the town of Colorado City said its police force did not respond to requests for comment. Colorado City and neighboring Hilldale issued a joint statement last year saying their communities have acknowledged the failures of the past and changed after a court found civil rights violations. The Washington Post was unable to locate a representative
of FLDS for comment, and the group does not publicize contact information online. In Arizona, top officials called to disband the Marshal's Office. The Republican Attorney General Tom Horn put his weight behind the 2013 bill. It would have created a mechanism to strip local departments of their authority in extraordinary cases in which many officers lost their certification. The legislation was designed to target the Colorado City Marshal's Office. Women who have wanted to escape have been forcibly held by the marshals against their will, Horn said at a January 2013 news conference. The bill passed the State House 52-7, but it stalled in the State Senate and never made it to a vote. Asked last year in a TV interview about accusations that he helped kill the bill, Biggs said the officials were trying to gather more information and that he is not sure we ever got to the conclusion that the marshal's office was fully corrupt. What I was concerned about is, did we have enough as a state to step in as a state legislatures? Others argue there was plenty of evidence. They had more than enough, said Flora Jessup, who left FLDS and then helped others escape. I thought it's never going to change the community, said Fawn Broadbent, another woman who left. Over the next few years, Arizona officials launched reviews into alleged misconduct by six more officers in the marshal's office, according to state records. Local news reported at the time that one officer who eventually gave up his certification was accused of lying about sex crime evidence. A county sheriff testified in 2016 that his department would not alert the marshal's office when it got called to respond to child custody disputes because deputies feared they would arrive to find the child gone. Residents accused the marshals of unlawful arrests, court documents show. Women who fled FLDS also kept raising alarms. In a lawsuit, one recounted difficult negotiations through the FLDS police to get her children back, while another enlisted a different law enforcement agency to help retrieve her kids and was swarmed by FLDS followers in an ABC 2020 episode. The federal lawsuit against Colorado City eventually triggered changes. In 2017, a judge ordered reforms and 10 years of oversight at the marshal's office. Still sounds like there's people trapped there. The crackdown came too late for Biggs critics. Women and children suffered 3 years longer than they should have because he protected the bad guys. Michelle Ugenti Rita, then a Republican state lawmaker, said after the federal government won its FLDS lawsuit. Ugenti Rita, who sponsored the 2013 bill, did not respond to a request for comment. And should daylight saving time really be permanent? Regarding the July 16 news article, House passes Trump's proposal to make daylight saving time permanent. this opinion, which I usually don't read, the person supported eliminating the practice of changing our clocks twice a year. But switching to permanent daylight saving time isn't as easy as the president claims. The discussion really focuses on the key issue, which is the latitude of states and the difference between sunrise and sunset times at different times of the year. Northern states have the greatest variability between the shortest and longest days. In Seattle, the difference is a swing of 7.5 hours. Key West, Florida, has the least variability at only about 3 hours. Of course, changing to permanent daylight savings time would not affect the variability, only the time of sunrise and sunset. So though the change might be relatively easy for residents of Florida like Trump, it wouldn't be for millions of Americans. If permanence is the goal, why is Congress choosing to make daylight savings time the standard? A more reasonable approach would be to give up the daylight tinkering that began last century and keep standard time year-round. Should the Senate prove deadlocked on this silly issue, as it has proven on weighty ones, why not a compromise? Advance our clocks permanently by a half hour. This would put us out of sync with the rest of the world, but that's where we are already on issues that matter. Let's see. And it goes on from there. I don't know where I stand on this one. And at the National Gallery, the clearest view of America is in the mines. The National Gallery of Art is taking a low-key approach to celebrating the country's 250th birthday. Rather than mount a major semi-quincentennial blockbuster, it has opted to reintroduce visitors to its permanent collection of American works while staging a few smaller shows around the edges. But concurrent with these exhibitions about the American flag as icon and a survey of American works on paper, it has mounted a smart, bracing show about the visual culture of American mining and extraction,
which turns out to be a better summation of America than the official 250th programming. All of these American shows, including a small exhibition about Niagara Falls, leave you with the sense that our governing metaphors and imagery are exhausted, that we need to refresh them, that the only way forward is to let go of the old symbols and ideas and seek new ones that could truly encompass a vigorous multicultural democracy. Beneath the surface, mining and photography may seem an odd exhibition to open during the 250th festivities, given its focus on one of the world's most dangerous and environmentally destructive industries. Yet it is the strongest of the shows and the most engaged with the American sublime. Mining predates the emergence of photography in the late 1830s, but the extraction business and the image business were quickly intertwined. My grandfather died of black lung disease. Mining companies like railroads used photography to document their ambition and investments, and the government hired photographers like Timothy O'Sullivan to create photographic surveys of land newly opened for commercial exploitation. These surveys produced images that functioned both as crime scene photos capturing terrible ecological destruction and proof of life images revealing the enormous expanse and beauty of the American landscape. As miners moved west following the real or rumored discovery of valuable minerals in Colorado, Nevada, California, and other states, photography also became sociological, documenting the struggles of the men who worked in the shafts and the pits. Photographers captured the danger and grit of the mines and the terrible working conditions, which would later fuel organized labor's militant pushback against the ruthless oligarchs of the Gilded Age. But individual miners bore more personal memory, in some cases physically, back to loved ones left hundreds or thousands of miles away. They also preserved memory of the self as mining changed the miner, immersing him in a culture of corruption, fierce competition, and greed. The extraction industry disrupted Native American communities and exacerbated racism against immigrants in search of quick wealth, and it sluiced away remnants of America's sense of its innocence. In some cases, it broke the miner, as in a terrible scene captured in David Belasco's 1911 novel, The Girl of the Golden West, in which a man is convulsed by regret and homesickness after hearing a sentimental song, "I'm tired of drilling rocks. I want to be in the fields again. I want to see the grain growing. I want the dirt and the furrows at home. I want old Pennsylvania. I want my folks. I'm done, boys. I'm done. I'm done." The need to preserve personal dignity in these conditions created powerful energies that still roil the American project. Milton Rogovin's photographs of steelworkers in Buffalo made in the late 1970s and 80s, and Richard Avedon's monumentally scaled portraits of oil field laborers from the same period capture resilience one sees in nascent form in an early dog Euro type of a miner from the 1850s. This is dignity despite humiliation, community despite exploitation, defiance despite desperation. There's an acceptance of suffering as somehow the natural essence of America, as inescapable as the amber fields of grain and the purple mountain majesty. Some of the most striking works on view are large color photographs that capture these weird contiguities of America. The title of Mitch Epstein's inkjet print, Amos Coal Power Plant, Raymond City, West Virginia, 2004, reduces its subject to the bland metadata of where, what, and when, but this giant image has the visceral punch of Renaissance history painting. In the foreground are humble houses tended with care and love, despite the limited means of the landowners. In the background are the hulking cooling towers and belching smokestacks of a coal plant. Industry encroaches and blights the domestic landscape. Some 20 years later, we are seeing new iterations of the same dynamic. Giant football field-sized boxes clad in gray, bearing down relentlessly on suburban neighborhoods where local political leaders have sold out the preservation of community and beauty to build a data center fueling the AI boom and the oligarchs who profit from it. We are trapped in the same place, retreating inward into our homes and into our familiar despair as new technologies capable of civilizational annihilation
mining data, not rock, gather their forces all around us. The striking juxtaposition of domesticity in industrial power is surreal, and the surreal haunts American iconography, where every essential symbol has at least a double meaning, and so much of what defines our daily lives seems to be accidental, the wayward product of recklessness, as if everything is happening in a dream. In a circa 1939 rustic chintz fabric pattern on view in yet another exhibition, Dear America, Artists Explore the American Experience, we see multiple images of George Washington looking a little dazed or vacant, with a shield-like emblem showing the scales of justice and the word peace, created on the cusp of a world war against fascism. The repetitions, clumsy but urgent, feel like an incantation. Make this go away and let us get back to the old safe place, no matter whether it ever existed. Let us wrap ourselves in a happy, familiar tale. And from the optimist, his doctor's prescription for his unbearable pain seemed absurd, but it worked. The burning sensation started near the top of Gregory Massen's left arm. It quickly spread to his upper back and chest, and within a month, his whole body was burning, from his ears to his feet. Massen, 51 at the time, spent most days in bed but struggled to sleep. He visited doctors who administered tests, including blood draws, an endoscopy, but none could pinpoint his medical condition. One doctor thought the pain was due to mental illness. He got sicker and sicker over a few months, and he feared he was going to die. More than a year after his symptoms began, Massen was losing hope of ever identifying his medical condition when he found Ahmet Hoke, a neurologist in Baltimore. After a quick look at Massen's symptoms, Hoke correctly diagnosed him. The recovery plan Hoke gave Massen in the following months changed Massen's life and unexpectedly led him to a therapy that became his passion, cycling. After considering Massen's sudden and severe symptoms, Hoke diagnosed Massen with small fiber sensory neuropathy, a rare type of peripheral neuropathy that damages small nerve fibers. Since nerve conduction tests examine large nerve fibers, Hoke said, Massen's condition can sometimes go undiagnosed. While the likelihood of neuropathy increases with age, Hoke said about 0.1% of neuropathy cases match Massen's. A skin biopsy in April 2019 confirmed Massen's condition. Many factors can contribute to neuropathy, including diabetes, chemotherapy, and autoimmune disorders, but Massen said he believes he developed it from tick bites. Hoke, who works for Johns Hopkins Medicine, prescribed Massen medicine to manage his pain, including a gabapentinoid to treat nerve pain and an antidepressant that can also help with nerve pain. Massen was relieved, but he was skeptical of Hoke's other treatment plan, exercise. "Are you out of your mind?" Massen recalled thinking. He was so tired and sore that moving through daily life was difficult. He could hardly imagine exercising. Exercise can regenerate nerve fibers and improve chronic pain for some neuropathy patients, Hoke said. Massen, who left his contractor job with the U.S. Agency for International Development because of his illness, said he had no other hope. He tried swimming and hiking, but said the workouts were too demanding. He joined a biking group near his home in Northwest Washington that mostly consisted of 60 and 70-year-olds, thinking their pace would be moderate, but Massen couldn't keep up. Some of the bikers were riding electric bikes, which Massen had not seen before. E-bikes come with a battery and a motor that can make cycling less taxing and reduce resistance on hills, but bikers still get exercise by pedaling, balancing, and steering. Massen thought he found the perfect solution. Still, after buying an e-bike in September 2019, Massen felt exhausted on his first few rides around his neighborhood in North Cleveland Park and to and from local parks, but he said exercising improved his mood, so he kept returning to his e-bike. After a few weeks, his pain began to subside. His body felt better the more he rode. "I never had a day that I said, oh no, I have to do it again," Massen said. Massen started an e-bike group in the D.C. area in December 2019 called E-Bike Lovers. He had cycled thousands of miles and stopped taking his pain medication by the time he had a more ambitious idea in 2021. He would e-bike from D.C. to San Francisco over 4 months in 2022 by riding along the Lincoln Highway.
Meanwhile, he would fundraise money for neuropathy research. Even Hoke, who typically advises his neuropathy patients to walk, lift weights, or do Pilates, told the Post that he thought Massen was nuts. Massen rode his e-bike with a nearly 80-pound trailer attached that included a tent, clothes for camping, an orange safety vest, a drone, a camera, an electric toothbrush, and jars of creamy peanut butter. He biked through snow, pouring rain, heavy winds. He passed deserts, cornfields, and mountains. Each day, he tracked down outlets to charge his bike. After traversing 4,685 miles, about 65 miles per day, he had raised more than $179,000 from people he met along his route, other neuropathy patients, neurologists, family members, and friends. This year in March, Massen started another cross-country bike ride traversing 7,250 miles. He departed from West Palm Beach, Florida, and is expected to finish in L.A. on Tuesday morning. He has raised more than $31,500 for Johns Hopkins Medicine's Neuropathy Center. I haven't had a day in 2022 and also this year that I say, well, do I really need to do this? With the money Massen is raising, Hoke said he's working to develop medicine that will hopefully regenerate nerves as effectively as exercise for neuropathy patients. Massen, 59, said this will be his last cross-country bike trip, but he'll find other ways to support neuropathy research. He promised his wife, Janet, that he would spend more time with her and their cat, Queenie. That doesn't mean that I will stop cycling, Massen said. And I came upon an older article from 2025, but I've been having back pain, so I thought this was a good one. This therapy for chronic back pain can be surprisingly effective. Joe Lawrence, a firefighter in Western Australia, was pulling a hose over a fence when he felt a sharp pain shoot through his back. It was horrific. I probably spent a week in bed not being able to move. This happened to me. I carried a big bag of rocks, and I pulled something in my back. So let's see, let's get down to what it tells you to do. Chronic functional therapy. Chronic low back pain is a leading cause of disability. About one in four American adults deal with it. Most people recover in weeks, but for some, the pain becomes persistent and disabling. Mine's getting better, thank goodness. Available treatments such as NSAIDs or spinal manipulation only offer small benefits and short-term relief. People often believe back pain means the spine's damaged, fragile, and needs to be protected. They tense their muscles or stiffen their back to guard against any movement that may exacerbate the pain, but it's a bit like walking around with a clenched fist when you've got a sore wrist. It makes things worse. Backs are designed for movement. The goal is to help someone work through their anxiety or fear of the pain so they can return to bending and twisting. Okay, sitting, standing, or bending a certain way may be painful, but there's no perfect posture. In fact, Hancock said, contracting your back muscle to sit bolt upright could lead to more back pain. Make sense of what contributes to a person's pain. First, your healthcare practitioner should rule out underlying problems. Then gradually have the person practice activities, exercises, and movements they tend to avoid because of back pain. I started biking, and it got so much better with biking. Have the person adopt healthy routines such as consistent sleep schedule. Pain doesn't mean I'm damaged. It just means that I'm a bit tense or a bit stressed. Let's see. I'm trying to get through this. Cognitive functional therapy isn't common in the U.S., but this type of psychologically informed care is becoming more popular because of studies like this one. Let's see. It just means that you have to start thinking that you do have to move. You keep moving. You don't sit still and think that the pain's going to get better. You have to move it and stretch it is the bottom line. And I always have to end the reading with some silly jokes because, I mean, what the heck? We might as well. What does a Frisbee look forward to all summer? A summer fling. Why do pirates like swimming so much? They love all the cannonballs. Okay. What did one flip-flop say to the other? Your soulmate material. How do seashells stay clean? They wash up on the beach. Why does a camera take terrible photos in the summer? Because it's focused on relaxation. Oh boy. Why is summer camp so hard for some people? Because it's really intense. Intense, not intense.
Why are elephants always ready to swim? They're wearing trunks all the time. It's so bad, it's good. Hope you all have a wonderful week, and I'll be back next week. Take care.

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1: Welcome to the reading of the New York Times for Tuesday, July 21st, 2026. As a reminder, Radio Eye is a reading service intended for people who are blind or have other disabilities that make it difficult to read printed material. Your reader for today is Julie Shaw. We'll start today's reading with the Merriam-Webster Word of the Day. The word of the day is dog days. It is a plural noun. What it means: dog days is a plural noun that refers to the hottest time of the year, which in the Northern Hemisphere is usually between early July and early September. Dog days can also refer to a period of stagnation or inactivity suggestive of hot, sultry weather when it can be difficult to summon the energy required for hard work. The example given is, spending the day at a swimming hole has always been the perfect relief for the dog days of summer. Now we will read the front page headlines from today's edition. We begin with GOP boxed in on Iran war as Trump sidelines Congress. Next, Ukraine battlefield momentum helps spur interest in post-war investment. Next, faced with piles of new paperwork, people are losing food stamps. Next, Spain celebrates both a soccer win and a sense of wider success. And last, this life-saving genetics tool works best if you're white. The first article from the front page of today's edition is entitled, GOP Boxed In on Iran War as Trump Sidelines Congress. Republicans now face a worst-case political scenario of being asked to fund an unpopular war over which they have exercised little oversight, by Robert Jimison. It is accompanied by a photograph of Speaker Mike Johnson in front of cameras and microphones at a press conference with Vice President J.D. Vance standing behind him slightly to the left. It is captioned, Speaker Mike Johnson at the Capitol last week. He said it was the job of Congress to make sure the U.S. military was fully equipped. President Trump has yet again circumvented the legislative branch as he orders American forces back into combat in the Middle East, weeks after both chambers of Congress rebuked him for waging war with Iran without authorization. The collapse of the ceasefire and resumption of hostilities has inflamed a debate on Capitol Hill over war powers just as the administration is seeking tens of billions of dollars to pay for the conflict. That has presented Republicans with a political worst-case scenario months before midterm elections in which their majorities are at stake. They are being asked to vote to fund an unpopular war over which they have had no meaningful oversight and which they have never voted to approve. The greatest fighting force on the planet, the last great superpower, must be fully equipped, and that's the job of Congress to make sure it's done, Speaker Mike Johnson told CNN's Manu Raju last week at the Capitol. The administration last month requested $87.6 billion in supplemental funding that would include $67.1 billion in extra military spending this year. Asked whether it wasn't also the job of Congress to authorize the war, Mr. Johnson replied, "We're going to supply the needs for America's national security." The position amounts to the latest instance of Republicans ceding power to the executive branch as they sidestep a debate over the conduct of the war and try to rally support within their ranks for a filibuster-proof party-line bill to pay for it with no strings attached. It is all the more remarkable coming weeks after bipartisan majorities in both the House and Senate voted to reassert Congress's constitutional role over matters of war, a slap on Mr. Trump's wrist 4 months into a conflict that he had said would last a matter of weeks. Democrats who worked for months to rally support for such a reproach have followed it up by refusing to allow consideration of the annual defense policy bill or back legislation to fund the military. They have argued that Congress cannot separate its power of the purse from its constitutional authority over war, demanding that the administration share more information about its strategy and plan for the war before they consider voting to bankroll it. If the Republicans want our votes, they should provide a credible strategy, Senator Chuck Schumer, Democrat of New York, and the minority leader said in an interview last week. How long it lasts, where it does it end, what our goals are. Very simple. They haven't. Even Senator Jack Reed of Rhode Island, the top Democrat on the Armed Services Committee, voted with his party to block the defense policy measure, which he had supported in committee over objections to the handling of the conflict with Iran. I cannot vote to proceed to a bill that enables an ongoing war against Iran that Congress never authorized, Mr. Reed said. Republicans, by contrast, have largely sidestepped the renewed war powers debate, many of them echoing Mr. Trump's justification for resuming the fight. The fact of the matter is, President Trump is the first president dealing with what has been the status quo for decades, which is Iran attacking everybody's ships, everybody's navy, everybody's anything going through the Strait of Hormuz, Representative Brian Mast, the Florida Republican who chairs the Foreign Relations Committee, said on Friday during an interview on Fox News. After this escalation from them, we are now the United States of America that says this is not going to be the status quo. It's going to change. Lawmakers are expected to get one of their first opportunities to publicly press administration officials on the resumption of fighting on Tuesday when Defense Secretary Pete Hegseth and General Dan Kane, the chairman of the Joint Chiefs of Staff, are scheduled to appear before the Senate Appropriations Committee to defend the Pentagon's request for additional military funding this year. A handful of Republicans have criticized the administration's lack of transparency and called for additional information, including those who previously joined Democrats in supporting the war powers that called on Mr. Trump to end hostilities or seek authorization from Congress. If they're restarting, we should have another briefing, Senator Bill Cassidy, Republican of Louisiana, told reporters. He was one of the four GOP senators who broke with their party and supported the measure last month. Senator Lisa Murkowski, Republican of Alaska, who also backed the measure to limit Mr. Trump's war powers, likewise said the administration needed to be more forthcoming with Congress. But the complaints from Republicans have not renewed efforts to restrict the president's military authority. Senator John Curtis of Utah, one of the few Republicans who said earlier in the conflict that he would not support military action extending beyond 60 days without congressional authorization, has repeatedly warned his colleagues against repeating mistakes of the past. Congress just kept funding the Vietnam War, even though there was never a declaration of war, he said in an interview with the Utah news outlet KSL last week, invoking the conflict that ultimately led Congress to enact the War Powers Resolution. This is not an anti-president move. This is a Congress do-your-job move, he added. We can't just sit back and put this on the president's shoulder. We need to get involved. But Mr. Curtis has consistently joined Republicans in voting against war powers resolutions, and Mr. Trump has shown no indication that he plans to work with members of Congress. He ignored both chambers' votes directing him to seek authorization for the conflict and last week formally informed Congress that fighting had resumed and that he was again acting under his commander-in-chief authority with no need to consult with lawmakers. In his notification, the president described the renewed campaign as a limited measure response to new Iranian attacks in the Strait of Hormuz, but also said American forces remained prepared to take further action as necessary and appropriate if Iran continued threatening the United States and its allies. Sunday evening marked the ninth consecutive night that the United States and Iran traded another wave of strikes. U.S. Central Command said in a statement that American forces were holding Iran accountable at the commander-in-chief's direction. At least three U.S. soldiers were killed over the weekend, two in Jordan when an Iranian ballistic missile struck a military base, and another during the disposal of an Iranian drone in northern Iraq. The number of American military personnel killed since the war began at the end of February is now up to 17. On Monday afternoon, Mr. Trump vowed to avenge the deaths of the soldiers, saying in a social media post that every time Iran kills an American soldier, they will pay for that killing many times over. The next article from the front page of today's edition is entitled, Ukraine Battlefield Momentum Helps Spur Interest in Post-War Investment. At a conference on Reconstruction, the focus shifted to private investment, not donor assistance, by Andrew E. Kramer. The mood has shifted on the war in Ukraine. Just ask the businessmen who sipped cocktails and toasted deals one recent evening at a party outside a hip dockside cafe. The party followed a conference in Gdansk, Poland, on the post-war reconstruction of Ukraine. Previous gatherings revolved around donor assistance. This year, the emphasis was private investment, a view of Ukraine not as a battered victim, but as a large post-war market on a path to European Union membership. The change was a sign of more upbeat assessment among diplomats, military analysts, and businessmen of Kyiv's prospects in the war. The front line is still a crucible of drone-fueled violence, and Russian missiles continue to streak into Ukrainian cities. But Russia's advances have mostly been halted, and Ukraine is hitting back regularly, including with strikes on Moscow. The overarching pitch at the conference was to put money into Ukraine, even as it remains at war. Any such investment is a wager that Ukraine will deny Russia its broad ambitions in the conflict and remain an independent state. Among the 7,500 attendees was Jeremy Lewin, the State Department's Undersecretary for Foreign Assistance and Humanitarian Affairs. In a speech, he said this was the moment to invest in the dip in Ukraine, to buy in now when prices are lower and profit as the country rises. The conference produced 160 agreements that netted Ukraine about $11 billion in private investment and aid, according to Yulia Syrydenko, who until last week was Ukraine's prime minister. The Export-Import Bank of the United States announced an up to $300 million line of credit for Naftogaz, Ukraine's state oil and gas company, to buy American construction equipment and oil industry services. But now Ukraine's economy is propped up by international aid. But the country's long-term prospects are potentially lucrative. Ukraine holds one of Europe's largest known reserves of natural gas with an estimated value of about $300 billion. People are looking at serious business opportunities in Ukraine, said Duncan Nightingale, the chairman of the board of Naftogaz. The forum buzzed with a very high level of optimism, he said. Ukraine still faces battlefield challenges, including a slow but steady Russian advance in the Donbas region in the east, and there is little indication that President Vladimir V. Putin of Russia plans to stop fighting anytime soon. Overnight, Sunday, Russia fired at least 41 missiles, mostly aimed at Kyiv, Ukraine's Air Force said. And on the Ukrainian side, the dim of a popular defense minister has shaken confidence in the country's so far successful drone war strategies. Still, some analysts say the war has turned in Ukraine's favor, a shift more marked than any since the conflict's first months when Russia endured a series of defeats. Ukraine is fielding a new class of video-guided mid-range drones that reach across the Russian-held land corridor connecting occupied Crimea to Russia. Kyiv is routinely striking both supply lines into Crimea and oil refineries deep inside Russia, trying to increase pressure on Moscow to negotiate a settlement. President Trump, long a skeptic of Ukraine's chances against Russia, has taken note. He's doing pretty well, Mr. Trump said last month of President Volodymyr Zelensky of Ukraine. A willingness to put money into the country is a sign of the shifting sentiment. Eric Schmidt, the former chief executive of Google, and his wife Wendy Schmidt have invested in Kyiv real estate. The couple bought shares in commercial real estate funds that hold shopping malls managed by a Ukrainian investment firm. The value of the shares was not disclosed, but Forbes estimated the stake at $55 million to $70 million. Mr. Schmidt is also an investor in Ukrainian drone companies that have helped shift the tide of the war. At the gathering in Gdansk in June, the European Bank for Reconstruction and Development, the largest institutional investor in Ukraine, announced more than 500 million euros, or $570 million, in new funding. The bank has invested about 10 billion euros since the full-scale invasion in 2022. The bank sees an opportunity in one of Russia's most damaging tactics, its targeting of Ukraine's coal-fired electrical generating plant. The bank has a mandate to invest in carbon-free energy which dovetails with Kyiv's strategy of building solar and wind farms that are harder to blow up. There was a forced decarbonization in Ukraine, said the bank's vice president for banking, Mateo Petrone. Still, new direct foreign investment has been limited. Companies that operated in Ukraine before the invasion, including McDonald's and Nestle, have expanded as it became clear that Russia would not overrun the country. But companies not already present have mostly held back, said Andy Hunder, the head of the American Chamber of Commerce in Ukraine. At the party, businessmen and diplomats nursed Aperol spritz in the ethereal twilight of midsummer on a Baltic Sea. The choice of venue was telling. It was at this port where the liberation of Central and Eastern Europe from the Soviet Union began with the solidarity movement of dock workers organized by Lech Walesa in the 1980s. Now the former Lenin shipyard is a gentrifying zone of condominiums, art galleries, and coffee shops. The gritty docks have been transformed through Poland's post-communist economic boom, a path Ukrainian officials say they hope to emulate after the war. The next article from the front page of today's edition is entitled, "Faced with piles of new paperwork, people are losing food stamps." Arizona's Supplemental Nutrition Assistance Program rolls have plummeted, offering a possible preview of national trends as states try to avoid new federal penalties. By Jason DeParle. The number of Arizonans getting SNAP benefits has fallen by about half in less than a year, a remarkable drop in nutrition aid that may preview the program's future nationwide following a landmark law to limit assistance that President Trump championed last year. Many of the 440,000 Arizonans dropped from the Supplemental Nutrition Assistance Program, food stamps, remain eligible for help. But the new law establishes steep penalties on states that make too many mistakes when awarding benefits. To avoid those costs, which are so large that state officials say they could end the program, Arizona increased the paperwork that applicants must file, even as it cut the staff to review it. The result, aid seekers and officials both say, has been bureaucratic chaos. It can take months to reach besieged caseworkers, and offices have gone as far as asking people with panhandling income for verification from strangers dropping cash in their jars. Arizonans losing SNAP say they are skipping meals, quarreling over food, and missing rent payments to restock pantry shelves. For the first time, monthly visits to the state's food banks, private charities, have exceeded enrollment in SNAP, the government's main nutrition safety net. Arizona took especially quick and aggressive steps to combat errors, and its caseload declines may prove much larger than those elsewhere. But with other states facing the same penalties, Arizona's experience as an early test case is being scrutinized for clues to future trends. Among the Arizonans who lost SNAP is Dee McDonald, who is raising three grandsons in a trim cottage in Mesa with a list of family rules that include, be thankful. Last October, Ms. McDonald, age 65, tried to renew a $700 monthly SNAP benefit that supplements Social Security and provides a third of her income. In November, no aid had arrived. In December, a caseworker said to hang in there because renewals were months behind. In January, Ms. McDonald made 100 calls without reaching anyone, she said. In February, she discovered her case had been closed. She had submitted the wrong income statement, she later learned, and the state's delays left her no time to fix it. 4 months into an appeal, Ms. McDonald, a cancer survivor who weighs 69 pounds, bustles to food banks, stretches ground turkey with oatmeal, and skips meals to feed three teenage boys. But grocery bills have left her behind on the rent, and she describes her worries as a mental tax paid nightly on her pillow. I go to sleep thinking about what we are going to have, she says. I am exhausted. Officials in Arizona, which has a Democratic governor, Katie Hobbs, acknowledge they have created large barriers to aid, but they blamed last year's law, which congressional Republicans passed on a party-line vote, for forcing states' hands. Alarmed at the caseload decline, Arizona rehired some staff and relaxed some paperwork demands, and the rolls grew modestly in May and June. Still, Michael Weishart, who runs the Arizona Department of Economic Security, which administers SNAP, said, "It's frankly sickening to me the number of individuals that continue to struggle with the added bureaucracy. The penalties that the federal law can impose are so large," he said, "up to $300 million in Arizona, that states that incur them could be forced to eliminate SNAP altogether. It's an existential threat," he said. "States are absolutely contemplating a world in which SNAP isn't available." In Washington's war on errors, the Republicans who passed last year's law saw SNAP as a bloated program and cuts as a way to help finance the tax reductions, mostly for the wealthy, central to Mr. Trump's agenda. SNAP caseloads had more than doubled since the early 2000s, with about one American in eight receiving help, and the Biden administration unilaterally raised benefits by 25%. Annual costs exceed $100 billion. While states, or countries, run the program and contribute to administrative costs, benefits historically have been paid by the federal government. Critics said the state's insulation from the program's cost encouraged lax oversight and fueled caseload growth. Some pointed to the rise in error rates, which measure mistakes in the size of benefits paid. Error rates nationally have exceeded 10% in recent years, with more than 9% coming from overpayments and 1% representing underpayments. That is about three times the rate a decade earlier. Some critics also argue that significant numbers of SNAP recipients commit fraud to get aid, but error rates mostly capture unintentional mistakes, often by caseworkers, in complex tallies of income and expenses as detected in audits. Last year's law, the One Big Beautiful Bill, made the deepest cuts in SNAP history. It expanded work rules, cut in half the federal share of administrative expenses, which could lead other states to cut caseworkers as Arizona has, and required states with high error rates to pay up to 15% of benefit costs. Supporters said cost sharing would encourage states.

This service is intended solely for individuals who cannot read conventional print due to a disability. Ineligible listeners risk infringing on copyright laws, and KPBS Radio Reading Service is not responsible for any violations that may occur. Our service may not be redistributed without our written consent. If you agree to these conditions, please continue listening.

0: Welcome. This is Rebecca Shore for Radio Eye, and today I will be reading from a special issue of Smithsonian Magazine called America at 250, The Revolutionary Spark. As a reminder, Radio Eye is a reading service intended for people who are blind or have other disabilities that make it difficult to read printed material. Please join me now for the first article titled, When a Team of Meteorologists and Combat Pilots Set Out to Understand Thunderstorms, They Made Flying Safer for Everyone. The sky was a very dangerous place in the early days of commercial aviation. By flying into storms to learn how they worked, these experts made air travel and weather forecasting much more predictable. By Hal Sunt. The 22 passengers who boarded Pennsylvania Central Airlines Flight 19 out of Washington, D.C. on August 31, 1940, would have had little reason to worry about arriving safely at their final destination. It had been 17 months since the last fatal commercial airline accident in the United States, a record at the time. The flight's captain, Lowell V. Scroggins, had 11,000 hours of flying experience, more than seven times what the Federal Aviation Administration now requires for airline pilot certification. And the aircraft, a rugged DC-3, the era's quintessential airliner, had flown in that morning from Detroit without incident. The day before, it had undergone a routine inspection of its propellers, wings, radios, and all other critical equipment. Even its interior had received a good scrub and polish. Just before 2:30 p.m., Flight 19 fired up its twin 1,100 horsepower engines and began its ascent. About 55 miles northwest in Lovettsville, Virginia, Dorothy Everhart was tinkering in her home when suddenly, according to an incident report later compiled by the newly established Civil Aeronautics Board, she heard what she thought was lightning strike her house. Everhart shut off the electricity and stepped onto the back porch. To the west, she could see black clouds assembling over a clump of mountains. A lone airplane was headed straight into the storm. Everhart lived along a well-trafficked flight route, and she was accustomed to airplanes overhead, but this plane was flying lower than most of them go, she recalled. Then a brilliant flash bleached the sky, momentarily blinding her, but she couldn't miss an awful roaring. Another Lovettsville resident, Lydia Jacobs, heard the strike too, followed by a sound resembling a scream or a siren. When Jacobs peeked out her window, she saw a streak of fire shooting across the clouds. Flight 19 appeared to Jacobs as, quote, a burnt-up building floating through the air, end quote. Within moments, Flight 19 plunged to the ground and slammed into a nearby alfalfa field, where it was demolished on impact, killing everyone on board. At the time, Flight 19 was the deadliest commercial airline accident in American history. But it was not unique. Soon after Flight 19, a string of fatal accidents followed. On November 4, 1940, a DC-3 flying from Oakland, California to Salt Lake City was caught in a snowstorm and struck a mountain, killing all 10 people on board. A month later, a DC-3 stalled out while trying to land in overcast and icy conditions in Chicago, killing all 3 crew members and 7 of its 13 passengers. On January 23, 1941, a DC-3 crashed after an aborted landing during bad weather in St. Louis, where one passenger and one crew member died. The next month, 5 passengers and 3 crew members aboard a DC-3 en route to Georgia were killed while landing in rain and fog. Mechanical errors, delays, detours, and cancellations were common in those days, but no threat was greater to commercial air travel than the weather. Scientists knew that clouds could be turbulent environments, but there was little guidance for pilots about how to navigate through them, and meteorological forecasting was still a primitive science. Pilots would take off expecting smooth rides, only to stumble into dark clouds. At best, the consequences might be a misadventure through stormy skies that left passengers nauseated. In the 1930s, airliners were routinely hosed down between flights. At worst, the results were catastrophic. Flight 19 happened to be carrying Senator Ernest Lundeen of Minnesota, and its crash and the many accidents that followed spurred American government officials into action. In March 1941, Oklahoma Representative Jack Nichols assumed the chair of the House Select Committee to investigate air accidents. The committee investigated for the next 2 years, compiling a series of reports that together amounted to 15 cubic feet of paperwork. Throughout, the evidence highlighted a pervasive and exceedingly familiar natural force, thunderstorms. In fact, thunderstorms were later found to be responsible for 56 airplane accidents between 1938 and 1945, a staggering number considering that commercial air travel was radically curtailed in 1942 to concentrate resources on the war effort. Thunderstorms were as enigmatic as they were destructive, seeming to manifest suddenly, flooding towns and spawning tornadoes that ripped through America's heartland. They churned violently at the Earth's surface and whipped rain and hail. Even the brightest meteorological minds barely understood them, and to begin to decipher their inner workings would require abundant and diverse data that simply eluded the capabilities of ground-bound meteorologists. Precise readings of temperature, humidity, wind speed, precipitation, degrees of turbulence, and the rate at which these factors varied across space and time. And the best way to collect that data was to seek out the worst storms and, in the name of science, fly airplanes straight into them. The Herculean government initiative that followed would prove to be one of the most influential scientific efforts of the 20th century. Given an appropriately swashbuckling name, the Thunderstorm Project drew on the expertise of America's top weather scientists and the know-how of the U.S. Army Air Forces, the U.S. Navy, the U.S. Weather Bureau, which became the National Weather Service, and the National Advisory Committee for Aeronautics, the precursor to NASA, and it helped transform the rudimentary practice of airborne weather forecasting into a precise science of the sky. Commercial air travel was made demonstrably safer, and an untold number of lives were saved. The global economy, as we know it, grew from the reliability bequeathed to us. Mike Kurtz, a forecaster for the National Weather Service, has described its findings as, quote, the cornerstone of today's understanding of thunderstorms and related weather phenomena, end quote. Remarkably, the project has also largely been lost to history. Quote, it's not taught in college when you're going through meteorology, Kurtz told me recently. I've gone back and looked in some textbooks, and it's literally, in some, a footnote, maybe a brief paragraph. What does remain in a historical record, cobbled together from incident reports, oral histories, congressional hearings, scientific publications, and interviews with contemporary storm chasers, illustrates a dynamic portrait of American ingenuity. It's a story about the vast potential of government action and cooperation across civilian and military agencies. And it's a story about people for whom ignorance and hope and superstition were not an option when it came to tackling a problem that North Carolina Representative Alfred Lee Bullwinkle, among the initiative's strongest supporters on Capitol Hill, described as a, quote, three-dimensional one of baffling complexity, end quote. When, in 1945, Francis Reckeldurfer, chief of the U.S. Weather Bureau, and as a former competitive hot air balloonist, no stranger to storms, was tasked with finding the right leader for the Thunderstorm Project, he knew just the man for the job. Thunderstorms first captivated Horace Byers in late summer 1929, when he was riding a train from Berkeley, California, where he had just graduated college, to Cambridge, Massachusetts, where he would begin graduate studies at MIT. A magnificent storm roared continuously over the Great Plains, and Byers watched through black-framed glasses, mystified by the unending crackle of lightning. At MIT, Byers studied under the Swedish meteorologist Carl Gustav Arvid Rossby, a disciple of the Bergen School, named for the Norwegian city where its founders developed their theories. Bergen School scientists had discovered that storm systems were composed of fronts, masses of cold and warm air with predictable life cycles. Under Rossby, Byers became one of the nation's top forecasters, and by 1940, he was established at the University of Chicago. During World War II, Chicago became a hub for training military weather officers, and Byers impressed Reicheldorfer by helping develop weather training and research initiatives, including forecasting for wartime planning. Reicheldorfer named Byers the Thunderstorm Project's director by August 2, 1945. Before the war was even formally over. Byers' first task was to recruit the best minds to answer a seemingly straightforward question, how do thunderstorms behave? At the time, scientists estimated a thunderstorm's size in part by observing its basic visual dimensions, that is, by its height, width, and depth. But these measurements did little to indicate how bumpy a flight through a given storm would be. Byers set out to discern the storm's fourth dimension, intensity. To understand that, Byers and his researchers needed to decipher a storm's internal structure, so they began recruiting former World War II pilots to seek out the most dangerous parts of the sky. They would do so in P-61 Black Widow airplanes, which had been designed to fly harrowing night missions hunting down enemy bombers. Now the pilots would hunt storms, penetrate them, and, if they survived, take careful notes of what they experienced. No storm was to be avoided because it appeared too large or too violent, Roscoe Bram, one of the project's leads, later recalled. All told, the Thunderstorm Project recruited 11 pilots and 7 navigators for this uniquely precarious mission. Byers and his colleagues narrowed down what they believed were the main characteristics, quote, reflecting the character and intensity of the thunderstorm process, end quote. Storms, they wrote, contained updrafts and downdrafts, quote, the lifeblood of the thunderstorm, although little was known of the downdraft, end quote. Horizontal winds and temperature gradients, electric fields and variations in rainfall and intensity, changes in air pressure, and fluctuations in wind speed at ground level, and lastly, overall levels of turbulence and gustiness. To measure these phenomena, the Black Widows were affixed with a suite of instruments, from photographic recorders and sensitive temperature gauges to, quote, airborne electric field meters, end quote. But by large, the most important instrument was a newish technology called radio detection and ranging, better known as radar. Radar emits radio waves that bounce off objects and reverberate back to the source, allowing scientists to calculate the distance and relative position of those objects using a returning signal's travel time and other measurable properties. The technology had been developed in secret before World War II and had been critical in wartime planning. The British relied on radar during the Battle of Britain to detect incoming German bombers, and in 1941, they discovered that they could use radar to track rain, snow, and water vapor. The next year, scientists at MIT wrote to Reicheldorfer that they had used radar to identify thunderstorms from as far as 160 miles away. By early 1944, many Army Air Forces, fighters, and bombers were equipped with nascent radar systems. Byers was already well aware of radar's forecasting potential. He had helped direct a training program for wartime weather radar officers and had even mentioned the promising technology in his forthcoming meteorology textbook before he was ordered to remove it because of national security concerns. For the Thunderstorm Project, he believed radar would prove immediately valuable, not only for detecting storms, but as a means of triangulating the vast web of data the pilots and scientists would collect. Quote, the problem of tying all of these data together to obtain a unified picture of each thunderstorm required exact radar tracking or radio direction finding in connection with planes and instruments, end quote, Byers wrote later. For that reason, in addition to ground-based radar networks dispersed throughout the experiment sites, radar beacons were also housed in the noses of the Black Widows so that the planes could be, quote, located in time and space with respect to the thunderstorm, end quote. Finally, to measure the lower levels of storm systems where the planes couldn't fly, Byers scientists would use a range of unusual instruments deployed from the ground. One was a mechanical hygrometer, early versions resembled a violin, which measured the air's relative humidity using a strand of human hair, specifically blonde hair, which was especially reactive to humidity, expanding when it encountered moisture and contracting when the air was dry. Another was the Kaitun, a balloon affixed with small, kite-like panels, allowing it to stay aloft in gusty skies while measuring conditions. By early summer 1946, Byers and his team had selected two sites for experiments. The Black Widows would first take flight later that summer over central Florida, a region known for its unusually frequent thunderstorms. The following summer, operations would move to the southwestern Ohio town of Wilmington, which also reported frequent thunderstorms and was close to two military airfields. In 1948, they merged to become Wright-Patterson Air Force Base. The only thing left to do was to await the forthcoming storm season and then fly into the belly of the beast. During the next two summers, Black Widow crews, an Army Air Force's pilot and a Navigator Plus by 1947, a third crew member for helping with observations, made hundreds of rocky passes through storms, bouncing and shuddering through turbulence that routinely sent them rocketing or plummeting more than 500 feet in an instant. The pilots and navigators strained not only to keep the planes level and their instruments functioning, but also to frantically note their observations, scribbling them in notebooks or speaking into tape recorders. Because Byers and his scientists required data from multiple points within a storm, each mission involved five Black Widows flying in a vertical stack formation at 5,000-foot intervals. The flights could be harrowing. One August afternoon in 47, 20,000 feet over southern Ohio, First Lieutenant Tom Mahon felt his eyeballs jitter in his skull as his retrofitted fighter plane was tossed around by an especially wily storm. He could just make out the time, 2:37 p.m., when a gust blasted his airplane with an uppercut of such violent precision that it flipped the plane nose over tail. Standing vertically in the air, Mahon's Black Widow stalled out, and he nearly tumbled back to earth. First Lieutenant Joe T. Hargett, flying 5,000 feet below him, smashed into the same turbulent wave, but rather than causing Hargett's plane to stall out, the gust transformed it into a rocket ship, exerting blood-curdling G-forces on the crew as they shot 5,000 feet upward into the storm in less than a minute. First Lieutenant Robert L. Smith, flying a third plane at 10,000 feet, collided with that same force and was bounced upward 2,000 feet. Miraculously, after a second engine stall, Mahon wrestled control of his airplane and guided his crew to a safe landing. The other four P-61s gritted their way through the mission, managing to continue recording observations through every phase of the storm. Incredibly, no one was killed during the project's two-summer span. With each successive flight, a clearer picture of thunderstorms emerged. The storms were not chaotic or random. They followed a particular, albeit violent, life cycle. Roscoe Bram, a cloud physicist studying under Byers in Chicago and a former World War II bomber pilot himself, was critical in deciphering this cycle. With the aid of radar, which allowed him to coordinate data collected by the planes and the ground operators, Bram identified three distinct stages of a thunderstorm's life. The cumulus stage, when its winds began to swell upward, the mature stage, when the storm was at its most fearsome, and a final stage, after about 30 minutes, when the storm weakened and eventually died out. Learn to identify a storm stage, the scientists realized, and they could predict how it would behave. This led to a signature finding. The ground beneath a thunderstorm experienced the most violent gales just after heavy rain began to fall, which caused winds to bounce off the Earth's surface and then spin and accelerate. The closer one was to the storm's core, the more devastating the winds, because takeoffs and landings were, and still are, the most dangerous parts of flying. If airlines could be alerted that a thunderstorm was brewing near an airfield, they could delay their flights accordingly. Byers and Braham concluded that delaying a takeoff by even 5 minutes could reduce the likelihood of encountering strong turbulence, which would, in turn, dramatically reduce the chances of an accident. The project's analysts also discovered that pilots could adjust the sensors on their radars to pinpoint the heaviest rainfall in a storm, where turbulence was most likely. Because radar beams bounce off water droplets, pilots and researchers could locate not only the presence of oncoming storms, but also specifically where within the storm rain, hail, and ice were most prevalent. They observed that radar would send back an echo, indicating the most highly concentrated areas of water within the storm. The pilots then corroborated these radar findings with their own observations of turbulence and concluded that turbulence was often worst where rainfall was heaviest. The turbulence in a storm is caused not by rain, but by what causes rain, strong updrafts of wind. This moisture-laden air then cools to form rain, which is forced back down to the ground in powerful downdrafts. Much to their surprise, the scientists also learned that a thunderstorm, which could cover anywhere from 20 to 200 square miles, was not always one storm. It could comprise multiple cells, each of which might brew its own mini-storm system. If a 200-square-mile storm sounded daunting to air travelers, what the scientists discovered next inspired hope. Although the cores of thunderstorms could be exceptionally rough, the areas between these cells were relatively calm. This finding would allow pilots and ground operators to identify turbulent hotspots inside a storm and navigate around them with minimal disruption. What's more, it would transform night flying, as radar could reach storms in complete darkness. Byers, Braham, and the rest of the team spent 2 years piecing together their findings. Probably their most significant finding pertained to radar. Quote, radar is, without question, one of the best instrument aids to thunderstorm flying currently available, end quote, they wrote in their book-length report released in June 1949. With sophisticated radar and trained radar operators, they wrote, the sky could be traversed not only safely, but with a reasonable degree of predictability. The final report did not point to major revelations from the ground-released instruments. Thunderstorms proved too powerful even for Kytoons, as Byers noted that overwhelming winds at lower elevations rendered any measurements, quote, difficult and impossible to evaluate, end quote. Still, one can appreciate the ebullient creative effort and experimental resourcefulness of Byers' team in using everything at their disposal to try to wrangle the storm. Despite the project's accomplishments, its recommendations were not immediately implemented by a commercial airline industry that was rapidly expanding after the lifting of wartime travel restrictions. It would take a number of near misses and one tragedy to mark a turning point. One such near miss was a September 1954 air traffic jam so terrible that it was dubbed Black Wednesday. 300 airliners were stuck circling in bad weather above New York, delaying some 45,000 passengers. Then, in June 1956, two airliners crashed into each other 21,000 feet over the Grand Canyon, killing 128 people. Investigators determined that seemingly innocuous fluffy clouds likely played a role in the pilots' inability to see each other. The incident prompted the creation of the Federal Aviation Agency, now the Federal Aviation Administration, and long-range radar instrumentation and surveillance equipment to monitor air traffic were soon standardized in airports across the nation. After the Thunderstorm Project, Byers returned to the University of Chicago, where he remained until 1965. The meteorologist R.H. Simpson, after whom the category-based Saffir-Simpson hurricane wind scale is partially named, described Byers as, quote, the balance wheel in the administration of one of the greatest meteorology programs the world has ever known, end quote. Among the scientists Byers mentored was Tetsuya Ted Fujita, whom Byers recruited from Japan and who came to be known as Mr. Tornado for his groundbreaking research on tornadoes. The EF scale for measuring tornado strength is named after him, Enhanced Fujita. Byers, who finished his career overseeing the College of Geosciences at Texas A&M, retired in 1974. But his final meteorological contribution came 3 years later when he co-authored a paper with Fujita analyzing an airplane crash at New York's Kennedy Airport in June 1975. The plane experienced, quote, unusually sharp wind changes under a thundershower, end quote, they wrote, the result of a downburst, a phenomenon that Byers and his scientists had never observed during the thunderstorm project. In the wrong conditions, Fujita and Byers found, the ultraviolet downward gust could cause an airplane to undergo an unexpected sinking, an especially dangerous problem when already flying slow and low to the ground. Such downbursts, they discovered, could be detected and thus avoided on radar in the form of rare spearhead echoes. The finding was its own kind of echo to Byers' initial work on the Thunderstorm project, when he and Bram improved decision-making for takeoffs and landings. Because the method sometimes calls for delays, even short ones, when a storm is brewing, today we may take such precautions for granted, or worse. Stuck on a tarmac awaiting the all-clear, perhaps pulling out our phones to track a storm threat in real time on our pocket radar devices, we rarely appreciate why such safeguards were imposed to begin with. Yet, on the whole, the sky can now be traversed with an exceptional level of safety. Hulking airliners ferry millions of Americans every day, crossing continents and oceans with such routine consistency that commercial air travel's harrowing infancy has largely been replaced by its mundanity. The monotony of its food, the inadequate in-flight entertainment, the endless waiting. Today, to be aloft in the sky is not merely expected, it's boring. Few people have much awareness about whom they have to thank for that. But you can find small testaments to Horace Byers and his team if you know where to look. One is a historical marker in St. Cloud, Florida, the site of the project's first phase of test flights. Another is in rural southwestern Ohio, the site of the second. Last spring, I drove out to Wilmington, Ohio, where I found a marker tucked away on a back road across the street from a local air park, which serves as a home base for cargo carriers like UPS and Amazon Air. Coincidentally, a severe thunderstorm was forecast for that afternoon. I could see the clouds twisting and the sky beginning to darken. No sooner had I made it back to my hotel than I heard a loud rumble and crack. There was a pause as if the sky were taking in a deep breath. Then it exhaled. Winds began whipping, and rain started falling in sheets. I stepped outside. For a moment, I closed my eyes and listened. Whooshing wind and pattering rain. But something was missing. All day, big heavy cargo planes had flown overhead, emitting a steady drum of white noise. I'd gotten used to the whine of their engines. Now, a forecast had grounded all air traffic, and there wasn't a plane in the sky. This concludes readings from the Smithsonian Magazine for today. Your reader has been Rebecca Shore. Thank you for listening and have a great day.
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0: This service is intended solely for individuals who cannot read conventional print due to a disability. Ineligible listeners risk infringing on copyright laws, and KPBS Radio Reading Service is not responsible for any violations that may occur. Our service may not be redistributed without our written consent. If you agree to these conditions, please continue listening.
1: 2025 reading of A Dose of Health, previously the Human Health Program. My name is Emily Crocker. On today's program, robotic pets are bringing some older people real comfort, from the Washington Post. And yes, there are things to love about winter, from the New York Times. Plus, why do people sleepwalk, from Time, and more, time permitting. Here's our first report. Robotic pets are bringing some older people real comfort. Animatronic pets are playing a growing role in the lives of seniors, particularly those with Alzheimer's. By Marlene Simons from the Washington Post. Raymond Hall Jr., age 80, was terribly lonely after moving into a veteran's home in Bristol, Rhode Island. Pets weren't allowed, and he really missed the 14-year-old cat he had to give up. His mood began to brighten, though, after getting a robotic cat, a pet that resembles a stuffed animal but looks and moves like the real thing. He named it Franklin to honor his earlier cat, both named for his favorite president. The robotic Franklin moves, meows, and purrs like the live one did, the result of sensors and artificial intelligence that respond to sounds, touch, and light. Even though I know my new pet isn't real, it is so real-like that it gives me the opportunity to have a private bond once again, he says. It's difficult to explain, but obvious to anybody who knows how to love, he says. Alfred Jarvis, age 92, a retired salesman from Bombay, New York, had become belligerent as a result of Alzheimer's disease, yelling and cursing at his wife of 72 years, once grabbing her arm so hard he almost broke it. During his transition to an assisted living facility, his niece, Tracy Collins, gave him a robotic cat. Almost immediately, he began to stroke it and speak to it in a soothing voice. He kept saying, "Don't be scared. It's going to be okay, Patches," which was the name of one of his cats, Collins says. He thinks it's real, and it calms him. When we come to visit, he asks, "Do you want to hold my cat?" Robotic or animatronic pets. There are also dogs that bark and wag their tails, and even chirping birds that attach to walkers easily could be children's toys, but instead have assumed a growing role in the lives of elderly adults. Research suggests they can ease agitation in people with dementia and comfort those who are cognitively normal but lonely. The lonely often live by themselves without family nearby and can't always easily get out to socialize. Living pets may not be permitted where they live, or they may be physically unable to care for one. For some, it's hard to walk a dog or bend down to clean a litter box. Also, vet bills can be costly. The lovely thing about robotic pets is that they don't bite back, you don't have to clean up after them, and you can take them anywhere, says Christine E. Kistler, associate professor in the University of Pittsburgh's Division of Geriatric Medicine. I have seen older people take their pets to the grocery store and talk to them about their lives, Kistler says. They are a way for an older adult with or without dementia to have something to care for, and they provide meaningful interaction for those who may be homebound. I think that robot pets are a great thing, she says. For those with Alzheimer's disease or other forms of dementia, the pets offer a wonderful comfort that could reduce the need or dosage of medications that ease agitation, says neurologist Andrew Budson, chief of cognitive behavioral neurology at VA Boston Healthcare System. Typically, the reports I get from families is that it makes the person feel more comfortable and less anxious, he says. Cheryl Zimmerman, who co-directs the aging research program at the Cecil G. Shepps Center for Health Services Research at the University of North Carolina at Chapel Hill, points out that experts see the value in encouraging people with dementia to connect to robotic animals, even if they believe they are real. The thinking used to be what we called reality orientation, which involved

involved correcting people with dementia. If you asked them what day it was and they said Friday and it was Monday, you would tell them, "No, it's Monday," she explains. But there is little utility in doing that. It's much better to validate a person's perception than correct them if they are wrong. It really doesn't matter if a person thinks it's Friday and not Monday, she says. Let's say the robotic pet reminds them of their dog, Rover, she continues. You might say, "Rover is a wonderful animal." Some people might say that's dishonest, but you are not saying Rover is alive. You are reinforcing the good feelings and wonderful memories so they can re-experience them in the present time, she says. Robotic pets aren't meant to replace human interaction or living pets, but experts on aging say they may be effective for some in reducing loneliness and isolation. Surgeon General Vivek H. Murthy, in a report issued last year, described both as profound threats to our health and well-being. Some experts warn against treating the elderly as children by giving them robotic pets or providing family members with a reason to forego visits. We must avoid infantilization of older adults, says Jari Pirhonen, a social scientist and senior research fellow at Tampere University in Finland who studies aging. Do I provide my mother a robot companion to buy myself an excuse not to visit her so often? She has the robot and she's doing fine, he says. But Zimmerman believes the comfort provided by robotic pets is no different from many of the things we do for self-soothing, she says. These pets are a good outlet. I don't see an epidemic of people using these instead of interacting with humans. It's just another form of comfort where you feel something responds to you, she says. Corinne Bonifino, age 66, of Johnson City, New York, says her robotic cat lifts her spirits. Divorced and living alone with her adult children far away, she says she was depressed before getting her robotic cat, in part because of rheumatoid arthritis. I was feeling sad and lost, she says. I didn't want to do much of anything. I didn't want to get out of bed, she says. But now Sukha, the Sanskrit word for happiness or joy, makes her smile and laugh, she says. She looks like a cat I used to have, she says. I just love her. Linda McDonald, age 77, also from Johnson City, says she draws comfort from Luna, her robotic dog. She lost her 6-year-old miniature pincher to kidney failure 4 years ago and couldn't get past her grief. Then she was hit by a car with serious injuries. Still recovering, she can't care for a live pet. After you've been through a trauma, something like this is a comfort, she says. I turn her on when I am reading, and she pants, and her head turns from side to side, and she wags her tail. A lot of people don't get it, but it works for me, she says. Bonifino and McDonald received their robotic pets through a program sponsored by the New York Office for the Aging, which has provided more than 30,000 free robotic pets to socially isolated New York State residents since 2018. These are not toys. These are important companions, says Greg Olson, acting director of the Office for the Aging. I get chills when I hear the stories about how much they love them, he says. He works with 59 county aging offices whose case managers identify people who could benefit from having a robotic pet. Some become so attached to their pets that they want to be buried with them. We had one gentleman who asked for this, and somebody forgot to turn his robotic dog off, Olson recalls. It started barking from the casket during the service. New York State buys its Joy for All brand robotic pets from Ageless Innovation, which supplies them to programs in 30 states, according to Ted Fisher, its CEO. They go to people with dementia, veterans, the lonely, and to those in hospice care, he says. They operate on 4C batteries and come in different colors and breeds. The cats cost $125, the pups $139, and the birds $65. The birds sing when the walker moves. There are no sharp claws or bites, but we've made these pets as realistic as possible, Fisher says. When the cat purrs, it vibrates. You can feel it. The dogs have a tongue. It doesn't move, but if you put your finger in its mouth, it makes a slurping sound, he says. Howell cherishes Franklin.
I stay in my room a lot, and he is next to me pretty much all day long, he says. He is always by my side. Up next, yes, there are things to love about winter. It's not all dark mornings and bulky coats. By Jancy Dunn from the New York Times. And this is written in first person. As soon as the temperature drops, my husband undergoes a transformation. In Midwesterner, Tom starts reminiscing about the great blizzard of 1978. He shares chipper platitudes like, there's no bad weather, only bad clothing. And on the first snowy day, he will crow about our car's all-wheel drive. Like a bear in reverse, he comes alive in winter. I am his opposite. When the leaves begin to fall, so does my mood. It's still warm in the Northeast, but there have been some chilly nights lately. So I spent last weekend in a state of gloom, packing away my hummingbird feeders and pulling out our family's collection of giant, shapeless coats. Many people love winter, but if you're not one of them, you don't have to just accept that you'll be crankier at this time of year, says Carrie Leibowitz, a health psychologist and author of How to Winter, Harness Your Mindset to Thrive on Cold, Dark, or Difficult Days. Having a more positive approach doesn't mean denying the realities of dark mornings or icy roads, she said. But when you write off wintertime, she added, you're writing off a quarter of your life. She and other experts told me how to open yourself up to the delights of the season. Embrace winter-friendly, slow hobbies. Instead of wishing away winter and waiting for spring, Dr. Leibowitz said, lean into the cooling weather by planning cozy activities and rituals. For example, Dr. Leibowitz just restocked her teas, thicker socks, and candles. In winter, she likes to light candles at breakfast. Make a list of books you want to read during the cozy season, she suggested. And start planning some slow hobbies you can do indoors, she said, such as baking, knitting, or painting. Dr. Leibowitz does pottery and goes to an evening yoga class. It's really slow and meditative and vibey, she said. Adapt summer activities for winter. Kelly Rohan, a professor of psychological science and a clinical psychologist at the University of Vermont, studies seasonal affective disorder. She told me she has been looking at summer's antidepressant activities and figuring out ways to translate them during the off-season. So if biking, hiking, or walking on the beach brings you joy, she said, try it in winter. If you love gardening in summer, Dr. Rohan suggested, grow something inside. Learn to coax bulbs or use winter to plan your garden for the spring. As for Dr. Rohan herself, I'm an avid brisk walker / recreational jogger, and I will go out in the wintertime and do it, she said. I just dress differently, and I might have those crampon things on the bottoms of my feet so that I don't slip on ice, she said. After winter officially begins this year and my post-holiday letdown that kicks in around New Year's Day, by that metric, I have 11 good days of winter. This year, Dr. Leibowitz suggested I carry what I like about the season into the months after. I told her that I felt a little blue after seeing people over the holidays, so she encouraged me to plan more cozy dinners with friends or a Valentine's Day party. If you enjoy holiday decor, she suggested keeping up some twinkly lights. And if the holidays tire you out, carve out time to rest and recover in January, she said. Make a practice of noticing nature. It's not all cold and dead. Too often we ignore the natural world in winter, said Holly Ann Passmore, an associate professor of psychology at Concordia University of Edmonton. But she has found in her research that when people actively pay attention to their natural surroundings and notice how it makes them feel, it significantly boosts their well-being. One research subject wrote, I felt awe that such a tiny bird can withstand the cold. Another wrote, I love trees, especially big ones. I feel humbled by their size, knowing just how much more lies beneath the surface, too. Take note of the birds and squirrels as you take a walk or wait for the bus, Dr. Passmore said, or look at the moon or the changing sky outside your window. I've already begun to take the experts' advice. I ordered some cozy winter socks and am assembling my cold weather reading list. Tom recommended The Worst Journey in the World by Apsley Cherry Garrard. It's a chronicle of Robert Falcon Scott's expedition to the South Pole. He read me this excerpt.
The temperature that night was minus 75.8 degrees, and I will not pretend that it did not convince me that Dante was right when he placed the circles of ice below the circles of fire. After reading it, Tom helpfully pointed out New Jersey won't seem so bad. Up next, why do people sleepwalk? What to know about the freaky and fascinating habit? By Jamie Ducharme from Time. And this is written in first person. Once, years ago, I found myself in an ice-cold bath with no memory of walking to the bathroom or running the tub. Another time, I terrified my friend by leaving our hotel room in the middle of the night, then pounding on the door, demanding to be let back inside. Both times I awoke in the middle of these bizarre incidents, I had been sleepwalking. Sleepwalking, technically known as somnambulism, is as fascinating as it is freaky. It's a type of parasomnia, an umbrella term for unusual behaviors that occur during sleep, such as night terrors and sexsomnia, when people engage in sexual activity without waking up. Habitual sleepwalking is uncommon. A 2016 research review estimated that only 1.5% of adults had done it in the previous year. But almost 7% of adults have sleepwalked at some point in their lives, according to the same study. The nighttime possibilities are varied and weird. A 2024 study in the Journal of Sleep Research showcased a range of sleepwalkers' reported experiences, including waking up naked on a balcony at 5 a.m., crawling into the living room on all fours, smearing on almost an entire pot of expensive face cream, and filling a bowl of water and placing it by the bed for a dreamed-up dog. What makes people rise from their beds to do all manner of bizarre things? Dr. Francesca Ciclari, author of that study and a researcher at Netherlands Institute for Neuroscience, says sleepwalking seems to happen when someone is partially roused from deep slumber, leaving them in a hybrid state where they are both asleep and awake, capable of doing some awfully strange acts they might not even remember in the morning. Researchers don't fully understand why some people slip into this limbo state when most people don't. But sleepwalking tends to run in families, suggesting there's a genetic component. Certain medications, sleep disorders, and other medical conditions can also make someone prone to sleepwalking, according to the Mayo Clinic. Kids are more likely to sleepwalk than adults, perhaps because their brains are still developing, says Jennifer Martin, a behavioral sleep medicine specialist and spokesperson for the American Academy of Sleep Medicine. Children also spend more time each night in the phase of slumber when sleepwalking typically occurs, the deep restorative rest that comes before rapid eye movement and vivid dreaming, explains Dr. Sanford Auerbach. He's an associate professor of neurology at Boston University School of Medicine. Most people outgrow sleepwalking by early adulthood, but some revert back during periods of stress or prolonged fatigue, Martin says. Studies support the link between sleepwalking and sleep deprivation. Ciclari says it seems to happen when an overtired person finally falls into a deep sleep, only to be disturbed by noise, sound, or motion. It's hard to wake someone from deep sleep, particularly when they aren't well rested, so they don't rise fully. But the interruption seems to be enough to change brain activity, sometimes resulting in activity similar to what's observed during vivid dreams, according to Ciclari's research. Sleepwalking isn't inherently problematic, Auerbach says. It's not a bad thing for your health or a good thing for your health, he says. It's more of an interesting phenomenon than a real cause for concern, although some research has found that sleepwalkers are more likely than regular snoozers to experience fatigue, daytime sleepiness, and insomnia, suggesting the habit may sometimes mess with the quality of sleep. More concerning are the safety issues that can arise when someone is up and about. People can trip or fall when they're half awake, or worse. A patient of Martin's once drove a car while sleeping, and a patient of Auerbach's fell off a second-story balcony. Usually the things people do when they're sleepwalking are much simpler behaviors, Martin says, but people sometimes do get themselves into trouble. When necessary, clinicians sometimes prescribe small doses of sedative benzodiazepine medications to discourage sleepwalking, Auerbach says.
Stress reduction is also helpful since sleepwalking tends to flare during periods of anxiety, he adds. Regular sleepwalkers should also consider taking safety precautions, like putting a gate at the top of their stairs or installing a security system that makes noise if the front door opens, Martin says. She says it's also worth seeing a sleep specialist to rule out other conditions, such as REM behavior disorder, which causes people to act out their dreams and can also lead to inadvertent self-harm. Finally, if you're the bedfellow of a sleepwalker, you may have heard the myth that you're not supposed to wake them while they're on the move. Martin says waking a somnambulist won't harm them beyond some momentary confusion, but the best thing you can do for a wandering loved one is gently guide them back to bed for some classic horizontal sleep. Up next, make food last longer. These simple storage tips will keep everything fresher. From Consumer Reports on Health. Perhaps that fresh fruit you bought a few days ago developed soft, mushy spots a lot faster than you expected. Or your favorite cheese was accidentally hidden behind other items in the fridge and now has specks of mold. Many of us end up throwing out more groceries than we'd like to, but a few smart steps can reduce the amount that goes into the garbage. These tips from nutrition experts, including Amy Keating, CR's registered dietitian, will help you waste less food. Number one, be smart about Best Buy labels. With the exception of infant formula, use by, best by, and similar dates on labels don't mean it's time to throw away unopened food. Instead, they indicate that a product will be at its peak of freshness on or before that date. But use your judgment to determine whether something still looks and smells okay. Number two, use all the little bits. Some parts of veggies you'd usually just toss, like the tops of beets, carrots, and turnips, can be sautéed or used in salads. You can also use broccoli stalks for soup. Celery leaves can likewise be added to soups and other dishes. Cook the tough, darker green outer leaves. The more tender inner leaves are tasty raw. Still other veggie ends, peels, and stems, chicken, pork, or beef bones, and shrimp shells can be frozen and used to make stock. Number three, chop a little at a time. When you buy certain large produce items, such as a cabbage or a melon, it's best not to chop it all up at once unless you're going to use it right away. With fruits and vegetables, chopping increases the surface area that's exposed to the air. This could shorten its shelf life. That's one reason pre-cut produce from a store tends to spoil faster than whole. Instead, cut up only as much as you need at the time. Number four, extend the life of food. Fresh berries can spoil very fast. To keep them fresher longer, store them in a covered dish with a layer of paper towel on the bottom. Don't wash berries or any produce before storing them in the fridge because the added moisture can encourage mold. Have an overload of hardy greens like kale? Blanch them and then pop them into the freezer for later use. This doesn't work for delicate greens like lettuce. You can also freeze bread, but keep it out of the fridge, which hastens staleness. Number five, salvage items on the edge. Hard cheese with a bit of mold is fine to eat as long as you cut away at least an inch around and below the spot. Soft cheese with any mold that isn't a result of the manufacturing process should be discarded. Use the same principle for firm veggies like cabbage, bell peppers, carrots with small mold spots. You can also roast some veggies that become wrinkly like bell peppers and tomatoes. Perk up wilted greens like lettuce and parsley by soaking them in ice water for a few minutes. Overripe fruit can be used in smoothies or homemade baked goods or frozen for later. Up next, On Your Mind, the question of the month from Consumer Reports on Health. This is in question and answer format. Question: if I take a statin, do I still need to be concerned about high cholesterol food? Answer: being attentive is wise. Statin users who follow a low cholesterol, low saturated fat diet that's rich in produce, whole grains, good fats, and lean protein get better protection than they do with cholesterol-lowering drugs alone, says Leslie Cho, MD, section head of preventive cardiology and rehabilitation at the Cleveland Clinic.
The same goes for people whose bodies absorb a lot of cholesterol from the small intestine or convert a lot of saturated fat into LDL or bad cholesterol. Even if you're not in one of those categories, eating right may prevent the need to increase your statin dosage in the future. Thank you for joining us for A Dose of Health. My name is Emily Crocker.

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1: 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This recording is intended solely for individuals who are blind or have low vision.
2: Hello, and thank you for joining us for our American Heritage program read by Chris Mihalik. 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They Turned the World Upside Down by Richard Bell. In November 1773, few could have imagined that the fleet of ships carrying Chinese tea to ports across America would send the world to war and transform so many lives beyond recognition. The American Revolution did not involve just 13 of Britain's dozens of New World colonies. It was a global event that drew participants from all over the world, and in its consequences, both immediate and long-range, shook every quarter of the globe. The American Revolution set so much of the world as we know it in motion. Literally, it sent caravans of Navy vessels, cargo ships, and prison transports snaking across every ocean on the planet as part of an unprecedented migrants crisis that forced great flows of people. Soldiers, sailors, refugees, fugitives, and convicts alike are toward uncertain futures in alien lands. Just as important, it upended the economic system, disrupting supply chains and trade routes, and shook the political order to its core, securing freedom and sovereignty for millions while deferring or denying it for many millions more. As Thomas Paine told anxious colonists agonizing whether to break with Britain in 1776, "We have it in our power to begin the world over again." As a child growing up outside London, I learned next to nothing about the American Revolution and its global ripple effects. The subject was conspicuously missing from classrooms and curricula. It is perhaps understandable that British people would rather not be reminded of the War of Independence at all, let alone reflect upon its world historical significance. But after moving to the United States and becoming a naturalized citizen, I discovered that a similar form of collective amnesia has long held most Americans in its grip. Unlike the British, Americans often delight in reliving the glories of their founding moment, and as a teacher, I've long found joy in seeing undergraduate students and public audience light up when we talk about it. However, they usually begin from a tightly blinkered frame of reference that neglects to acknowledge all the ways that individuals and communities, then as now, are entwined. Aside from a few nods to the Marquis de Lafayette, most basic textbook histories of the Revolutionary War typically overlook, minimize, or erase its transnational scope and complexity. This myopia dates back almost to the moment when the guns fell silent and the peace treaty was signed. As soon as American historians started writing about the Revolution more than two centuries ago, they began to omit and oversimplify its many foreign entanglements. For political reasons, they preferred to tell a simpler story in which plucky homegrown heroes faced down all the king's horses and all the king's men all on their own. The repetition of that mythic version has buttressed the belief that the fight for American independence was an event somehow separate from world history, but it was not. In fact, winning independence required a world war in all but name. What began as a domestic dispute over taxes, trading rights, and home rule soon metastasized into something much bigger and broader, pulling in enslaved people as well as native people and French and Spanish speakers living along the length of the Mississippi River. And it kept expanding outward, reverberating across every habitable continent and spreading tumult, uncertainty, and opportunity in all directions. Recovering the reach and resonance of the American Revolution helps us better understand every major actor, event, and turning point in that too familiar story. To tell it fully, then, is to place the Sons of Liberty, the Minutemen, and the members of the Continental Congress on the same stage as Black American freedom seekers, German relief troops, Irish privateers, Chinese tea pickers, Mohawk warriors, Sierra Leonean separatists, French sailors, Spanish blanket weavers, Patriot POWs, Jamaican washerwomen, Indian rulers, Loyalist war widows, and British peace activists. In short, the great task before us is to revisit and reimagine America's founding fight as a creation story in the making of our modern world. From its beginning, the leaders of the rebellion well understood the global reach and resonance of their great struggle. Benjamin Franklin, for example, worked tirelessly over the 8 years between 1775 and 1783 to kindle the Civil War within the British Empire into a worldwide blaze. In 1776 alone, he trekked to Canada to urge the Quebecois to rise up against British rule, drafted a German language handbill to provoke Hessian desertions from the king's ranks, and set out across the Atlantic to try to secure military alliances with France, Spain, and the Netherlands. Over the 90 months he spent in Europe, Franklin would continue to widen the American war in any way he could think of, hiring Irish sailors to raid British merchant shipping, toasting the victories of George III's enemies across South Asia, and recruiting Baron Steuben, the Prussian drill master, to rush to Valley Forge to whip the Continental Army into fighting shape. Franklin was also responsible for engineering the global peace settlement he signed in the French capital in 1783. His work to forge that Treaty of Paris not only secured the independence of the United States, it also authorized the new nation to push back the Spanish Empire's encroachment into the Illinois country and seize vast territories from native peoples, redrawing almost every boundary line in North America and pushing his own fledgling republic's western border 1,000 miles into the continent's vast interior. Even the Declaration of Independence anticipated that the fight for America's future would be the work of many hands in many places. On July 4, 1776, an Irish immigrant to Philadelphia worked late into the night to set the final text of the Declaration into type. John Dunlap had a contract to print all of Congress's official documents, and by morning he had produced 200 identical copies on large sheets of Dutch paper destined for distribution across North America and around the Atlantic world. Everywhere it went, the Declaration announced its grand purpose, informing the international community that 13 British colonies had formed a new political union eager to join the powers of the earth. This was not simple courtesy. The delegates knew that they would need hard cash and generous credit from deep-pocketed trading partners, as well as more boots on the ground and massive naval support to defeat Britain. Just weeks earlier, Richard Henry Lee, the Virginian who first proposed separate nationhood, had reminded his colleagues in Congress that no state in Europe will either treat or trade with us so long as we consider ourselves subjects of Great Britain. Lee was convinced that a global declaration of the Patriots' sincere ambitions for independence was the only means by which foreign alliances can be obtained. Seen in this light, the document Dunlap printed was actually a declaration of interdependence. This, translated into multiple languages immediately night of July 4th, is why the delegates had sent copies addressed to King Louis XVI of France and King Carlos III of Spain on the first ships bound for Europe on July 8th. It explains why John Adams dropped talking points for treaty negotiations with both nations just 10 days later. It explains why Congress dispatched Benjamin Franklin to Paris that fall. Those printed proclamations of intention and invitation reached Spain, Austria, and the Dutch Empire by the end of August, and France, Denmark, Switzerland, Poland, and the Italian states a few weeks later. It would take Franklin and his fellow envoys many months of lobbying to persuade Europe's great powers to sign official terms of military alliance. However, his team quickly secured their covert support in the form of money and supplies. As a result, the Continental Army soon received much-needed shipments of muskets and gunpowder sourced from arsenals in the French and Dutch Caribbean and loans to pay soldiers' wages from donors in Spanish Cuba. The men and boys who benefited from this bounty of foreign assistance were themselves strikingly polyglot and pluralistic. The Continental Army's senior ranks boasted volunteer officers from as far afield as South America and Eastern Europe. Many rank-and-file enlistees were also recent immigrants, and Patriot regiments hummed with a cacophony of different tongues, accents, and dialects throughout the war. Among the Continental soldiers taken prisoner at the Battle of Trois-Rivières in Quebec in 1776, for instance, 89 of 200 told their redcoat captors they had been born overseas. King George's own coalition was no less multicultural, multilingual, and multinational. Warriors from more than a dozen native nations in the Trans-Appalachian West helped the Redcoats engage rebel forces, as did perhaps 25,000 black fugitives from slavery. 19,000 residents, white loyalists, also supplemented British troops, as did at least 8,000 Irishmen and more than 30,000 soldiers loaned to the king by the princes in the German states. When coupled with the Royal Navy's initially uncontested command of the seas, all this manpower was enough to provide the British cause in America with a critical early advantage. Indeed, one of General George Washington's greatest achievements was to avoid being cornered and forced to capitulate to these intimidating legions in the war's early years. Washington's wartime correspondence makes clear that he understood that the Patriots' most pressing priority was to divert British soldiers and sailors away from the American battlefront and tangle them up in costly, distracting operations elsewhere. Leaders in Congress agreed and sent out armadas of Patriot privateers to do just that, plundering British shipping around the Atlantic Rim and forcing Royal Navy warships to redeploy to convoy duty. Privateering was hugely hazardous work. The merchant ships might defend themselves with salvos of cannon fire that could smash flesh and bone into atoms. Thousands of seamen lost their lives to combat shipwreck or disease, leaving many colonial port towns decimated. One-third of the women in Marblehead, Massachusetts, were widowed when their husbands went missing at sea or died abroad. A quarter of Marblehead children never saw their fathers again. Still, despite the risks, Patriot privateers were relentless, sometimes raising false flags to maneuver close to the targets that terrorized Britain's home waters and all the principal trading routes of its global empire for the best part of 8 years. While the Continental Navy only ever put 57 ships to sea, 1,600 vessels received letters of marque. Between them, they undertook thousands of cruises and made many spectacular hauls. Actuaries at Lloyd's of London, the insurance company, calculated that Patriot privateers captured at least 3,386 British ships during the war, including 26 slavers carrying 6,000 African captives. The scale of their campaign was staggering. Some 52,000 men and boys did this work. The laborers at sea stirred American shipyards to life and put food on their families' tables and cash in their wives' pocketbooks. The prizes they took, perhaps $1.6 billion in today's money, also buoyed the American economy, infusing it with commodities and much-needed capital, and curbing hyperinflation. The privateers wrought outsized impacts upon the British enemies, too. Their hauls not only included enormous cargoes of consumer products like sugar, rum, meat, and fish, but also massive consignments of intercepted military supplies like coal, pistols, rigging, and gunpowder that had been destined for a battlefront or the Royal Navy. Evidently, then, privateers were an essential arm of the Patriot War effort. They managed to capture nearly 10% of Britain's merchant fleet, forcing infuriated Royal Navy commanders to divert precious warships to convoy duty and spiking shipping insurance rates to ruinous levels. Depredations raised the price of war for every British businessman with mercantile interests and drove many of them to call for an immediate ceasefire. Nor was it just the men in the counting houses in Bristol, Liverpool, and London who felt the scorpion's sting. The damage done by Patriot privateers increased every Briton's cost of living and war weariness, pushing the public to consider the unsettling possibility that the rebels were impressive antagonists and that Britannia was not, in fact, invincible. In retaliation, leaders in London licensed thousands of privateers of their own, dispatching them from crown-controlled ports like New York City, Halifax, and Kingston. Royal Navy admirals also ordered their captains to use every means in your powers to take, burn, sink, and destroy all and every pirate or rebel, and to do your utmost to lay waste and destroy every town or place from whence pirates are fitted out. The British armed forces threw themselves into that task, torching Patriot's privateers' bases in Martha's Vineyard, New Haven, and New London, capturing their crews wherever they could find them, and then stashing them in temporary detention facilities in Rhode Island, Jamaica, Quebec, Nova Scotia, Newfoundland, and Gibraltar. The Patriots' real breakthrough came in 1778 and 9, when the fleets of Spain and France finally joined this contest. They set about turning all of the world's oceans into battlefields. Spain pushed the conflict into the Gulf of Mexico, the Mediterranean Sea, and the English Channel, while France went on the offensive almost everywhere else. In the Caribbean, French admirals set their sights on the conquest of sugar islands like Jamaica, the diamonds in King George's glittering imperial crown. To garrison those vulnerable treasure houses, Britain had to reassign regiments from tours of duty in North America and abandon Philadelphia, the biggest prize the Redcoats had taken so far. Over in India, French strategists succeeded in forging a pivotal new anti-British alliance with Hyder Ali, the Muslim ruler of the Kingdom of Mysore. In 1780, he dispatched no less than 80,000 troops to try to seize a British stronghold in Madras. That Mysorean invasion force contained nearly 10 times the number of soldiers General Washington would have at his command as he led the Continental Army into battle the following year against Lord Cornwallis at Yorktown. The Patriots' success in drawing foreign partners into the war was essential to achieving American independence. Britain ultimately lost not only because of Washington's extraordinary tenacity in the war's several mainland theaters, but also because the King's men had to stage long sieges, wage desperate naval battles, and take mounting casualties on too many other fronts spread too far apart. Ministers in London directed the fortunes of 100,000 troops during the conflict's climactic final stages. Yet those soldiers and sailors had to stretch across a vast global canvas, leaving fewer than 3 in 10 of them to try to rout the insurgents in North America. Still, there was nothing inevitable about the outcome of the Revolutionary War. In truth, the Patriots' path to victory was a near decade-long slog, characterized by a string of strange bedfellows, strained alliances, and dramatic reversals. No one was ever certain what would happen next. That stark reality forced both sides to wage slash-and-burn propaganda campaigns designed to sow doubt and disinformation among their enemies. Britain's loyalist supporters, for instance, tried repeatedly to weaponize their fellow colonists' reflexive fear of foreigners, spreading ugly rumors that French Catholic soldiers had orders to persecute American Protestants, claimed that their lands were King Louis, and banned speaking of English. For their part, Samuel Adams and Paul Revere each worked hard to persuade Irishmen, Hessians, indigenous people, and former slaves to defect to the Patriot side. Meanwhile, over in Britain, a vibrant anti-war movement brought on motion after motion in Parliament to cease fire and end all offensive operations against the rebels. From the first shots at Lexington and Concord in 1775 to the last cannon blast at Cuddalore in southern India in 1783, the American Revolution broke boundaries and crossed borders. Indeed, the decisive role played by international allies like France and Spain is only one part of this sprawling story. While the United States rose from the wreckage of the war to take its place as the youngest member of the family of nations, many other communities caught up in it had to fight just as long and just as hard to find their own footing in the brave new world that followed. For enslaved people, the revolution was a fierce campaign to stage the largest exodus out of bondage since biblical times. For native people, the war marked a dangerous fork in the road, stirring famine, spurring a massive refugee crisis, and permanently shifting the balance of power in the heart of the continent. None of these men, women, and children were mere spectators to America's great struggle for liberty. They were essential stakeholders, and the stakes were enormous. Indeed, American independence was nothing less than a geopolitical earthquake, an event of such magnitude and strength that Thomas Jefferson later described the Declaration, the new nation's birth certificate, as an instrument pregnant with the fate of the world. Within the British Empire, for instance, the war's shocks and aftershocks demonstrated that the king's hold over his overseas colonies was neither permanent nor invincible. That revelation prodded insurgents and British possessions from Ireland to Sierra Leone to take to the streets to assert their own ambitions for economic and political autonomy over the decades to come. American independence also cut the number of enslaved people laboring under Britain's flag by 500,000, knocking the pro-slavery lobby in London off balance and dramatically diminishing its political power. Activists there leveraged this wholly anticipated outcome to accelerate the rise of an organized anti-slavery campaign after 1783. The Patriots' dreams of liberty ricocheted around much of the rest of the planet, too, pushing questions about human dignity, popular sovereignty, and citizenship toward the top of the global agenda, and equipping rights seekers everywhere with a potent new vocabulary. Of course, the Patriots' fight for self-determination would not break the grip of every entrenched political hierarchy. In fact, in some places, it produced decidedly reactionary results. In the Spanish Empire, for instance, senior ministers responded to events in the Americas with an authoritarian crackdown to bolster imperial control. Nor did the rebellion bring on the abrupt collapse of the British Empire. King George surrendered 13 of his mainland colonies to the newly United States, but held tight to more commercially valuable possessions elsewhere. The British Empire emerged from the maelstrom arguably stronger and more ambitious than ever, having offloaded the most troublesome properties. 60,000 loyal asylum seekers displaced by war fanned out to other British colonies in its aftermath. Their arrival helped to tighten the reins of loyal rule over Canada, the Caribbean, and India, and to extend the king's dominion further into Africa, Asia, and Australia. In a broad view of the revolution, pulling together many separate strands of research conducted by historians in a variety of specialties, we can see seven core arguments. First, the revolution stirred the mass migration and circulation of enormous numbers of people across a sweeping stage. Second, the human cost of this eight-year war was catastrophic for many of those caught up in its tides. Third, the war was not an invincible march to Patriot victory, but instead the highly contingent result of improbable choices and last-minute improvisations. Fourth, naval power was an important key to military success, and what happened at sea often mattered just as much as what happened on land. Fifth, the governments, soldiers, and civilians who wrestled for global advantage often acted on the understanding that trade was power. Sixth, The patriot struggle for self-determination stirred imperial authorities to increase oversight and security over their remaining colonial subjects. Seventh, this was a conflict in which the call for liberty rang around the world as never before. Mobility, catastrophe, contingency, sea power, commerce, security, liberty. These seven essential themes come into clear focus when we frame the Revolutionary War in transnational terms. Looking at the war through a global lens also reveals that the fight for American independence stirred a repressive crackdown on imperial subjects in many other places around the world. After the ignominy of losing 13 rebel colonies, the British government tightened administrative reins over Canada, the Caribbean, Ireland, India, and Sierra Leone, turned prison hulks into common sites across the ports from Jamaica to eastern Australia, and sent waves of refugee loyalists to lay the groundwork to further expand Britain's global footprint. These were not isolated impulses. The Spanish government also escalated authoritarian control over its own vast New World dominions after the war. Even the United States joined in. After independence, the various state governments dispatched their citizens to thrust decisively westward, vanquishing native peoples who stood in their path, and asserting American occupation in ways that track closely with the practices and policies of their imperial competitors. Yet freedom, too, was on the march as a result of a Revolutionary War, a conflict in which the call for self-determination rang out as never before. In the decades to come, the patriots' call to liberty would push questions about human rights, citizenship, and sovereignty toward the top of the global agenda for the first time. It would fuel the anti-slavery fight around the world. And while the British Empire did not suddenly collapse at war's end in 1783, the dream of liberty that sparked the American Revolution coursed into political circuits in every culture and language. In the 250 years since 1776, rebels, separatists, and statemakers on every settled continent have crafted more than 100 declarations of independence in imitation of the American original, marking the halting but unmistakable emergence of a world of nation-states from the ashes of a world of empires. In 1776, Benjamin Franklin's friend Thomas Paine had assured anxious colonists agonizing whether to break with Britain that we have it in our power to begin the world over again. In Paris in 1783, Franklin chose to hope that the dawn of that new world was finally breaking. Thank you for joining us for American Heritage Program, read by Chris Mihalik.
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3: 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Best places to travel in the U.S. as a family. And pictured with the article is a family of three. They have their backs facing the camera. They are on the foreground of rocks, and there's a mountain lake in front of them, and there's a snowy mountain behind the lake. It's a cloudy, partly cloudy day, and they have on some jackets and hiking boots, hiking clothes, by Julian Stein. Many of my favorite childhood memories come from trips my family took when I grew up. Travel can be extremely advantageous in expanding your child's horizons and palates. Who says you have to have a passport to experience a different culture? Our country has so many amazing natural wonders and historic, fun-filled cities, you could plan trips for years and never leave the U.S. Determine your priorities. Before you commit to any trip, it is essential that you decide what kind of trip you want to go on. Factors like your kids' ages and your family's interest and your budget will help you decide where to go. Here are some questions about types of trips, categories to consider. Are you hoping for a vacation, chill and relaxing, or a trip, go, go, go, sightseeing?

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1: 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The secret sauce. 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The city life. The great thing about the city is there are always things to do for every age. My family typically plans a combination of city sightseeing and nature excursions. There are a few things to do in popular cities across the country. New York City, New York, Times Square, Statue of Liberty, Broadway Place, Twin Towers, Memorial, Empire State Building, afternoon tea at the Plaza, Central Park, the High Line, Chelsea Market, FAO Schwartz Rockefeller Center, San Francisco, California, Golden Gate Bridge, Painted Ladies, Cable Car Ride, Ferry Building, Marketplace, Palace of Fine Arts, Pier 39, and the See the Seals, Alcatraz, Ghirardelli Square, Napa Valley, Dallas, Texas, Fort Worth Stockyard, Dallas World Aquarium, Six Flags Over Texas, Arlington, Day Trip to Waco, Magnolia Silos, Nashville, Tennessee, Country Music Hall of Fame, the Parthenon and Centennial Park, Adventure Science Center, Gaylord Opryland Hotel, 12th South Plus, easy to drive in the South, Washington, D.C., Smithsonian, free, National Air and Space Museum, National History Museum, National Zoo, also free, Lincoln Memorial and MLK Memorial Walk, Liberty of Congress, Capitol Tour, Georgetown, the White House, monuments at night, so underrated. 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Check ahead of time to see what will be happening when you'll be visiting. Good to know. Walkable cities are

ideal, but many also have great public transportation. This is the secret sauce. Know your family. If you're not museum people, don't plan to go to 5 museums. If you're big foodies, make a few reservations or do some research on local food, popular food joints. 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Gotta love a trip to Gulf Shores, Alabama, or Destin, Florida. But consider spicing up your beach trip by trying a new location that also offers other attractions outside of the beach. San Diego, California, Sea to Seals, day trip to Carlsbad, Tulips, Legoland, California, San Diego Zoo, USS Midway Museum, Old Town San Diego, Florida Keys, Key West Shiprock Museum, Piratey, Turtle Hospital, Robbie's of Islamordia, Island Moridia, Feed the Tarpon, the Overseas Highway, Dolphin Research Center, Outer Banks, North Carolina, The Lost Colony, Roanoke History, Wright Brothers National Memorial, Kitty Hawk, Aquarium on Roanoke Island, Jeep Tour of Wild Horses in Corolla, Miami, Florida, Brickwell Downtown Miami, Bayside Marketplace, Little Havana, Everglades, Airport, Wynwood Walls, Charleston, South Carolina, Walk the District, Charleston City Market, King Street, The Battery, White Point Garden, Magnolia Plantations and Garden, Hawaii, The Upgrade of a Lifetime, Volcano, Pearl Harbor, Luau's, Waterfalls, Jungle Fruit Stands. Best for whether your teen is hoping for more than just beach time or you're wanting stroller-friendly activities, these beach city combos will work for almost everyone. Great if your family wants beach, but also some shopping, museums, cultural experiences. Don't miss, even if you're not beach people, some of the best moments come from being in the water. Try a boat ride, a pier, or over the pier, or a Highway 1-esque drive for good views. Good to know. You can typically find several epic free activities no matter where you go. You don't have to break the bank in order to have a good time. This is the secret sauce. Breaking up your beach days will help you to enjoy them even more. Whether you're planning an extensive 10-day trip or a spur-of-the-moment weekend getaway, you won't regret exploring these incredible sites across the U.S. with your kids. I can testify. Those memories will last a lifetime and will bond you closer as a family. Couple of ads on this page. Make a splash this spring break. Experience marine life, dining, education, and rides all in one unforgettable spring break destination at the Downtown Aquarium. And there's two pictures of kids at the aquarium. One is a kid is reaching into a tank. There's a parent there with him, and I can't tell what the sea life is in the water. And the other one, it's two girls looking at some type of projected 40-year camps, expanding horizons. 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Cosmo.org/camps. 1100 North Plum Street, Hutchinson, Kansas. 67501. 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We can help, but you have to take the first step. 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Marching into spring.
Spring is officially here, whether you're already itching to be done with school or just ready to spend some quality time outside. We've got the best picks for you to enjoy the start to the spring season. From things to make going outside with the fam easier to goodies for the kiddos to enjoy outside and the rainy days, we've got you covered. Number one, Geo Safari Kid Binoculars. Kids will love using these binocs this spring to get up close and personal with nature without actually getting all that close. It's a must-have for the littles who are curious but a little skittish about bugs and whatnot. $99 Amazon.com. And pictured are the binoculars. They are shaped kind of like a fish. And pictured behind that are the same binoculars, but in the packaging that says Geo Safari Kidnoculars. Number two, play mat and toy storage bag. Portable play mat that'll double as storage for your tot's favorite toys. A must have for any parents who are constantly on the go with their baby in tow. $29.99 at Amazon.com. And pictured is the play mat. It has whales on it, and there is a backpack that it goes in. It also has whales pictured on it. Number three, Java sock. Durable, flexible, and portable. The Java sock is perfect for stopping puddles on your desk or in your cup holders while keeping your hands dry and the ice drink still cold. $16.99, sok-it.com. And pictured is the Java sock cup holder. It's got like a drink inside of the cup holder with a straw. The cup holder has a pretty picture on it with leaves in the colors of pink and blue. Number four, Cotopaxi Day Pack. It's time to go outside, and what's better than a day pack that will survive being stuffed in a locker, used as a pillow in the park, and dragged onto the bus. $65 at Cotopaxi.com. And pictured is the Cotopaxi backpack. It looks like the size of a day pack and the colors of orange, green, yellow, and dark navy blue with red zippers. Number five, busy ideas for bored kids. From spoon races to bubble painting and life-size board games, a set of cards is chock full of ideas to inspire play and keep boredom at bay. Choose from 50 ideas that are a sure fit to lift any kiddo's spirits and bring joy to their day. $crateandbarrel.com. And pictured are a yellow container. It says Busy Ideas for Bored Kids, Joyful Edition. And there's cartoon pictures of kites, bicycles, notebooks, trees. It looks like a Christmas tree, a daisy, and a rainbow. There are two ads on page 17, Rocky Mountain Theater for Kids and Teens. 26 summer camps, younger company, ages 5 through 8. Minecraft, Lilo and Stitch, Alice in Wonderland, Land, K-pop Demon Hunters, Trolls, Greatest Showman. 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And pictured are several kids in a play. 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And there's a code to scan. 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
Breathing Science is Life. And pictured is a girl in pigtails about 7 years old holding a blue basketball. There's a logo on the basketball that says, Ah, Lungs, Hope. And she is wearing a bright blue t-shirt and yellow bright pants. And this completes the magazine for this month. So I'm going to go to the website and read Kids Eat Free by Amelia Rossler. 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Denver Welcomes Restaurant Madeline by Amelia Rossler. And pictured is the restaurant owner and standing in front of his restaurant. Chef Quincy Cherrett named his restaurant after his niece, Madeline. Denver's dining scene is welcoming a new addition this spring with Madeline, a brick-and-mortar restaurant focused on seasonal, technique-driven dishes with a modern sense of creativity. Opening in the former Fruition space at 1313 East 6th Avenue, the family-run concept will seat 48 guests. Guests are all
are welcome to stop in for a casual weeknight dinner or a special occasion, as Madeline is designed to be a place where guests feel welcome and relaxed, encouraging conversation and connection. Madeline's menu will showcase signature dishes such as rotating seasonal house-made pastas and seared halibut with fresh green curry, alongside rotating seasonal plates that emphasize high-quality ingredients. The approach works to be ingredient-first and unfussy, allowing flavors and craftsmanship to speak. The beverage menu aims to mirror the kitchen's philosophy by offering a curated variety of innovative cocktails. A strong by-the-glass wine program will support both spontaneous craving visit and the celebratory meals. Madeline is run by Chef Quincy Cherrett, whose experience includes Denver destinations like Death & Company, Izakaya Den, and Sushi Den. Cherrett has also built his career in respected kitchens throughout the Mountain West and Denver. In recent years, Cherrett has launched 22 Provisions as a food truck and stall concept, followed by Eloise, a bistro-style concept, and Avanti Food Hall. The restaurant is named after Cherrett's newborn niece, a deep personal connection that reflects the restaurant's family-centered spirit. Guests can follow for updates, behind-the-scenes progress, and opening details at MadelineDNVR on Instagram. Thank you for joining us for the Parent Podcast, read by Angie Flynn. Thank you for joining us for the parenting program. My name is Angie Flynn. Thank you for joining us for the parenting program. My name is Angie Flynn.

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1: Good morning. This is Kelly Addy with the Radio Reading Services for the Cincinnati Association for the Blind and Visually Impaired. And I'll be reading the Washington Post today, July 21st, 2026. In world news, nearly 100 U.S. troops injured in last 2 weeks of Iran war, Pentagon says. The Pentagon said Monday that nearly 100 U.S. troops have been injured in the war with Iran over the last 2 weeks, underscoring the significance of Tehran's strikes on U.S. military installations across the region since negotiations to end the conflict collapsed. The disclosure came as the U.S. military identified two U.S. soldiers who were killed in a fatal attack on Friday night, and after the Trump administration for days declined to detail how many U.S. service members have been injured recently. Sean Parnell, a Pentagon spokesman, said on social media that nearly 100 service members were deemed to have some degree of injury since July 7th, with 96% of those since returning to duty. They are determined to get back in the fight, Parnell said of the affected service members. The vast majority of injuries experienced were minor concussions. Parnell said further updates would be posted to an online Pentagon database that was stagnant for days, if not weeks, showing 14 troops dead and 427 troops injured since the beginning of the war on February 28th. On Monday evening, those figures were briefly updated to reflect that 18 service members have died and 447 have been injured since the beginning of the war on February 28th. The new tally of those killed in action included a Friday night attack that left three U.S. troops dead, one still unidentified, and others wounded at the Muwaf Salty Air Base in Jordan. But with no explanation from the Pentagon, the database later reverted Monday night to the earlier numbers. If the figure Parnell disclosed on Monday is accurate, the number of service members injured in the conflict since February could easily exceed 500. Iran has launched several significant attacks on U.S. military installations in Jordan in recent days, U.S. officials said, speaking on condition of anonymity. The death of another service member in Iraq on Saturday brought the number of American troops killed to 18. Among the latest Iranian attacks were strikes Monday on U.S. military sites hosted by Kuwait and Bahrain, according to a statement by Iran's Islamic Revolutionary Guard Corps, publicized by Iranian state media. The IRGC, Iran's parliamentary force, said it targeted multiple U.S. military facilities at Kuwait's Ali al-Salem Air Base. Iran also claimed to have struck U.S. drone installations at Bahrain's Salman Port and Sakhir Air Base, along with American assets at Kuwait's Camp Arafyan, according to the semi-official Tasnim news agency, which is associated with the IRGC. Bahrain's defense forces confirmed they had intercepted multiple rounds of aerial attacks Monday. Some military officials and experts have expressed concern over the lack of protection at U.S. installations in the Middle East. One military official familiar with the matter said that since the beginning of military operations on February 28th, Iran has launched approximately 8,500 drones and missiles at targets across the region. Of those, approximately 100 have gotten through U.S. and regional partner air defense systems. The official spoke on the condition of anonymity as well. The deceased soldiers in the Jordan attack identified on Monday are 1st Lieutenant James Feehan, 25, of Iwa Beach, Hawaii, and Private Isabella Gonzalez, 19, of Carrollton, Texas, according to a Pentagon statement. So young. Gonzalez died the night of the strike, while Feehan died the following day from injuries suffered in the same attack. Feehan served with the 32nd Army Air Base Missile Defense Command at Fort Bragg, North Carolina, while Gonzalez was assigned to the 10th Army Air Missile Defense Command in Ansbach, Germany. The U.S. military launched another wave of retaliatory strikes against Iran on Monday evening, marking the 10th consecutive day with similar U.S. action. The strikes were launched at President Donald Trump's direction and are designed to further degrade Iranian military capabilities used to attack commercial shipping in the Strait of Hormuz, according to a statement from U.S. Central Command, which oversees operations in the region. Trump said Sunday that the U.S. strikes on Iran that night were in retribution for the fatal Iranian attack in Jordan. Trump called the deaths a very sad thing. Separately, Yemen's Iranian-backed Houthi rebels announced Monday a blockade on Saudi Arabia's oil shipments through the Red Sea's Bab el-Mandeb Strait, closing off one of the Gulf's few viable alternatives to the Strait of Hormuz for exporting oil. If the Houthis were to successfully block the Red Sea route, that would reduce global oil supply by 7% at a time when the closure of the Strait of Hormuz has already halted 10% of global oil shipments. Before the strikes of the past 2 weeks, the U.S.-Iran ceasefire briefly energized hopes that the Strait of Hormuz would be reopened for ship traffic. Recent days have instead threatened to enlarge the conflict and further drive up oil prices. The IRGC said Monday that two oil tankers had exploded and were left disabled after attempting to take a route through the strait that Iran considered to be unauthorized. It was unclear whether the reference was to a similar claim over the weekend. And Trump says he will impose a 50% tariff on Canadian goods in 30 days. President Trump announced Monday he'll impose the 50% effective in 30 days unless Canada drops what the administration called discriminatory trade barriers against U.S. products. The move comes one day after Trump threatened to impose tariffs in retaliation for wildfires in Ontario that sent thick smoke pouring into the U.S. late last week. After watching Sunday's World Cup final alongside Canadian Prime Minister Mark Carney, Trump told reporters that the subject had come up. "Our air has been poisoned. Have a good relationship with Mark Carney, but, you know, we got to stop the fires up there. If we can help them, we'll help them, but maybe they should pay us some damages or something. Or we should do some tariffs," President said Monday. On Monday, however, a senior administration official said the president's latest tariff action was unrelated to his irritation over the wildfires. Instead, the official said the president was acting in response to Canada's retaliation for emergency tariffs Trump imposed in April 2025 when U.S. alcohol was removed from Canadian store shelves. The administration has also complained about Canadian limits on auto imports and dairy products. Monday's actions rely on a never-before-used provision of a 1930 trade law, which provides for tariffs of up to 50% against countries that discriminate against U.S. goods. The 30-day delay provides time for the two nations to resolve the dispute before tariffs take effect. If the tariffs do take effect, they will apply to most Canadian goods, including those that qualify for duty-free treatment under the U.S.-Mexico-Canada agreement that Trump negotiated during his first term. Energy, potash, fertilizer, critical minerals, fish, and products covered by existing national security tariffs will be exempt, said the administration official, who briefed reporters under ground rules that did not allow them to be identified. That would probably hit consumers with higher prices ahead of November 3rd midterm elections, exacerbating the administration's political challenges with affordability, said Ed Gresser, vice president of the Progressive Policy Institute in D.C. and a former U.S. trade official. "If you as a family or as a business were hoping for some relief this fall, you're not going to get it. Things are going to get more expensive. But it's not clear that will ever happen. The fact that it's delayed 30 days makes me think it's a negotiating tactic," said Ryan Majerus, a partner at King & Spalding who served in the U.S. Trade Representative's office during the first Trump administration. The administration has been negotiating revisions in USMCA, which the president hailed upon signing in 2020 as the fairest, most balanced, and beneficial trade agreement we have ever signed. Talks with Mexico have been proceeding at a pace, but negotiations with Canada have yet to begin. Jamison Greer, the president's chief trade negotiator, has made no secret of the administration's irritation with the Canadian government. "The impact of the Canadian wildfires has only aggravated the situation. Though the administration denied any link between Monday's tariff announcement and the fires, the president has asked for potential measures that he can take in retaliation," the administration official said. And the Democrats set to replace Plattner in Maine led state Senate with a temper. Troy Jackson, a powerful Maine legislator now running for Senate, once angrily threw a water bottle in a meeting after he couldn't persuade a lawmaker to vote his way. He yelled at another lawmaker, prompting her to post on social media that straight men are too emotional to be in politics, and he cursed and shouted in a meeting with the Speaker of Maine's State House until she kicked him out of her office. During the 6 years Jackson presided over Maine's Senate until he left office in 2024, his temper was a feature of his leadership and one that Democratic lawmakers discussed among themselves as a problem and even raised with the governor. That's according to a portrait of his leadership drawn from interviews with more than 24 people who spoke to the Washington Post. Now the presumptive Democratic nominee for the U.S. Senate, or to avoid being seen as damaging Democrats' chances of winning the seat. They said they're talking on the condition of anonymity. His temperament is coming up as he is on the verge of replacing Democratic candidate Graham Plattner, who dropped out after a sexual assault allegation, which he denied. The trail of scandals following Plattner, including past inflammatory social media comments, a tattoo resembling a Nazi symbol, and allegations of volatile romantic relationships, made Democrats question whether he had been sufficiently vetted to run in the race, which is crucial to retaking his Senate majority. Jackson is set to clinch the nomination this weekend after his supporters swept elections to serve as delegates to the nominating convention and his opponents dropped out. Jackson declined to be interviewed about his temperament and clashes. B.J. McAllister, a campaign advisor, acknowledged moments when he let his frustration get the better of him, but said Jackson took responsibility and apologized when it happened. Troy regrets the moments when disagreements became too heated, McAllister said, but passion for the issues he advocates for should not be confused with physical intimidation or bullying. Jackson, a populist who unsuccessfully ran for governor earlier this year with the support of Senator Bernie Sanders, is seen by many as the candidate best positioned to inherit and remotivate Plattner's left-leaning grassroots supporters because he is a fighter for many of the same causes that animated the former nominee's rise. But some Democrats could hurt him in the general election. But some Democrats fear that Jackson's history of conflicts with women lawmakers could hurt him in the general election against Republican Senator Susan Collins, given that she has won past elections in the consistently blue state by appealing to independent and left-leaning women. Jackson and his allies have acknowledged that he can lose his cool, but they have painted this quality as a byproduct of his passion for policies to improve the lives of people in Maine. Jackson has also picked up endorsements from dozens of former colleagues, including some who have described his temper or had heated arguments with him. There needs to be more passion when you're making the decisions we are making up here, said Charlotte Warren, a former state representative who wrote the post about straight men not being suited for politics after she clashed with Jackson in 2021. She now supports his Senate run. And in health news, can I eat lettuce now? What to know about this cyclosporiasis outbreak? Sporiasis. Did the Food and Drug Administration really walk back its recall of Taylor Farms iceberg lettuce? Can I eat romaine instead? And what can I do if I want to eat my favorite food from Taco Bell? As a multi-state outbreak of cyclosporiasis continues, many people are confused about the investigation into the source of the illness that has sickened more than 7,000 people and the status of the major recall from lettuce supplier Taylor Foods de Mexico, which is linked to the outbreak. As investigators continue to dig into the outbreak, here's what you need to know about which foods are under scrutiny and what you should and shouldn't eat. FDA said some Taylor Farms lettuce didn't test positive. Does that mean I can eat lettuce now? Not necessarily. FDA issued a statement Monday after some reports suggested that the agency had backed away from its investigations linked to Taylor Farms. To clarify, this false positive lab sample does not change the basis for FDA's ongoing outbreak investigation or the overwhelming epidemiological data supporting the current voluntary recall by Taylor Farms. Over the weekend, FDA said it had alerted Taylor Farms that a new sample of shredded lettuce from Taylor Farms de Mexico tested positive for cyclospora, the parasite that causes cyclosporiasis. That sample was from an examination of imported goods at the southern border. It turned out to be a false positive. But FDA's outbreak notice still warns consumers do not eat recalled iceberg lettuce from Taylor Farms to Mexico. That's because the evidence linking Taylor Farms to Mexico comes from a separate batch of food that led the company to initiate a recall. For weeks, investigators at FDA, the Center for Disease Control and Prevention, and state and local health departments have been working to piece together information from interviews with thousands of patients, interviews that are continuing to trace back what sick people ate, from shipping records and distribution chains, and from genetic analysis of samples collected from patients to identify a common source. Investigators identified Taylor Farms de Mexico as a single source supplier of shredded iceberg lettuce used by Taco Bell locations where sick people ate before becoming ill. That hasn't changed, FDA reiterated Monday. We encourage the public to continue to avoid all products listed in Taylor Farms' voluntary recall, the agency said. Is Taylor Farms lettuce from Taco Bell the only suspected culprit? The outbreak has been concentrated in Indiana, Kentucky, Michigan, Ohio, and West Virginia, where federal and state health investigators have identified a single supplier of iceberg lettuce from Mexico used at Taco Bell restaurants. But Taylor Farms supplies to more than just Taco Bell. Sysco, one of the world's largest food suppliers, on Thursday stopped distributing all Taylor Farms processed iceberg lettuce products from Mexico after the FDA said it was tracing where the contaminated lettuce may have been distributed throughout the food supply. Sysco distributes foods to cafeterias, restaurants, hospitals, hotels, and more. The company's spokesperson said it had placed a hold on certain iceberg lettuce products from Mexico out of an abundance of caution. Taylor Farms, which also supplies to grocery stores, said Sunday in a statement on its website that it had completed its voluntary recall. The company has not responded to questions about how many customers received recalled products. What exactly is being recalled and what should I do if I have a recalled item? Taylor Farms New Mexico published a detailed 27-state recall list covering all iceberg lettuce sourced from central Mexico and distributed between June 29th and July 16th. The products, many of them bulk food service packages, had best if used by dates extending to August 3rd. The recall covers dozens of bulk food service products, including shredded, chopped, and salad mix iceberg lettuce and packaged blends of iceberg and romaine lettuce. Several market-side brand lettuce products are sold at Walmart. They are described as iceberg salad 12-ounce or 24-ounce and shredded lettuce 8 or 16-ounce, with best if used by dates marked as 7/18/2026 to 8/3/2026 and July 18th to August 3rd, 2026, respectively. The shredded iceberg lettuce product was distributed in Alabama, Arkansas, Connecticut, Florida, Georgia, Iowa, Illinois, Indiana, Kansas, Kentucky, Louisiana, Massachusetts, Maryland, Michigan, Missouri, Mississippi, North Carolina, New Hampshire, New Jersey, Ohio, Oklahoma, Pennsylvania, South Carolina, Tennessee, Texas, Virginia, and Wisconsin. If you think you have products that may be part of the recall, check the code and date printed on the packaging and compare them with the details listed on the Taylor Farms recall site. Immediately stop consuming anything listed in the recall and throw it away, or go back to the store where it was purchased for a refund. And in a little well and being news, 6 dementia symptoms that can show up years before a diagnosis. Impaired memory and thinking are the most common symptoms associated with a dementia diagnosis, but non-cognitive symptoms can appear years or even decades earlier. Alzheimer's disease, which accounts for 60 to 80% of dementia cases, can progress through 3 main stages. The first stage can start 15 to 20 years before any obvious changes to cognition. During this time, the brain starts to shrink and the misfolded proteins that are a hallmark of Alzheimer's begin to build up sticky amyloid beta plaques in the brain and tau tangles in neurons. This is followed by mild cognitive impairment, where people begin having noticeable problems with memory and cognition, but otherwise have good overall function. Then comes the dementia stage, when multiple cognitive domains are impaired, leading to an inability to function independently in day-to-day life. Scientists think the biological changes to the brain during the first and second stages may cause emotional, sensory, and physical symptoms even years before a potential diagnosis. You can have many of these other precursors but not have any cognitive symptoms, said Timothy Chang, an associate professor of neurology at UCLA. Of course, experts caution that having early symptoms linked to an increased risk of Alzheimer's does not mean you'll necessarily develop dementia, and about 45% of dementia cases are preventable with lifestyle changes. Here are six early symptoms that often appear in people who are later diagnosed with Alzheimer's. Depression and anxiety that start later in life. Depression is a known risk factor for dementia. A 2023 study of more than 1.4 million Danish adults found that the risk of dementia was 2.4 times higher in those diagnosed with depression. Let's see. Dementia and depression. Got it. But depression and anxiety that develop later in life, around age 55 or 60, can also be warning signs that something is amiss. The idea is that some of the brain network changes that are happening early in dementia affect your mental health as well. So changes to mental health are a signal for early potential changes in brain function, Chang said. Having these mood symptoms may also accelerate the progression of dementia, researchers have found. Increased apathy, irritability, or agitation. Neuropsychiatric symptoms such as irritability and agitation are common in Alzheimer's disease and can be found before cognitive decline occurs. One 2017 study of about 1,400 people found that about 31% of older cognitively healthy adults had mood symptoms, compared with 47% among those with increased dementia risk and about 54% in people who had mild cognitive impairment. About 50 to 60% of people with biomarkers of Alzheimer's pathology have at least one neuropsychiatric symptom, said Adam Turnbull, an instructor on psychiatry, and behavioral sciences at Stanford University, who wrote a recent paper about disruptions to emotion regulation in preclinical Alzheimer's disease. If you just feel like you're mad and grumpy all the time and you're snapping at people and your relationships with people seem to be highlighted by kind of consistent fighting and kind of negative vibes, then go seek mental health support from a geriatric psychiatrist, Turnbull says. Problem with sleep. Because sleeping well can be protective, poor sleep can serve as an indicator of something going wrong. Sleep apnea and other sleep disorders, including excessive daytime sleepiness, restless leg syndrome, and circadian rhythm sleep disorders are associated with increased dementia risk, according to a 2025 meta-analysis of 39 studies. Insomnia or reduced nighttime rest can also precede dementia. One study of more than 4,400 cognitively healthy older adults found that having less nighttime sleep or more daytime sleep was linked to an increased accumulation of amyloid beta, a biological hallmark of Alzheimer's disease in the brain. On the other hand, each additional hour of nighttime sleep was linked to reduced amyloid beta levels. Research suggests that sleep may help flush out waste, including amyloid beta. From the brain. Of course, you shouldn't worry about an afternoon nap, but sleeping a lot during the day and then not sleeping well at night may be a cause of concern. Okay, loss of sense of smell. Our ability to smell is linked to brain health, and losing this sense is often one of the first signs of neurodegenerative disorders, including Alzheimer's disease and Parkinson's. About 85% of people with early stage Alzheimer's have problems smelling. The nose has a unique connection with the brain. Compared with other senses such as hearing and sight, information for smell is sent more directly to the cortex, where it then connects to areas important for cognition, memory, and mood, including the hippocampus and the amygdala. Okie dokie. Intriguingly, the smell or olfactory nerve is able to regenerate, and people can improve their smell with training. There is even preliminary evidence that smell training can improve cognition, even for people with a normal ability to smell. Slower walking. For years, changes such as walking more slowly, taking shorter steps, or having a wider stride were considered a normal part of aging. But Research now suggests that these changes can precede and predict cognitive impairment and other neurological problems. A 2024 study of more than 1,300 healthy adults older than 65 found that walking ability, including walking speed and the ability to turn 360 degrees, diminished up to a decade before cognitive decline. Let's see, weaker hand grip strength. Grip strength is closely linked with healthy aging and may be a better indicator of life expectancy than blood pressure. Weaker grip strength is also associated with worse cognitive health. One recent study analyzing over 190,000 adults found every 11-pound decrease in hand grip strength was associated with a 20% increase in dementia in men and a 12% increase in women. Weaker hand grip strength was linked to lower problem-solving scores and worse performance on a memory task as well. Grip strength is one of the ways doctors assess physical frailty along with how you walk. In medical terms, physical frailty means your body is more vulnerable to illness and injury. It's both a risk factor for dementia and a potential early warning sign that can appear about a decade before cognitive symptoms begin. When to talk to your doctor. If you're an older adult noticing these symptoms, I wouldn't panic and assume it's dementia. There's a good chance it's not anything to do with anything neurological. But if you're concerned about your memory or thinking, especially alongside any of these symptoms, it's important to talk to your doctor. Recent advances in diagnostics, including for PET scans, lumbar puncture, and a new blood test, can detect Alzheimer's biomarkers earlier, which in turn could speed up treatments. I think it's good to have an evaluation and have a physician kind of give feedback on like, oh, this is concerning or it's not, Chang said. How to reduce your dementia risk. There's a genetic component to dementia risk, but there are also many ways we can reduce our risk. Last year, the U.S. Pointer clinical trial found that a mix of exercise, healthy diet, social engagement, and brain games could improve cognitive capabilities in older adults at risk of cognitive decline or dementia. Other studies have found that eliminating alcohol, getting regular vaccines, and protecting our hearing could help preserve cognition. And in media news, Paramount Skydance's $110 billion merger with Warner Brothers Discovery is paused by a judge. A federal judge on Monday paused Paramount Skydance's $110 billion merger with Warner Brothers, a deal that has promised to reshape Hollywood and the TV news industry, in response to an antitrust lawsuit brought by 12 Democratic state attorneys general last week. U.S. District Judge Araceli Martinez Alguien granted the state's request for a temporary restraining order, finding that they raised serious questions about the anti-competitive nature of the deal. If the merger closes, it would combine the Paramount and Warner Brothers studios and TV giants CNN and CBS and streaming services HBO Max and Paramount. In a statement after the ruling, California Attorney General Rob Bonta called the decision a critical first win in our case to ensure this mega merger never sees the light of day. California is the lead plaintiff in the case. History tells the tale of what happens when a few people have great power over markets that are central to Americans' lives. Fewer opportunities for more people, worse products and services for all people. Paramount Skydance said in a statement that it is confident the evidence will demonstrate that the state AG's antitrust arguments are without merit, as their alleged markets and claims of anti-competitive effects are without any basis in modern market realities. This merger is lawful, pro-competitive, and will benefit consumers, creators, workers, and the entertainment industry, the statement added. We will continue to vigorously defend the transaction and will look forward to the hearings on the substance of the state AG's action. The emergency ruling pausing the merger for 14 days comes after a Friday hearing in which California's attorneys presented their case for the first time. The judge asked the parties to reconvene in court on August 3rd when she will consider motions for a longer-lasting preliminary injunction. The states aren't the only parties trying to get courts to stop the deal. A group of consumers has sued in federal district court in Northern California, as has the Writers Guild of America, the union representing Hollywood screenwriters, and many journalists. A shareholder lawsuit was separately filed in Delaware's state chancery court. British regulators, too, are considering efforts to intervene, although it's unclear whether they could fully block the deal. The deal would put David Ellison, son of billionaire Oracle founder Larry Ellison, an ally of Trump, in charge of one of the most powerful companies in American media. In other world news, Ukraine bombs warehouses targeting

0: This service is intended solely for individuals who cannot read conventional print due to a disability. Ineligible listeners risk infringing on copyright laws, and KPBS Radio Reading Service is not responsible for any violations that may occur. Our service may not be redistributed without our written consent. If you agree to these conditions, please continue listening.
1: Just on social media, both facilities appear to be almost entirely destroyed. The attacks continued early Monday with Russian officials saying more than 400 unmanned aerial vehicles targeted the capital and surrounding areas, igniting fires at a major logistics facility near Domo di Dovo, as well as at an oil depot and a residential building. A large Wildberries facility near Podolsk in the Moscow region may have been targeted as well, though there was no confirmation of damage. The aerial exchanges fit into a wider shift in the war, which is now raging in its fifth year. Ground fighting is moving at a glacial pace, while the air campaign on each side has intensified and expanded to hit major commercial and economic assets and key infrastructure. Kyiv has expanded its strikes deep into Russian territory, hitting oil refineries that have caused fuel shortages along with logistics hubs. It says double as part of military supply chains. The campaign has undercut the Kremlin's efforts to shield most Russian citizens from the war and has earned Ukrainian President Zelensky rare praise from Trump. The strikes reaching far beyond the border areas with Ukraine have also shifted Western perceptions of Kyiv's long-term chances of success. Moscow, meanwhile, has stepped up missile strikes on Ukrainian cities and transport networks, leaning on its advantage in ballistic missiles. Zelensky described this weekend's attacks as retaliation for strikes on Ukraine's civilian infrastructure, saying Wildberries warehouses had been used to store sanctioned components for drone production and navigation systems. And a religious sect is at the heart of an old fight getting attention in a GOP race. Momentum was growing in 2013 to crack down on a polygamous religious group accused of sexually abusing girls in rural Arizona. The Justice Department was suing. The group's leader was in prison after a stint on the FBI's most wanted list. Arizona's attorney general wanted to shut down the local police force, the Colorado City Marshal's office, which he accused of doing the bidding of sect leaders. But a bill designed to strip authority from the marshal's office never got a vote in the state Senate. Its Republican sponsor blamed then-Senate President Andy Biggs for the bill's failure to advance in that chamber. Now, more than a decade later, as Biggs cruises toward an expected victory in Tuesday's primary for Arizona governor, the episode is likely to get renewed attention. Democrats expect to highlight the old fight over the marshal's office, one of many polarizing moments in Biggs' long legislative record that some Republicans worry could come back to haunt them in a hotly contested swing state race. The Colorado City issue left Biggs, a former chairman of the ultra-conservative House Freedom Caucus, at odds with some members of his party. "I would rather vote for somebody who has made a stand for women and children above religion," said Buster Johnson, a longtime Republican supervisor for the county at the center of the controversy. He said he cast an early ballot against Biggs in the primary. Asked whether he would nevertheless vote for Biggs in the general election, Johnson was noncommittal. "I'd have to look at it when it comes up," he said. An advisor to Biggs' campaign, Drew Sexton, said in a statement that Biggs had already addressed this poorly written legislation, which was too broad and opposed by the Arizona Police Association. Sexton attacked the public safety record of Biggs' expected opponent in the fall, Democratic Governor Katie Hobbs, pointing to a surge in overdose deaths in Arizona last year and criticism of the state child safety department. He touted Biggs' support for the Arizona Law Enforcement Association and local prosecutors and said the congressman has worked to increase funding for Arizona's Child Safety Department, combat child exploitation, and expand the Amber Alert notification system for child abductions alongside the late Senator John McCain. Hobbs' team defended her record, saying she has invested $215 million in law enforcement. Biggs, who for the past decade has represented a solidly red district in the U.S. House, has seen success as a conservative congresswoman, but now needs to convince some voters that he's not what he has been, said Chuck Coughlin, a longtime political consultant in Arizona. "What are you willing to do to show people you're not still just this Freedom Caucus Republican

who's all fire and brimstone about how much libertarians hate government. That's going to be his challenge this cycle. The fight over the Colorado City Marshal's office was part of a years-long push for changes in two small towns that served along Arizona's northern border, Colorado City, Arizona, and Hilldale, Utah. Authorities say a secretive religious sect wielded enormous power over the community, controlling public services, discriminating against non-members, and forcing girls into underage marriages. The group, known as the Fundamentalist Church of Jesus Christ of Latter-day Saints, FLDS, split from the Mormon Church after later banned polygamy more than a century ago. It drew renewed attention this year with the release of a Netflix documentary on a self-proclaimed FLDS prophet, Samuel Bateman, who prosecutors said sexually abused child brides as young as nine. Bateman was sentenced to prison in 2024 and convicted on additional charges this summer. Scrutiny of the sect grew in the 2000s when officials charged its leader at the time, Warren Jeffs, with sex crimes. Jeffs was placed on FBI's most wanted list and convicted in 2011 of sexually assaulting a 12-year-old and a 15-year-old, both of whom he forced into marriage. The Justice Department sued the twin border towns in 2012, alleging that the Colorado City Marshal's Office, which served both cities, acted as the enforcement arm of FLDS. Prosecutors said the marshals applied the law selectively and carried out the edicts of FLDS leaders, recounting how they killed dogs banned by the church and worked to return an underage bride to FLDS officials after she fled. Seven members of the marshal's office had already lost their state certifications for refusing to testify in court and for other misconduct since 2003. One of the decertified officers wrote to Jeffs while the FLDS leader was on the run, according to court documents. "I want to do the job the way you would like it done," the officer wrote. Officials with the town of Colorado City said its police force did not respond to requests for comment. Colorado City and neighboring Hilldale issued a joint statement last year saying their communities have acknowledged the failures of the past and changed after a court found civil rights violations. The Washington Post was unable to locate a representative of FLDS for comment, and the group does not publicize contact information online. In Arizona, top officials called to disband the marshal's office. The Republican Attorney General Tom Horn put his weight behind the 2013 bill. It would have created a mechanism to strip local departments of their authority in extraordinary cases in which many officers lost their certification. The legislation was designed to target the Colorado City Marshal's Office. Women who have wanted to escape have been forcibly held by the marshals against their will, Horn said at a January 2013 news conference. The bill passed the State House 52-7, but it stalled in the State Senate and never made it to a vote. Asked last year in a TV interview about accusations that he helped kill the bill, Biggs said the officials were trying to gather more information and that he is not sure we ever got to the conclusion that the marshal's office was fully corrupt. "What I was concerned about is, did we have enough as a state to step in as a state legislature?" Others argue there was plenty of evidence. "They had more than enough," said Flora Jessup, who left FLDS and then helped others escape. "I thought it's never going to change the community," said Fawn Broadbent, another woman who left. Over the next few years, Arizona officials launched reviews into alleged misconduct by six more officers in the marshal's office, according to state records. Local news reported at the time that one officer who eventually gave up his certification was accused of lying about sex crime evidence. A county sheriff testified in 2016 that his department would not alert the marshal's office when it got called to respond to child custody disputes because deputies feared they would arrive to find the child gone. Residents accused the marshals of unlawful arrests, court documents show. Women who fled FLDS also kept raising alarms. In a lawsuit, one recounted difficult negotiations through the FLDS police to get her children back, while another enlisted a different law enforcement agency to help retrieve her kids and was swarmed by FLDS followers in an ABC 2020 episode. The federal lawsuit against Colorado City eventually triggered changes. In 2017, a judge ordered reforms and 10 years of oversight at the marshal's office. Still sounds like there's people trapped there. The crackdown came too late for Biggs' critics.
Women and children suffered 3 years longer than they should have because he protected the bad guys. Michelle Ugenti Rita, then a Republican state lawmaker, said after the federal government won its FLDS lawsuit. Ugenti Rita, who sponsored the 2013 bill, did not respond to a request for comment. And should daylight saving time really be permanent? Regarding the July 16 news article, House passes Trump's proposal to make daylight saving time permanent. This opinion, which I usually don't read, the person supported eliminating the practice of changing our clocks twice a year, but switching to permanent daylight saving time isn't as easy as the president claims. The discussion really focuses on the key issue, which is the latitude of states and the difference between sunrise and sunset times at different times of the year. Northern states have the greatest variability between the shortest and longest days. In Seattle, the difference is a swing of 7.5 hours. Key West, Florida, has the least variability at only about 3 hours. Of course, changing to permanent daylight savings time would not affect the variability, only the time of sunrise and sunset. So though the change might be relatively easy for residents of Florida like Trump, it wouldn't be for millions of Americans. If permanence is the goal, why is Congress choosing to make daylight savings time the standard? A more reasonable approach would be to give up the daylight tinkering that began last century and keep standard time year-round. Should the Senate prove deadlocked on this silly issue, as it has proven on weighty ones, why not a compromise? Advance our clocks permanently by a half hour. This would put us out of sync with the rest of the world, but that's where we are already on issues that matter. Let's see, and it goes on from there. I don't know where I stand on this one. And at the National Gallery, the clearest view of America is in the mines. The National Gallery of Art is taking a low-key approach to celebrating the country's 250th birthday. Rather than mount a major semi-quincentennial blockbuster, it has opted to reintroduce visitors to its permanent collection of American works while staging a few smaller shows around the edges. But concurrent with these exhibitions about the American flag as icon and a survey of American works on paper, it has mounted a smart, bracing show about the visual culture of American mining and extraction, which turns out to be a better summation of America than the official 250th programming. All of these American shows, including a small exhibition about Niagara Falls, leave you with the sense that our governing metaphors and imagery are exhausted, that we need to refresh them, that the only way forward is to let go of the old symbols and ideas and seek new ones that could truly encompass a vigorous multicultural democracy. Beneath the surface, mining and photography may seem an odd exhibition to open during the 250th festivities, given its focus on one of the world's most dangerous and environmentally destructive industries. Yet it is the strongest of the shows and the most engaged with the American sublime. Mining predates the emergence of photography in the late 1830s, but the extraction business and the image business were quickly intertwined. My grandfather died of black lung disease. Mining companies like railroads used photography to document their ambition and investments, and the government hired photographers like Timothy O'Sullivan to create photographic surveys of land newly opened for commercial exploitation. These surveys produced images that functioned both as crime scene photos capturing terrible ecological destruction and proof of life images revealing the enormous expanse and beauty of the American landscape. As miners moved west following the real or rumored discovery of valuable minerals in Colorado, Nevada, California, and other states, photography also became sociological, documenting the struggles of the men who worked in the shafts and the pits. Photographers captured the danger and grit of the mines and the terrible working conditions, which would later fuel organized labor's militant pushback against the ruthless oligarchs of the Gilded Age. But individual miners bore more personal memory, in some cases physically, back to loved ones left hundreds or thousands of miles away. They also preserved memory of the self as mining changed the miner, immersing him in a culture of corruption, fierce competition, and greed. The extraction industry disrupted Native American communities and exacerbated racism against immigrants in search of quick wealth, and it sluiced
away remnants of America's sense of its innocence. In some cases, it broke the minor, as in a terrible scene captured in David Belasco's 1911 novel, The Girl of the Golden West, in which a man is convulsed by regret and homesickness after hearing a sentimental song, "I'm tired of drilling rocks. I want to be in the fields again. I want to see the grain growing. I want the dirt and the furrows at home. I want old Pennsylvania. I want my folks. I'm done, boys. I'm done. I'm done." The need to preserve personal dignity in these conditions created powerful energies that still roil the American project. Milton Rogovin's photographs of steelworkers in Buffalo made in the late 1970s and 80s, and Richard Avedon's monumentally scaled portraits of oil field laborers from the same period capture resilience one sees in nascent form in an early dog euro type of a miner from the 1850s. This is dignity despite humiliation, community despite exploitation, defiance despite desperation. There's an acceptance of suffering as somehow the natural essence of America, as inescapable as the amber fields of grain and the purple mountain majesty. Some of the most striking works on view are large color photographs that capture these weird contiguities of America. The title of Mitch Epstein's inkjet print, Amos Coal Power Plant, Raymond City, West Virginia, 2004, reduces its subject to the bland metadata of where, what, and when, but this giant image has the visceral punch of Renaissance history painting. In the foreground are humble houses tended with care and love, despite the limited means of the landowners. In the background are the hulking cooling towers and belching smokestacks of a coal plant. Industry encroaches and blights the domestic landscape. Some 20 years later, we are seeing new iterations of the same dynamic. Giant football field-sized boxes clad in gray, bearing down relentlessly on suburban neighborhoods where local political leaders have sold out the preservation of community and beauty to build a data center fueling the AI boom and the oligarchs who profit from it. We are trapped in the same place, retreating inward into our homes and into our familiar despair as new technologies capable of civilizational annihilation, mining data, not rock, gather their forces all around us. The striking juxtaposition of domesticity in industrial power is surreal, and the surreal haunts American iconography, where every essential symbol has at least a double meaning, and so much of what defines our daily lives seems to be accidental, the wayward product of recklessness, as if everything is happening in a dream. In a circa 1939 rustic chintz fabric pattern on view in yet another exhibition, Dear America, Artists Explore the American Experience, we see multiple images of George Washington looking a little dazed or vacant, with a shield-like emblem showing the scales of justice and the word peace, created on the cusp of a world war against fascism. The repetitions, clumsy but urgent, feel like an incantation. Make this go away and let us get back to the old safe place, no matter whether it ever existed. Let us wrap ourselves in a happy, familiar tale. And from the optimist, his doctor's prescription for his unbearable pain seemed absurd, but it worked. The burning sensation started near the top of Gregory Massen's left arm. It quickly spread to his upper back and chest, and within a month, his whole body was burning, from his ears to his feet. Massen, 51 at the time, spent most days in bed but struggled to sleep. He visited doctors who administered tests, including blood draws, an endoscopy, but none could pinpoint his medical condition. One doctor thought the pain was due to mental illness. He got sicker and sicker over a few months, and he feared he was going to die. More than a year after his symptoms began, Massen was losing hope of ever identifying his medical condition when he found Ahmet Hoke, a neurologist in Baltimore. After a quick look at Massen's symptoms, Hoke correctly diagnosed him. The recovery plan Hoke gave Massen in the following months changed Massen's life and unexpectedly led him to a therapy that became his passion, cycling. After considering Massen's sudden and severe symptoms, Hoke diagnosed Massen with small fiber sensory neuropathy, a rare type of peripheral neuropathy that damages small nerve fibers.
Since nerve conduction tests examine large nerve fibers, Hoke said, Mohsen's condition can sometimes go undiagnosed. While the likelihood of neuropathy increases with age, Hoke said about 0.1% of neuropathy cases match Mohsen's. A skin biopsy in April 2019 confirmed Mohsen's condition. Many factors can contribute to neuropathy, including diabetes, chemotherapy, and autoimmune disorders, but Mohsen said he believes he developed it from tick bites. Hoke, who works for Johns Hopkins Medicine, prescribed Mohsen medicine to manage his pain, including a gabapentinoid to treat nerve pain and an antidepressant that can also help with nerve pain. Mohsen was relieved, but he was skeptical of Hoke's other treatment plan, exercise. Are you out of your mind? Mohsen recalled thinking. He was so tired and sore that moving through daily life was difficult. He could hardly imagine exercising. Exercise can regenerate nerve fibers and improve chronic pain for some neuropathy patients, Hoke said. Mohsen, who left his contractor job at the U.S. Agency for International Development because of his illness, said he had no other hope. He tried swimming and hiking, but said the workouts were too demanding. He joined a biking group near his home in Northwest Washington that mostly consisted of 60 and 70-year-olds, thinking their pace would be moderate, but Mohsen couldn't keep up. Some of the bikers were riding electric bikes, which Mohsen had not seen before. E-bikes come with a battery and a motor that can make cycling less taxing and reduce resistance on hills, but bikers still get exercise by pedaling, balancing, and steering. Mohsen thought he found the perfect solution. Still, after buying an e-bike in September 2019, Mohsen felt exhausted on his first few rides around his neighborhood in North Cleveland Park and to and from local parks, but he said exercising improved his mood, so he kept returning to his e-bike. After a few weeks, his pain began to subside. His body felt better than the more he rode. I never had a day that I said, oh no, I have to do it again, Mohsen said. Mohsen started an e-bike group in the D.C. area in December 2019 called E-Bike Lovers. He had cycled thousands of miles and stopped taking his pain medication by the time he had a more ambitious idea in 2021. He would e-bike from D.C. to San Francisco over 4 months in 2022 by riding along the Lincoln Highway. Meanwhile, he would fundraise money for neuropathy research. Even Hoke, who typically advises his neuropathy patients to walk, lift weights, or do Pilates, told the Post that he thought Mohsen was nuts. Mohsen rode his e-bike with a nearly 80-pound trailer attached that included a tent, clothes for camping, an orange safety vest, a drone, a camera, an electric toothbrush, and jars of creamy peanut butter. He biked through snow, pouring rain, heavy winds. He passed deserts, cornfields, and mountains. Each day, he tracked down outlets to charge his bike. After traversing 4,685 miles, about 65 miles per day, he had raised more than $179,000 from people he met along his route, other neuropathy patients, neurologists, family members, and friends. This year in March, Mohsen started another cross-country bike ride traversing 7,250 miles. He departed from West Palm Beach, Florida, and is expected to finish in L.A. on Tuesday morning. He has raised more than $31,500 for Johns Hopkins Medicine's Neuropathy Center. I haven't had a day in 2022 and also this year that I say, well, do I really need to do this? With the money Mohsen is raising, Hoke said he's working to develop medicine that will hopefully regenerate nerves as effectively as exercise for neuropathy patients. Mohsen, 59, said this will be his last cross-country bike trip, but he'll find other ways to support neuropathy research. He promised his wife, Janet, that he would spend more time with her and their cat, Queenie. That doesn't mean that I will stop cycling, Mohsen said. And I came upon an older article from 2025, but I've been having back pain, so I thought this was a good one. This therapy for chronic back pain can be surprisingly effective. Joe Lawrence, a firefighter in Western Australia, was pulling a hose over a fence when he felt a sharp pain shoot through his back. It was horrific. I probably spent a week in bed not being able to move. This happened to me. I carried a big bag of rocks, and I pulled something in my back. So let's see, let's get down to what it tells you to do. Chronic
functional therapy. Chronic low back pain is a leading cause of disability. About 1 in 4 American adults deal with it. Most people recover in weeks, but for some, the pain becomes persistent and disabling. Mine's getting better, thank goodness. Available treatments such as NSAIDs or spinal manipulation only offer small benefits and short-term relief. People often believe back pain means the spine's damaged, fragile, and needs to be protected. They tense their muscles or stiffen their back to guard against any movement that may exacerbate the pain, but it's a bit like walking around with a clenched fist when you've got a sore wrist. It makes things worse. Backs are designed for movement. The goal is to help someone work through their anxiety or fear of the pain so they can return to bending and twisting. Okay, sitting, standing, or bending a certain way may be painful, but there's no perfect posture. In fact, Hancock said, contracting your back muscles to sit bolt upright could lead to more back pain. Make sense of what contributes to a person's pain. First, your healthcare practitioner should rule out underlying problems. Then gradually have the person practice activities, exercises, and movements they tend to avoid because of back pain. I started biking, and it got so much better with biking. Have the person adopt healthy routines such as consistent sleep schedule. Pain doesn't mean I'm damaged. It just means that I'm a bit tense or a bit stressed. Let's see. I'm trying to get through this. Cognitive functional therapy isn't common in the U.S., but this type of psychologically informed care is becoming more popular because of studies like this one. Let's see. It just means that you have to start thinking that you do have to move. You keep moving. You don't sit still and think that the pain's going to get better. You have to move it and stretch it is the bottom line. And I always have to end the reading with some silly jokes because, I mean, what the heck? We might as well. What does a Frisbee look forward to all summer? A summer fling. Why do pirates like swimming so much? They love all the cannonballs. Okay. What did one flip-flop say to the other? Your soulmate material. How do seashells stay clean? They wash up on the beach. Why does a camera take terrible photos in the summer? Because it's focused on relaxation. Oh boy. Why is summer camp so hard for some people? Because it's really intense. Why are elephants always ready to swim? They're wearing trunks all the time. It's so bad, it's good. Hope you all have a wonderful week, and I'll be back next week. Take care.

Welcome to the reading of the New York Times for Tuesday, July 21st, 2026. As a reminder, Radio Eye is a reading service intended for people who are blind or have other disabilities that make it difficult to read printed material. Your reader for today is Julie Shaw. We'll start today's reading with the Merriam-Webster Word of the Day. The word of the day is dog days. It is a plural noun. What it means: dog days is a plural noun that refers to the hottest time of the year, which in the Northern Hemisphere is usually between early July and early September. Dog days can also refer to a period of stagnation or inactivity suggestive of hot, sultry weather when it can be difficult to summon the energy required for hard work. The example given is, spending the day at a swimming hole has always been the perfect relief for the dog days of summer. Now we will read the front page headlines from today's edition. We begin with GOP boxed in on Iran war as Trump sidelines Congress. Next, Ukraine battlefield momentum helps spur interest in post-war investment. Next, faced with piles of new paperwork, people are losing food stamps. Next, Spain celebrates both a soccer win and a sense of wider success. And last, this life-saving genetics tool works best if you're white. The first article from the front page of today's edition is entitled, GOP Boxed in on Iran War as Trump Sidelines Congress. Republicans now face a worst-case political scenario of being asked to fund an unpopular war over which they have exercised little oversight, by Robert Jimison. It is accompanied by a photograph of Speaker Mike Johnson in front of cameras and microphones at a press conference, with Vice President J.D. Vance standing behind him slightly to the left. It is captioned, Speaker Mike Johnson at the Capitol last week. He said it was the job of Congress to make sure the U.S. military was fully equipped. President Trump has yet again circumvented the legislative branch as he orders American forces back into combat in the Middle East, weeks after both chambers of Congress rebuked him for waging war with Iran without authorization. The collapse of the ceasefire and resumption of hostilities has inflamed a debate on Capitol Hill over war powers just as the administration is seeking tens of billions of dollars to pay for the conflict. That has presented Republicans with a political worst-case scenario months before midterm elections in which their majorities are at stake. They are being asked to vote to fund an unpopular war over which they have had no meaningful oversight and which they have never voted to approve. The greatest fighting force on the planet, the last great superpower, must be fully equipped, and that's the job of Congress to make sure it's done, Speaker Mike Johnson told CNN's Manu Raju last week at the Capitol. The administration last month requested $87.6 billion in supplemental funding that would include $67.1 billion in extra military spending this year. Asked whether it wasn't also the job of Congress to authorize the war, Mr. Johnson replied, "We're going to supply the needs for America's national security." The position amounts to the latest instance of Republicans ceding power to the executive branch as they sidestep a debate over the conduct of the war and try to rally support within their ranks for a filibuster-proof party-line bill to pay for it with no strings attached. It is all the more remarkable coming weeks after bipartisan majorities in both the House and Senate voted to reassert Congress's constitutional role over matters of war. A slap on Mr. Trump's wrist 4 months into a conflict that he had said would last a matter of weeks. Democrats who worked for months to rally support for such a reproach have followed it up by refusing to allow consideration of the annual defense policy bill or back legislation to fund the military. They have argued that Congress cannot separate its power of the purse from its constitutional authority over war, demanding that the administration share more information about its strategy and plan for the war before they consider voting to bankroll it. If the Republicans want our votes, they should provide a credible strategy, Senator Chuck Schumer, Democrat of New York, and the minority leader said in an interview last week. How long it lasts, where it does it end, what our goals are. Very simple. They haven't. Even Senator Jack Reed of Rhode Island, the top Democrat on the Armed Services Committee,
voted with his party to block the defense policy measure, which he had supported in committee over objections to the handling of the conflict with Iran. "I cannot vote to proceed to a bill that enables an ongoing war against Iran that Congress never authorized," Mr. Reid said. Republicans, by contrast, have largely sidestepped the renewed war powers debate, many of them echoing Mr. Trump's justification for resuming the fight. "The fact of the matter is, President Trump is the first president dealing with what has been the status quo for decades, which is Iran attacking everybody's ships, everybody's navy, everybody's anything going through the Strait of Hormuz," Representative Brian Mast, the Florida Republican who chairs the Foreign Relations Committee, said on Friday during an interview on Fox News. "After this escalation from them, we are now the United States of America that says this is not going to be the status quo. It's going to change." Lawmakers are expected to get one of their first opportunities to publicly press administration officials on the resumption of fighting on Tuesday when Defense Secretary Pete Hegseth and General Dan Kane, the chairman of the Joint Chiefs of Staff, are scheduled to appear before the Senate Appropriations Committee to defend the Pentagon's request for additional military funding this year. A handful of Republicans have criticized the administration's lack of transparency and called for additional information, including those who previously joined Democrats in supporting the war powers that called on Mr. Trump to end hostilities or seek authorization from Congress. "If they're restarting, we should have another briefing," Senator Bill Cassidy, Republican of Louisiana, told reporters. He was one of the four GOP senators who broke with their party and supported the measure last month. Senator Lisa Murkowski, Republican of Alaska, who also backed the measure to limit Mr. Trump's war powers, likewise said the administration needed to be more forthcoming with Congress. But the complaints from Republicans have not renewed efforts to restrict the president's military authority. Senator John Curtis of Utah, one of the few Republicans who said earlier in the conflict that he would not support military action extending beyond 60 days without congressional authorization, has repeatedly warned his colleagues against repeating mistakes of the past. "Congress just kept funding the Vietnam War, even though there was never a declaration of war," he said in an interview with the Utah news outlet KSL last week, invoking the conflict that ultimately led Congress to enact the War Powers Resolution. "This is not an anti-president move. This is a Congress do-your-job move," he added. "We can't just sit back and put this on the president's shoulder. We need to get involved." But Mr. Curtis has consistently joined Republicans in voting against war powers resolutions, and Mr. Trump has shown no indication that he plans to work with members of Congress. He ignored both chambers' votes directing him to seek authorization for the conflict and last week formally informed Congress that fighting had resumed and that he was again acting under his commander-in-chief authority with no need to consult with lawmakers. In his notification, the president described the renewed campaign as a limited measure response to new Iranian attacks in the Strait of Hormuz, but also said American forces remained prepared to take further action as necessary and appropriate if Iran continued threatening the United States and its allies. Sunday evening marked the ninth consecutive night that the United States and Iran traded another wave of strikes. U.S. Central Command said in a statement that American forces were holding Iran accountable at the commander-in-chief's direction. At least three U.S. soldiers were killed over the weekend, two in Jordan when an Iranian ballistic missile struck a military base, and another during the disposal of an Iranian drone in northern Iraq. The number of American military personnel killed since the war began at the end of February is now up to 17. On Monday afternoon, Mr. Trump vowed to avenge the deaths of the soldiers, saying in a social media post that every time Iran kills an American soldier, they will pay for that killing many times over. The next article from the front page of today's edition is entitled, "Ukraine Battlefield Momentum Helps Spur Interest in Post-War Investment." At a conference on reconstruction, the focus shifted to private investment, not donor assistance, by Andrew E. Kramer. The mood has shifted on the war in Ukraine. Just ask the businessmen who sipped cocktails and toasted deals one recent evening at a party outside a hip dockside cafe. The party followed a conference in Gdansk, Poland, on the post-war reconstruction of Ukraine.
Previous gatherings revolved around donor assistance. This year, the emphasis was private investment, a view of Ukraine not as a battered victim, but as a large post-war market on a path to European Union membership. The change was a sign of more upbeat assessment among diplomats, military analysts, and businessmen of Kyiv's prospects in the war. The front line is still a crucible of drone-fueled violence, and Russian missiles continue to streak into Ukrainian cities. But Russia's advances have mostly been halted, and Ukraine is hitting back regularly, including with strikes on Moscow. The overarching pitch at the conference was to put money into Ukraine, even as it remains at war. Any such investment is a wager that Ukraine will deny Russia its broad ambitions in the conflict and remain an independent state. Among the 7,500 attendees was Jeremy Lewin, the State Department's Undersecretary for Foreign Assistance and Humanitarian Affairs. In a speech, he said this was the moment to invest in the dip in Ukraine, to buy in now when prices are lower and profit as the country rises. The conference produced 160 agreements that netted Ukraine about $11 billion in private investment and aid, according to Yulia Syrydenko, who until last week was Ukraine's prime minister. The Export-Import Bank of the United States announced an up to $300 million line of credit for Naftogaz, Ukraine's state oil and gas company, to buy American construction equipment and oil industry services. But now Ukraine's economy is propped up by international aid. But the country's long-term prospects are potentially lucrative. Ukraine holds one of Europe's largest known reserves of natural gas with an estimated value of about $300 billion. People are looking at serious business opportunities in Ukraine, said Duncan Nightingale, the chairman of the board of Naftogaz. The forum buzzed with a very high level of optimism, he said. Ukraine still faces battlefield challenges, including a slow but steady Russian advance in the Donbas region in the east. And there is little indication that President Vladimir V. Putin of Russia plans to stop fighting anytime soon. Overnight, Sunday, Russia fired at least 41 missiles, mostly aimed at Kyiv, Ukraine's Air Force said. And on the Ukrainian side, the dim of a popular defense minister has shaken confidence in the country's so far successful drone war strategies. Still, some analysts say the war has turned in Ukraine's favor, a shift more marked than any since the conflict's first months when Russia endured a series of defeats. Ukraine is fielding a new class of video-guided mid-range drones that reach across the Russian-held land corridor connecting occupied Crimea to Russia. Kyiv is routinely striking both supply lines into Crimea and oil refineries deep inside Russia, trying to increase pressure on Moscow to negotiate a settlement. President Trump, long a skeptic of Ukraine's chances against Russia, has taken note. "He's doing pretty well," Mr. Trump said last month of President Volodymyr Zelensky of Ukraine. A willingness to put money into the country is a sign of the shifting sentiment. Eric Schmidt, the former chief executive of Google, and his wife Wendy Schmidt have invested in Kyiv real estate. The couple bought shares in commercial real estate funds that hold shopping malls managed by a Ukrainian investment firm. The value of the shares was not disclosed, but Forbes estimated the stake at $55 million to $70 million. Mr. Schmidt is also an investor in Ukrainian drone companies that have helped shift the tide of the war. At the gathering in Gdansk in June, the European Bank for Reconstruction and Development, the largest institutional investor in Ukraine, announced more than 500 million euros, or $570 million, in new funding. The bank has invested about 10 billion euros since the full-scale invasion in 2022. The bank sees an opportunity in one of Russia's most damaging tactics, its targeting of Ukraine's coal-fired electrical generating plant. The bank has a mandate to invest in carbon-free energy, which dovetails with Kyiv's strategy of building solar and wind farms that are harder to blow up. "There was a forced decarbonization in Ukraine," said the bank's vice president for banking, Mateo Petron.
Still, new direct foreign investment has been limited. Companies that operated in Ukraine before the invasion, including McDonald's and Nestle, have expanded as it became clear that Russia would not overrun the country. But companies not already present have mostly held back, said Andy Hunder, the head of the American Chamber of Commerce in Ukraine. At the party, businessmen and diplomats nursed Aperol spritz in the ethereal twilight of midsummer on a Baltic Sea. The choice of venue was telling. It was at this port where the liberation of Central and Eastern Europe from the Soviet Union began with the solidarity movement of dock workers organized by Lech Walesa in the 1980s. Now the former Lenin shipyard is a gentrifying zone of condominiums, art galleries, and coffee shops. The gritty docks have been transformed through Poland's post-communist economic boom, a path Ukrainian officials say they hope to emulate after the war. The next article from the front page of today's edition is entitled, Faced with Piles of New Paperwork, People Are Losing Food Stamps. Arizona's Supplemental Nutrition Assistance Program rolls have plummeted, offering a possible preview of national trends as states try to avoid new federal penalties. By Jason DeParle. The number of Arizonans getting SNAP benefits has fallen by about half in less than a year, a remarkable drop in nutrition aid that may preview the program's future nationwide following a landmark law to limit assistance that President Trump championed last year. Many of the 440,000 Arizonans dropped from the Supplemental Nutrition Assistance Program, food stamps, remain eligible for help. But the new law establishes steep penalties on states that make too many mistakes when awarding benefits. To avoid those costs, which are so large that state officials say they could end the program, Arizona increased the paperwork that applicants must file, even as it cut the staff to review it. The result, aid seekers and officials both say, has been bureaucratic chaos. It can take months to reach besieged caseworkers, and offices have gone as far as asking people with panhandling income for verification from strangers dropping cash in their jars. Arizonans losing SNAP say they are skipping meals, quarreling over food, and missing rent payments to restock pantry shelves. For the first time, monthly visits to the state's food banks, private charities, have exceeded enrollment in SNAP, the government's main nutrition safety net. Arizona took especially quick and aggressive steps to combat errors, and its caseload declines may prove much larger than those elsewhere. But with other states facing the same penalties, Arizona's experience as an early test case is being scrutinized for clues to future trends. Among the Arizonans who lost SNAP is Dee McDonald, who is raising three grandsons in a trim cottage in Mesa, with a list of family rules that include, be thankful. Last October, Ms. McDonald, age 65, tried to renew a $700 monthly SNAP benefit that supplements Social Security and provides a third of her income. In November, no aid had arrived. In December, a caseworker said to hang in there because renewals were months behind. In January, Ms. McDonald made 100 calls without reaching anyone, she said. In February, she discovered her case had been closed. She had submitted the wrong income statement, she later learned, and the state's delays left her no time to fix it. 4 months into an appeal, Ms. McDonald, a cancer survivor who weighs 69 pounds, bustles to food banks, stretches ground turkey with oatmeal, and skips meals to feed three teenage boys. But grocery bills have left her behind on the rent, and she describes her worries as a mental tax paid nightly on her pillow. I go to sleep thinking about what we are going to have, she says. I'm exhausted. Officials in Arizona, which has a Democratic governor, Katie Hobbs, acknowledge they have created large barriers to aid, but they blamed last year's law, which congressional Republicans passed on a party-line vote, for forcing states' hands. Alarmed at the caseload decline, Arizona rehired some staff and relaxed some paperwork demands, and the rolls grew modestly in May and June. Still, Michael Weishart, who runs the Arizona Department of Economic Security, which administers SNAP, said, "It's frankly sickening to me the number of individuals that continue to struggle with the added bureaucracy."
The penalties that the federal law can impose are so large, he said, up to $300 million in Arizona, that states that incur them could be forced to eliminate SNAP altogether. It's an existential threat, he said. States are absolutely contemplating a world in which SNAP isn't available. In Washington's war on errors, the Republicans who passed last year's law saw SNAP as a bloated program and cuts as a way to help finance the tax reductions, mostly for the wealthy, central to Mr. Trump's agenda. SNAP caseloads had more than doubled since the early 2000s, with about one American in eight receiving help, and the Biden administration unilaterally raised benefits by 25%. Annual costs exceed $100 billion. While states, or countries, run the program and contribute to administrative costs, benefits historically have been paid by the federal government. Critics said the state's insulation from the program's cost encouraged lax oversight and fueled caseload growth. Some pointed to the rise in error rates, which measure mistakes in the size of benefits paid. Error rates nationally have exceeded 10% in recent years, with more than 9% coming from overpayments and 1% representing underpayments. That is about three times the rate a decade earlier. Some critics also argue that significant numbers of SNAP recipients commit fraud to get aid, but error rates mostly capture unintentional mistakes, often by caseworkers, in complex tallies of income and expenses as detected in audits. Last year's law, the One Big Beautiful Bill, made the deepest cuts in SNAP history. It expanded work rules, cut in half the federal share of administrative expenses, which could lead other states to cut caseworkers as Arizona has, and required states with high error rates to pay up to 15% of benefit costs. Supporters said cost sharing would encourage states.

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Ineligible listeners risk infringing on copyright laws, and KPBS Radio Reading Service is not responsible for any violations that may occur. Our service may not be redistributed without our written consent. If you agree to these conditions, please continue listening.

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1: Hello, I'm Kim Wardlow, your host for NLVL. We are wrapping up our month of September and our month focusing on fashion. And I've just had such a great time talking to Tricia Wechter. This will be our third episode together. I've just had such a great time talking to her. And today's episode is titled Embracing Style and Confidence, Women's Fashion and Grooming Tips for the Blind Community. So Tricia has many, many, many years of experience in the fashion industry. And then as she lost vision, decided that she would start her own company, Blind Girl Design. So Tricia, welcome back. It's so fun to have you back.
2: Thanks, Kim. It's so great to be here.
1: Well, I guess we can just dive right in. Just talking about the role of fashion and how it can be a form of self-expression and even a form of empowerment, and maybe particularly significant for women in the blind and low vision community, which maybe people don't think about, but it's still an important aspect.
2: I think that's a really great question. And, you know, for centuries or millennium, or probably since humans have been wandering around, what they have worn is really important. And even really ancient civilizations, you know, did stuff with fur or made jewelry, adornments, used feathers. Mm-hmm. So expressing ourselves through what we put on our bodies, whether it be a tattoo or apparel, is a really basic intrinsic part of human nature. And I think it's a little more challenging when we're low vision or blind because we don't have all those millions of visual cues every day giving us direction into what the current fashion trends are. And so I think that makes it more of a challenge. And I think that in terms of talking to lots and lots of blind women, it's really interesting. I find that people ask, including myself, ask a lot of questions. And, you know, if there's a certain person that they really like and admire, then they'll ask, you know, what does that person wear? Or I feel that you have this skirt on and it feels really full and swishy. What is that? I think I like that kind of skirt. And so I see that from a tactile nature and from an audio standpoint, we're gathering lots of information about things that we hear and people around us that helps kind of determine the direction that we want to go with our own fashion and how we want to express ourselves.
1: How do you feel that clothing choices can influence a woman's confidence and how she perceives mm-hmm. herself? I mean, certainly how others perceive yes. her, but even internally, how she perceives herself.
2: Yeah. So I feel that whether you're blind, low vision, or sighted woman, the way that we dress really impacts us because the fact is that in the world that we live in, women are looked at based on how they dress, their makeup, their hair, to a greater extent than men. That is just the unfortunate reality. And we get the opportunity to fit a lot of women when we are at conventions. Mm-hmm. And so many times people are so grateful when we fit them in a dress with a cardigan that fits exactly the cuffs. We have actually our cuffs and our cardigans fold up and they're lined on the inside. So that if you're short or tall, it doesn't matter. You have a clean looking, beautiful mm-hmm. cuff and the hem of the dress is the same length as the cardigan. So a lot of times women say, oh my gosh, I wish you were at my house. You know,
1: yeah.
2: I feel so confident right now. And then we get a lot of calls afterwards where a lot of people comment on how great they look. And I think there's a lot of nagging fear in us regarding how we look. And I think that honestly, maybe it's a little more for us as blind and low vision, but I have to tell you, sighted women have the same exact issue. They're not certain if they look good enough or they pick the right style. So, you know, if you're listening to this, please know this is not singular to the blind community.
3: Oh, not at all.
2: But there's not at all, right? So it's just something to know. Don't feel like this is just a burden on you, where this is just a thing, you know, with women everywhere all over the world, no matter, you know, our age or our shape or anything like that.
3: Yes, I know. I've asked, you know, multiple friends at different stages of life. How does this look? Does this look good on me? Do I look silly? All those
2: sure.
3: kinds of things. Is it a
2: yeah.
3: good color?
2: That's, I mean, and I think that, and again, when we've spoken earlier about this, but, you know, reaching out to a trusted person or persons or people around you or your friend group in terms of what they think about it, and then shopping with other people, whether they be sighted or blind, I think is a great way to boost our confidence, because then we get to try on a whole bunch of different stuff and know if it feels grabby at our waist or it pulls up at our crotch or too tight across our chest, things that we can feel because it's tactile, right? If it feels any of those bad things, walk away. Because really, the first thing I would say is make sure you feel really comfortable in your clothes. Before we're going to talk about color and all that other stuff, but first of all, we have to feel comfortable. We have to feel that when we stand up or sit down, that our pants aren't too short, it's not grabbing across our chest or our waist or our hips, and we can get up, sit down, move around, go walk up and down the aisle, whatever we have to do, and feel comfortable and our clothes that fit properly. So that would be the number one thing. And I want to say that from a fabric standpoint, the number one fabric for women in the world is called poly rayon span. It's a knitted fabric. It's got a little bit of spandex in it. And you'll find spandex now in almost everything for women. And that's that little something, something that gives even your denim
3: right.
2: a little bit of stretch so that you can even have your jeans zipped and buttoned and pull them up over your hips. And that is because it's got that spandex in it. So when you put it back on your body, it goes back into shape. But when you sit down, it doesn't cut across your, you know, doesn't cut you across your stomach. So that is why that fabric. And the other thing about that fabric is it doesn't wrinkle or drape. And if you have to quickly wash that, you can wash it in the sink. Or really, if you have a, you know, urgent job and you just need to wash the armpits of it with a little bit of hand soap and dry it, you can do that too. It will look great. It won't wrinkle. It'll smell great the next day. So that's why that's such a popular fabric.
3: That's good to know. I wear that, but I didn't know what that fabric was called. So that's good to know. But yes, and it's really great to have that in your jeans. Yes.
2: Yes. Makes a big difference on fit and outlook and comfort.
3: Yeah, comfort is so important. Earlier this year, you know, when it was Fashion Week in New York and they had the big, you know, big gala and all the celebrities, you know, wore all their costumes. And I know some of them, they women had dresses that they couldn't actually sit down in, and they showed them traveling like from their apartments or hotels to the event, and they had to travel standing up, and I get it, like it's a special thing. This is not something they do every day, but even just for an evening, I thought I wouldn't want to do that. I wouldn't want a dress made out of sand that I can barely move in, or that somebody has to carry me upstairs. It was like, I mean, it was kind of extreme for, you know, for this event, but I was like, no, I'm all about the comfort.
2: But the interesting thing now, but let's talk about that, because you're talking about the Met Gala, which is the number one event in the entire world. And yes, there was a number, Demi Moore, I just saw an image of her in that she wore, and she had like a big bubble around her shoulders and sleeves. And I thought, you know, boy, I'd really like to get closer images of that, because as soon as they finished taking those images, I know somebody came up and detached an entire piece from her gown. Mm-hmm. And I also know from having seen images and been in the fashion industry that many, many times portions of those gowns are removed once they hit the top of those stairs, and or you'll see them at midnight hanging with their besties at the Met Gala in a little kind of a slip dress. Not the dress that they came in, that they got photographed, that's going to go worldwide and influence fashion everywhere. You know, so just think about it. You want to be in that garment that they're hanging out with their besties at the Met Gala at midnight, right? You don't want to be in that garment where they're carrying you up the steps of, you know, that beautiful museum.
3: Right.
2: And you can't walk. So think about that when you're thinking about anything, whether it be a special occasion dress or your everyday wear, that again, that's a big comfort thing. And if you want to make a fashion statement, that's great. But generally for the rest of us, if we go to a special event, we're going to be doing it for 4 or 5 hours. If it's a work thing, we're going to be doing it for 8 to 10 hours. Mm-hmm. So we really, really have to know if we want to commit to that for that length of time.
3: For sure. Well, now that we've kind of discussed the importance of fashion and some general things that you may want to consider, let's talk about building a versatile wardrobe. And just like you said, you know, like you might want to make a fashion statement, but how many of those pieces, you know, do you really practically want in your wardrobe?
2: Right. So this is such a great question. I'm so glad we're talking about this. And this is something that I do see a lot within the blind community. And that is that generally pick a lane. I am a black apparel person. I lived in New York for 2 decades, right? Mm-hmm. So, and I traveled all over the world all the time. So what I wore all the time, including to the most fashionista shows in Paris and in Milan, was black yoga pants, black shoes, and a black t-shirt, and a black micropolar fleece jacket. Head to toe black. That's what I wore. And if you go to a lot of garment industry things, or if you see designers, if you have any sight left, walking down, you know, after their shows, a lot of times they have on a pair of blue jeans and a black or white t-shirt. Mm-hmm. And that's because people in the design field don't generally paint themselves, or, you know, we don't really outfit ourselves because we use our creativity to design other stuff. So things change, our point of view about what things should look like change constantly. So I would say if you're building a wardrobe, or if you have a whole bunch of stuff in your closet and you're like, I can't get it together fashion wise, pick a base color. My base color is black. So I have black pants. I have gray pants. I have black jeans. I have black shoes. I have gray shoes. Right. So you're kind of getting a groove there, right?
3: Yeah.
2: The secondary color that people pick is navy. And if you're a navy person, that's cool. But let me just tell you, being blind and low vision, there are a lot of shades of navy, a lot that we cannot discern. And a lot of navies don't match. So I would just say, if you're doing this and you're going to start, I would say pick black. That's the most dominant woman's color. So the same tops, colorful, pretty tops, match with black pants as they do with navy pants, right? But the control over black from the manufacturer's standpoint is so much tighter than it is over navy. So build a base, build a color base. And then the other third one, which is not as big for women, is khaki. That's a much bigger color base for men. Mm-hmm. But some people are warm tone people, so they pick khaki. So right. you just pick the your base color, and then you build everything else off your base color. And so if you're building your pants and they're black, you can have multiple different shapes and sizes. You can have leggings, you can have trousers, you can have knitted pants, you can have skirts, you can have dresses, you can have all sorts of stuff with black as the anchor. And then, again, like I said, you can just get any shoe that doesn't, and it doesn't have to all be solid black. It just has to have a black accent in it. And then honestly, you could go in your closet, fall down, pick up a whole bunch of stuff, put it on, and walk out and look great. Because basically everything, every top and every color, that whether it be a light pink, a bright pink, a purple, a brown, guess what? It all goes with black. And now if you pick black, you can pick a denim color. A lot of women prefer a darker blue denim color that's not really distressed or banged up, but they just want to have that jean thing. Incredibly enough, that also goes with all those tops as well. So from a confidence standpoint, I feel like it's a great thing to know that we can bumble in our closets and come out looking great, because all of our color is kind of gym-bree pre-matched together.
3: Right. And it'll all coordinate.
2: Yeah, it all will coordinate. So sometimes people will say to us, oh no, they only have that pant navy. And you're like, oh, I love that pant. It fits so well. But I'm just going to tell you, take a deep breath, take a minute. Okay. Find out if they also have that pant in black and can ship it to you, or find out if you can just find another pant. Mm-hmm. You know, don't just suddenly introduce burgundy and navy and all these other colors into your bottoms if you don't have tops that go with it. Because the biggest thing for blind or sighted women is you go shopping, you come home, and nothing matches. And for us, that is a train wreck. Because for me, I can't distinguish between, you know, navy, brown, green, burgundy. Right. I can't distinguish that without somebody else helping me. So that's what I'm saying. Start out, if you have to go in your closet now and start throwing stuff away, clean it up, make it organized, and pick your base color, do that. And make sure that everything goes together.
3: Are there certain pieces, and this would really apply for any woman, blind or sighted, are there certain pieces, if you're trying to develop a wardrobe and, you know, you have a budget, but key pieces that you can mix and match that can help you build what appears to be, you know, a sizable wardrobe without having, you know, to have, you know, five different pants and five different skirts and those kinds of things.
2: So, yes, 100%. The pants that I prefer the most are petite pants with the half back elastic that are twill from Kohl's. And I have them I have like four pairs in black and three pairs in gray. I know that seems crazy, but I wear them all the time. I also have, so I have a base pant. So I've identified a pant that's comfortable, that goes with everything. So you should identify a base pant in your wardrobe. Now, if you work in a city and you're for an accounting firm, then the fabric of your base pant for your work is probably going to be a synthetic fabric. It's not going to be a cotton fabric, okay? So just know that it'll be more like a dressy pant. So you have to have that core dressy pant, a couple of pairs of those as your base. I don't need to do that. So my base pant is a cotton twill, right? Which looks very professional, but is not up there with lawyers and accountants. Right. That's a more dress up fabric. Although, because I do need to go to events, I do have a pair of black synthetic pants. So I'd say if you want to build a very small assortment, you need a pair of dressy pants with a straight leg on them that are hemmed properly for your whatever dressy shoes you wear. You need a twill or cotton base pant that you can wear in between casual Fridays if you're a teacher, on the weekends, that you could just kind of wear anywhere, everywhere, but not super dressy. You have to have that pant. Then for just running around, you know, yoga pants or just leggings, which are cheap. They're $8 or $9. Okay. You know, definitely you have to have that in your wardrobe, something that you could throw on, because if you have to answer the door or something, mm-hmm. it's super simple. And the same thing with shorts. I wear little Hanes knitted shorts from Amazon, and I have them, and I know this is going to be amazing, right? Black and gray. I have like 6 pairs, and that is the base of my wardrobe. So you have to have a short, you have to have a dressy pant, a casual pant. And then if you're a denim person, then you should have your go-to jean fit that you love. You know, you got it. You don't have to have a whole bunch of pairs of jeans. You may only need to buy one, but if you wear jeans every day for work, then I would get multiples of the jean that fits you. Mm-hmm. Those are the items that you need. Some women like to wear dresses, and I just want you to know that that is a little more difficult. If you're a woman that wears dresses all the time, you're going to need to fit those. You're going to need to order them from Amazon and try them all on, or go to a store and try them on, because fits and dresses really change based on the fabric. That is just a reality. So I would just say, don't make a dress the anchor in your wardrobe. Mm-hmm. Just don't do it. Know that you like them, and know that that's going to take a little extra work if that's the direction that you want to go. And then in terms of tops, you know, I would say always, I love 3/4 sleeve tops. Mm-hmm. So 3/4 sleeve, a lot of women's knitted tops have a nice little round neck or a boat neck that go over any of the bottoms I just described. You can throw them on over anything. And I think 3/4 sleeve is great. They're elbow length or 3/4 sleeve because you can wear them 12 months a year. I am not a fan of the winter and summer wardrobe thing. That is a huge mess and takes a huge amount of work. I rather prefer to have micropolar fleece jackets to throw on, a sweat jacket to throw on, a hoodie to throw on, a constructed, you know, jacket with a zipper. Mm-hmm. You know, I prefer to have those. If you're a woman that likes to wear a blazer, then it's always nice to have a blazer to throw on over your jeans. You can throw that on over jeans, over yoga pants, over your dress-up pants, anything that you want. And again, those are really staple. We're not talking about 30 things here. Mm-hmm. We're talking about, you know, only a few silhouettes. And if you find those silhouettes that you like, okay, and let's just say you're a blazer girl and you have a certain type of shape of blazer that you want to wear, and you work for an accounting firm or you're a law firm, and you need to wear them every day, then find out every freaking color that they make in that. Mm-hmm. Buy it. So many women buy multiple colors of things that fit because we already feel good and confident in them, right? And if you buy lots of different color blazers and you wear a black or white shell underneath it with a black pants and your black shoes, again, cha-ching, automatically, you're dressed for success.
3: Yeah, you're all pulled together.
2: You're all pulled together. Mm-hmm.
3: What about organizing clothes, whether it's in your closet or just thinking about like outfits?
2: So before we start the organization, I'm really going to seriously say, if you're listening to this and you're serious about this, you know, go to your closet and your drawers, maybe with somebody who's a sighted person or a trusted person, and start pulling out all that stuff that you don't wear. My rule is, if I haven't worn it in a year, it gets donated. Mm-hmm. I think that's a really good rule. So first of all, declutter your closet and your drawers. Any stuff that doesn't fit or doesn't match, just get rid of it. So now you've got your closet pretty organized and clean. For me, from an organizational standpoint, when I was working in New York every day, on Sunday, I would organize all of my clothes. I would put my pants on. I would have all my pants on a hanger, and then I would pick out tops to wear with all my pants or even jeans, because I could wear jeans in my industry. Mm-hmm. And then I know this sounds kind of crazy and OCD, but let me just tell you, it works particularly well if you're not sighted. I would put my shoes in order from underneath where I had my outfit hanging. And the other thing that it included in that, whatever, I would put clean underwear and bras on the hangers too, mm-hmm. and socks. So the entire outfit, every single thing, including the shoes, are all hanging in a row in my closet, 5 days of apparel. So in the morning, no matter what other crazy thing happened, getting dressed was not going to be a problem. And I knew that I was going to match, and I knew that I had fresh underwear and socks, and I had a bra that was appropriate for the top that I was going to wear. Because sometimes, you know, if you're wearing a chunky sweater, you can get away with a sports bra. Mm-hmm. But if you're going to wear something a little more fitted, then you might need an underwear bra.
3: Right.
2: Which, can I talk about bras?
3: Sure.
2: Would that be, is this a okay time? Okay. So in terms of building your base wardrobe, one of the really key things for a woman is to have a really good bra. And I know that I've talked to a lot of women who wish they had a good bra. And one of the things is, depending on if we have a really large chest or as we age, we need a little extra support in order to look really good in our clothes. And sometimes if we don't have the correct support, it just puts too much strain on our back, or we have that big bulge where our bra ends in the back, and there's mm-hmm. like bra fat on the back,
3: right.
2: which we can feel it. It makes us feel not very confident because we know you can see it. So I would say, you know, it's really important to get fitted for a bra, and you can get fitted for a bra at any department store. They have huge areas with lingerie, and they'll fit you for a bra, and when you get fitted for a bra, listen, if you don't want an underwire and it cuts you, you tell them, that does not feel good. Or if you like how the underwire lifts you up and makes you feel better, then you tell them. They want to hear what you want to say. They want to get you fitted properly. And you may get a more constructed bra for work, and you may get a really good sports bra for all the rest of the time. But get fitted properly. And know your bra size. Is your back of your bra 40? And is your cup size B or D? Because like when people call to place orders for me, one of the first things I ask if they don't know what their size is, what's your bra size? Both the width of your back and the size of your cup. Because that's going to determine really what size t-shirt you wear, what size dress you wear, what size cardigan you wear. Mm-hmm. So you should always know that size. And you should feel comfortable in your bras and feel confident in your bras. And this is for whether you have a really small chest or a really large chest, doesn't matter. And then, you know, the other thing about bras is taking care of them. It's super simple. Just, you know, wash them in the sink on a regular basis. But we want to make sure that because they're awfully close to our armpits on the sides mm-hmm. of the bras, right? And so we just want to, and they're very expensive. And so we really can't usually have a lot of bras compared to some of the other stuff we have. So better to invest in a good bra, take care of it. You can throw it in the wash, no problem, but you can also hand wash it and dry it overnight. So that's just something I would say. And from a confidence standpoint, I see women that feel confident in their bras and know that all of their shirts are feeling really good. Their backs don't hurt. And that really does make an impact on us, to have that proper fit.
3: That is such good advice. And that is so true. You don't want straps cutting into you or all those kinds of things.
2: Mm-mm.
3: So that,
2: I used to have falling down. I used to fall down on my shoulder. I don't know.
3: That too. Well, either extreme.
2: Yeah, that is like, so either extreme. It's not very, it's good. It does not make you feel good.
3: No. Yeah. And even if nobody sees it, you know, it affects you. Yeah. It's uncomfortable.
2: Right? Yeah.
3: Yeah. Well, and that leads us a little bit, as we're talking about fashion and some of the extra things about fashion, it kind of leads us also into grooming and skincare mm-hmm. and makeup and those kinds of, mm-hmm. of things, because if you have all your outfits and then you want your skincare to be good, so you feel confident
2: right.
3: about how your face and your actual person looks.
2: So this can be a very extensive conversation. We could do a podcast for 5 years just on this particular conversation.
3: Yeah.
2: But just in general, let's just talk really quickly about hygiene. So from a hygiene standpoint, you know, in not in every country, but in the United States, women generally shave their armpits and their legs. So depending on if you have control of a razor and you feel confident in shaving your armpit or your legs, generally I can feel my hair. So I can, even if I can't see it, I can tell if I've gotten the hair there. Then I get like triple, I just use women's disposable razors, which they have triple razors. And they usually now have, some kind of creams and stuff on them. And I'm able to shave my armpits pretty quickly. And so usually after I shave my armpits, pat them to dry, and then I immediately put deodorant underneath my arms. Just, you know, what the heck? You're already up there. I might as well do that. So nod to the cleanliness. I don't have to worry about that. The same thing with shaving your legs. If you don't feel confident in using a razor, then there is cream depilatory that you can use. It's a creamy stuff. You put it under your arms and it melts the hair away. And then you take towels, like a wet, damp washcloth, and you wipe it off and it will wipe the hair off. So know that that is another option if you feel like you don't have control of your

0: 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Ineligible listeners risk infringing on copyright laws, and KPBS Radio Reading Service is not responsible for any violations that may occur. Our service may not be redistributed without our written consent. If you agree to these conditions, please continue listening.
1: Make sure that you're picking a deodorant type that you like, that lasts some 24 to 48 hours, that's your standard deodorant that you can put. And then every time you put your deodorant on, which, I would suggest washing, putting water in the sink, doing a little bidet thing. First, of course, using a clean washcloth, washing your face, around your face, your neck, your ears, definitely your eyes, those crusty little things in your eyes that you don't see, around your mouth, the edges of your mouth, just scrub all of that. A clean washcloth will exfoliate your skin and freshen up your skin really, really nicely, which is something that women are particularly interested in. Mm-hmm. So just know, just a clean washcloth with water on it will do that. And then the next thing to do then is to wash your pits. You're with the same washcloth. You can now add a little soap to the water if you haven't already done that. And then wash your pits. And then wash your crotch, wash that whole area, and then, throw that washcloth in the, dirty clothes. Mm-hmm. And have 10 clean washcloths. That is a cheap investment to make sure that we can have really good hygiene every day and that we smell good. Because no matter how great our clothes are and how organized they are, if we pit out our shirts within the first hour, we are going to feel terrible all day. Mm-hmm. So that's like a one thing. The other thing is dental, making sure that our teeth are really clean, and that is brushing, every morning and every night. And I am a big flosser. I have floss by my bed. I have floss on my table. I use floss sticks, mm-hmm. these little plastic sticks.
2: Yeah.
1: And the sticks have a little trick, like on the back, you can flip them and they've got a little pointy thing. And you can take them and go in between your teeth with a little plastic pointy thing. And they're cheap. For a dollar, you can get 100 of them at the dollar store. So I'm a really big fan of this. It makes sure we don't get any plaque on our teeth, mm-hmm. and our teeth look really clean. And since we can't really see them, that's like a really important thing, mm-hmm. for us. And one of the things that I had mentioned in another episode is, in terms of mouth freshness, I always keep a little tiny tube of toothpaste in my purse. Literally, I just squirt it on my finger because it's tactile and I can find it. I squirt mm-hmm. it on my finger. I rub it in my mouth and on my tongue. And then I swallow it and my whole mouth feels refreshed. So if you need a little midday pickup and you don't have other choices, then that's actually a really good choice. From a hair standpoint, get your hair trimmed every single month. Have somebody professional, whether it be Supercuts or a salon, depending on, where you're at in life and what you're doing, get those ends trimmed, make sure that there's not, the color isn't growing out. If you color your hair, just make mm-hmm. sure that it looks neat and tidy is a really important thing. And for women, nails are really important. So I have a metal nail file. And I just regularly use my nail file. I have a very inexpensive metal nail file. And on the back of the nail file, it's curved. So I use the back of the nail file and I push down on my cuticles. Mm-hmm. Now, one thing you might feel on your fingers if you're not familiar with or you haven't done your nails is that there's a skin that grows up over our fingernails.
2: Right.
1: And it's not commonly acceptable in the United States for women to have cuticles growing on their fingernails. So if you don't go to get a manicure occasionally, which you can do for $12, by the way, then and you're doing your own nails, then, one thing that you should do is push your cuticles back. So I use this little tool and I push my cuticles back pretty much all the time to make sure that my nails are completely free. And then I use the nail file and I just follow the curve, of mm-hmm. my natural nails. And the other thing is

0: Our toenails are important with women because we wear a lot of open-toed shoes and sandals. You can use the nail file on your toe, your feet as well.
1: Yes.
0: You don't have to use a nail clipper, which can cut our skin and create bleeding and all sorts of terrible things like that. But if you regularly use a nail file on your nails, on your toes, then you can keep them nice and clean. And, you know, toes have cuticles too, guys. So just, you know, push the cuticles on your toes back as well. And that is just like a super simple, handy tool. And those are just two things that just give us that little edge to make sure that our hands are always going to be clean and our, you know, skin is always going to be clean. Now, in terms of makeup, I've heard a lot of blind women that love to go to Sephora because they will do free makeup on you, and they seem to be very well trained. So if you want to experiment with makeup, that's a great place to go. Another place is any department store. I use Clinique because I don't like fragrance in my makeup and I'm allergic to all that fragrance stuff. So in terms of if you decide to wear makeup and you want to use a base makeup, the one thing I would say for us as blind people is to use a sponge to put the base on, to make sure that it's spread evenly, and make sure you go over your chin to under your neck because we don't want any lines where your makeup ends. And if we use a sponge, that just kind of lets it kind of do a brush stroke into your skin. You can't see the end of the makeup.
1: Right.
0: And then if you do that, then take a second sponge that's totally different than the first one, just a different clean one, because they usually come like 40 in a bag. Make sure you go around your hairline where your hair is, to make sure that there's not any globs of makeup right there around your hairline. So those are just two little tips from if you want to do makeup. Now there's a lot more extensive stuff like how to apply mascara, making sure that your eyebrows are tidy. And again, that is a pretty extensive conversation, but I will say that women commonly use mascara. Eyebrows are something that people look at all the time. So if you haven't taken a look at your eyebrows, you might want to ask somebody who you trust completely how your eyebrows are looking and make sure that those are maintained on a monthly basis as well. And if you have any like skin problems, you know, any like acne or any stuff like that, make sure that you're treating that or going to your primary care doctor to make sure that you're getting, you know, medication for that.
1: Well, and all those things I think really, really help in terms of confidence and feeling good about oneself.
0: I completely agree. And there's one other thing, and that is if you want to just really inexpensively fill the sink with hot water and let the steam, put a towel over your head, and let the steam from the hot water go on your face. It will open up your pores. And occasionally there's like little blackheads or whiteheads or just little junk that our pores pick up. And generally as women, we really don't like to have that in our skin. And it's particularly around our nose, right? So if you want to steam your face in your sink pretty much for free, just do that. And then once your face is all nice and sweaty like that, again, take another one of those cheap clean towels, hand towels that you have, and just use it and wipe your face off with it. And if you want to, you can then take the towel, and then particularly just kind of squeeze around your nose, not hard, but just to make sure if there's any blackheads or any stuff around your nose, that will just come out naturally once you steamed your face. And again, it doesn't cost any money at all. But it gives you that sparkling, clear, nice complexion that everybody goes for.
1: Right.
0: And it also exfoliates your face, and it gives you that good skin.
1: Yes. And there are so many choices and products and, you know, were marketed to by so many different cosmetic companies and skincare companies. And a lot of that really depends of what you want to use, how complicated you want your skincare routine to be. But also, if you have oilier skin or drier skin, it may change with age. I know mine, mine definitely did. And just, you know, again, I think, as you said, if you go to a makeup counter or Sephora, if you need some guidance and which products would be best suited for your skin type. But it doesn't always have to be super expensive to, you know, to have moisturizer and things.
0: Exactly. And you know what? Honestly, I only wear makeup occasionally when I'm speaking at events. And I just go with my own clear skin. Mm-hmm. I myself don't use soap. I use water. And I wash my face in the morning. I wash my face at night. If I get really super sweaty, then I wash my face. But again, I use clean washcloths. And people comment about my skin all the time. They think I'm using like millions of dollars worth of stuff. I'm literally using a clean washcloth and water on my face. And I just want to say, if you mentioned oily skin, if you have oily skin, it's pretty good to have some tissues around just to blot your face during the day, because that probably make you feel a little more comfortable not to deal with that oiliness. But yeah, the whole makeup thing is a total choice and requires a lot of focus and commitment to do that. And I agree with you. It really changes from when you're 12 to when you're 70. Very lots and lots of changes in your life in terms of what happens to your skin and also what kind of makeup you want to wear at the time and if you want to wear makeup at all.
1: Right.
0: But the basis of everything is really clean, clear skin. And of course, drinking water is probably the number one thing.
1: Yes, yeah, stay hydrated.
0: Our skin go. Yeah, stay hydrated. That people will say, "Wow, what do you do?" And I'm like, "I drink like 12 glasses of water a day." So that's like a free beauty tip there.
1: Yeah, that makes
0: stay
1: a difference.
0: Hydrated. It makes a huge difference.
1: Well, and I think you just have to decide what you want your routine to be, and what's important to you, because we get all these messages from the outside, but at the end of the day, for you to feel confident isn't so much about, well, am I meeting everybody's expectations for me, but do you feel good? Do you feel comfortable and confident in your own skin?
0: And you know, for me, truthfully, you know, when I do put on the base makeup and do all that stuff, even with all the things, tips I just told you, I still go to my husband or son and make sure that they can't see any transition from my base into my hair. Mm-hmm. And so for me, really not wearing makeup and hydrating really well and using clean washcloths on my skin and water, I look really healthy and great. And I feel like I feel much more confident than when I'm worried about whether there's globs of slightly tan, you know, makeup hanging off my ear. And so, so it's like I said, if you go the makeup route, you have to get a routine down exactly what you said. We have very good visual memory. We are, you know, we have incredible muscle memory. So once we get that routine down, you know, we can do it without sight, but we have to really commit to it, you know, and do it on a regular basis. And if you do wear makeup every day, you know what? You got to go to the sink at night with that brand new clean washcloth and you got to wash it all off. Mm-hmm. And again, if you want to go really inexpensively, you can use Vaseline on your face every night if you want. And during the day, if you feel like you're a little dry, you can put Vaseline on your face. You do not have to spend $100 on moisturizers. If you want to, you can. But you literally, okay, so my two favorite things to put on my hair and face, olive oil and avocado oil.
1: Oh, wow.
0: And when you talk to stylists, when they say, what do you do with your hair? I'm like, oh, I put olive oil in it every night. I massage a little, I rub it on my hands and I rub it into my hair. And they're like, wow. They're like, I do too. Like they start telling me, they're not using these products that they're selling. They're putting avocado oil on their face and in their hair. And it's really great in your, you know, hands too. Literally, you can cook some spaghetti and then, you know,
1: and moisturize with the olive oil.
0: And moisturize it. Avocado oil and olive oil are like the best things in the whole world for like everything. So know that you can, I mean, I absolutely do that. 100%. I don't use other conditioners or moisturizers. I use olive oil. I have a bottle of olive oil in my bathroom. smear it on my neck and my face at night, rub it my hands, and then rub it through my hair. And then voila. So super simple and accessible and not expensive. And your skin will look great and so will your hair.
1: Well, Tricia, this has been such great advice and great tips. Any final thoughts as we're wrapping up? Wrapping up our month of fashion?
2: Yeah. You know, again, you know, I have met some women are really into goth and they have like corsets on with these big full skirts and boots, and people that are really into hard rock, and then women who just really like flowery prints. And I have talked to some women who have been totally blind since birth and have kind of discovered their fashion just kind of along the way by asking questions and seeing how things feel and knowing what's appropriate for events. And so I just would encourage everyone to know that fashion is completely accessible and that everybody asks everybody else about fashion. This is a topic of conversation among all women. And so if you're more interested in expanding and expressing yourself through fashion, then get in on the conversation. Start asking about, do they have any, you know, is there such a thing as any kind of a flower t-shirt, or, you know, do they have, you know, this or that, or I really like this, or I heard somebody talk about this. Get engaged in the conversation so you can find the stuff that you love that you think will really express who you are as a person.
1: Well, thank you again. I want to be sure people know where to find you at Blind Girl Designs.
0: So our company is Blind Girl Designs. Our website is, as I say, just shout at your phone, blindgirldesigns.com, and we will pop up. And you can place an order. We take like every kind of payment in the whole world. But you can also just tap on the phone and it will dial directly to us, and we take a ton of phone orders. And then we also help, you know, fit by your description of, you know, what your size is. And so we're really, really happy to do phone orders. And our phone number is 862-448-1011. But it's a live link on our website as well. And we have t-shirts, hoodies, dresses, cardigans. And we've got tons of white canes for White Cane Day all over our prints. And we'd love you to come and see what we do at Blind Girl Designs.
1: Yeah, I have some of Tricia's pieces, and I love them. And they're super comfortable, so as well as being fun. So I highly encourage you to do that. We're going to have a bit of a shift here from September and fashion to October emergency preparedness. And again, you know, with that extra twist of specifically looking at what a person who's blind or has low vision might need to consider as you're preparing for an emergency. So that's quite a shift, but we hope that you will join us for Emergency Preparedness Month. We'd love to get your questions or comments. Certainly invite you to share any experiences or tips you have about fashion or grooming or makeup tips through our social media. That is great as well on Facebook, or I still want to say Twitter or X. So definitely we encourage you to interact with us if you would like. We hope all this really great practical tips is helping you to navigate your life with vision loss.

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0: Hello and welcome. This is Bill Van Arsdell for Radio I. Today I will be reading from the AARP Bulletin and Magazine dated July 20th, 2026. As a reminder, Radio I is a reading service intended for people who are blind or have other disabilities that make it difficult to read printed material. The first story is William Shatner, 95, and George Takei, 89, look back at 60 years of Star Trek. The actors reflect on the sci-fi show's groundbreaking cast and human-centered stories. Few television shows have lived as long or traveled as far as Star Trek. When it premiered in 1966, the bridge of the USS Enterprise showed viewers something rare. An Asian man at the helm, a black woman as its Swahili communications officer, and a half-alien working beside them as a science officer. They were not visitors or outsiders. They belonged there. That vision helped Star Trek change television. The original series treated science fiction as a place for grown-up stories about loyalty, courage, grief, and the difficult choices people make. It gave actors who had often been confined to stereotypes the chance to play skilled professionals. It built a world broad enough to keep expanding for six decades. William Shatner, who played Captain James T. Kirk, believes the show endured because the future was never its true subject. Although the background was futuristic, the foreground was what happens because you're a human being. Shatner, 95, tells AARP during an interview at GalaxyCon Richmond, Virginia, in March 2026. And I think that was the key to Star Trek's success. The original Star Trek premiered on September 8, 1966. 60 years later, the franchise includes films, animated series, streaming shows, novels, podcasts, and conventions that draw fans who were not alive when the USS Enterprise first appeared on television. A different kind of television cast. George Takei, who played helmsman Hikaru Sulu, saw something just as important when he first read for the role. "It was the first time that I was being asked to portray a character that was fully developed," Takei, 89, says. "It was a human being, not a cartoon or a stereotype." American television offered few substantial roles for Asian actors when Takei auditioned for Star Trek. The parts available to him were often narrow and familiar. Sulu was neither. "This was an identifiable, sharp, intelligent member of a Starfleet team," Takei says. "I desperately wanted to be a part of that show." Sulu sat at the helm of the Enterprise and helped carry out its missions. He had interests and ambition. "I was proud to be cast as Sulu," Takei says. In a description accompanying a studio model of the Enterprise, the Smithsonian's National Air and Space Museum characterizes the crew as an on-screen image of racial and gender integration, with men and women from different backgrounds working together as equals. The show did not stop to explain why those characters belonged there. They simply did. A role that refused to disappear. Takei did not know that Sulu would remain a part of his life for six decades. He remembers watching the first episode with his brother's family in Milwaukee after promoting the show in Chicago. His newborn nephew slept through it on his lap. His sister-in-law said she did not follow science fiction. His brother offered a more practical review. "They paid you for that, huh? Well, that's good." It wasn't an overwhelming smash debut, Takei says. The series ended after three seasons. However, viewers kept finding the series after its original run. The characters return in an animated show, then in feature films. Star Trek The Next Generation introduced a new Enterprise crew in 1987. More series followed, each extending show creator Gene Roddenberry's universe and introducing another generation of viewers to it. The fans who discovered it gave us this totally unexpected, undreamed of longevity, Takei says. A show handed down through generations. The audience aged with the actors and introduced Star Trek to younger viewers. The franchise expanded through a long run of spin-offs, including Star Trek Deep Space Nine, Star Trek Picard, and Star Trek Discovery. Star Trek is a family show, Takei says. Our most steady audience members are grandpas and grandmas. He calls the spin-offs of the original series children and grandchildren and great-great-grandchildren. So it appeals to all the generations of our audience group, he says. Star Trek itself is living long and prospering. Shatner's memories of the show have changed with time. The sets and costumes matter less than the people who shared them. My memory of Star Trek is filled with the lovely people in it, he says. Leonard Nimoy, DeForest Kelly, to name two. They were beautiful people that were good friends of mine, all dead now. Live long with gratitude. Shatner and Takei have both continued working well beyond an age when actors once expected opportunities to disappear. Shatner has acted, recorded music, written books, and traveled to space aboard a Blue Origin flight at age 90. His definition of success, he says, is fluid. The definition of success varies from moment to moment. Whatever it was, I was trying to be good at what I did. I don't recall, like, I've got to be successful, but I've got to be good at what I'm doing, he says. Takei has built new chapters as an author. He wrote a graphic memoir, They Called Us Enemy, stage performer, and social media personality. He says longevity requires an ability to develop beyond the role that first made people know your name. You have to be creative, not just as an actor, but as a person that's developing your talents and passions, he says. Age has also changed his understanding of Star Trek's most famous words, live long and prosper. Takei cared for his mother as her health declined. He remembers pushing her wheelchair around the block and playing a memory game recommended by her doctor. He would point out three things they passed, then ask her to recall them later. At first, she remembered each one. Over time, she began to forget. Now I use a wheelchair, Takei says. That's the cycle of life. She showed me how to live that portion of our lives. The experience gave him a new element to the Vulcan greeting he has repeated for most of his career. Live long and prosper should include gratitude, Takei says. Gratitude for the blessings we have. The next story is, Cyclospora cases are on the rise. What older adults should know. The intestinal parasite can cause weeks of diarrhea, and routine stool testing may miss it. A supplier of shredded iceberg lettuce linked to a cyclosporiasis outbreak is recalling its product, distributed in 27 states, the company says. The lettuce was sold in stores as bagged salads blended with other lettuce varieties and chopped salad mixes, according to a Taylor Farms de Mexico statement. The company says no Taylor Farms branded salad kits have been affected, but eight other brands it distributes are being recalled. States affected in the recall: Alabama, Arkansas, Connecticut, Florida, Georgia, Iowa, Illinois, Indiana, Kansas, Kentucky, Louisiana, Maryland, Massachusetts, Michigan, Mississippi, Missouri, New Hampshire, New Jersey, North Carolina, Ohio, Oklahoma, Pennsylvania, South Carolina, Tennessee, Texas, Virginia, and Wisconsin. Federal and state health officials also say the lettuce was served at Taco Bell in at least five states and are investigating whether the contaminated lettuce may have been sold or used elsewhere. This outbreak is part of a broader rise in the parasitic illness, which can cause weeks of watery diarrhea being reported nationwide. More than 1,644 people sickened with cyclosporiasis reported eating at Taco Bell locations in five states, and 94 were hospitalized, the Centers for Disease Control and Prevention said in a July 16th update. The CDC says Taco Bell is working to stop using the lettuce and warned people not to eat shredded iceberg lettuce served at the chain's locations in Indiana, Kentucky, Michigan, Ohio, and West Virginia. If you purchased or received food items from Taco Bell with shredded iceberg lettuce in these states, carefully clean and sanitize any surfaces or containers that it touched, the Food and Drug Administration says. Additional states may be added to this list as the investigation continues. And because the investigation remains ongoing, additional implicated brands, restaurants, retailers, or distribution channels may be identified, the FDA says. Health officials are also investigating other unrelated outbreaks and cases of cyclosporiasis, which is spread through food or water contaminated with feces. Since May 1st, the CDC has received reports of 1,645 confirmed cases of cyclosporiasis in 34 states and is aware of more than 5,100 cases that require further investigation. What to know about cyclospora? Cyclospora can upset your gut and cause watery diarrhea that lasts much longer than the typical stomach bug, the CDC says. Other symptoms can include loss of appetite, weight loss, stomach cramps, bloating, gas, nausea, and fatigue. Some people may also have vomiting, body aches, or a low-grade fever. Symptoms usually start about a week after exposure, though they can begin sooner or take more than 2 weeks to appear. Without treatment, the illness can last from a few days to more than a month. Symptoms can also seem to go away, then come back. Cyclospora characteristically causes a waxing and waning pattern of diarrhea. It comes and goes, but never fully resolves. Dr. Corey Fisher, a family medicine physician at Cleveland Clinic, tells AARP. Cyclospora infections are most common in the U.S. during warm weather months, health officials say, and cases are expected to continue rising through late August. What this means for older adults. The CDC says cyclosporiasis can last longer or become more severe in people with poor health or weakened immune systems. Older adults are also at high risk for severe illness because of what persistent diarrhea can do to the body. The primary concern is dehydration resulting from prolonged diarrhea, says Dr. Luis Marcos, an infectious disease physician and professor of medicine at Stony Brook Medicine in New York. Older adults are more vulnerable to the complications of dehydration because they are more likely to have underlying medical conditions and take medications that affect fluid balance. Those complications can include electrolyte problems, acute kidney injury, weakness, dizziness, falls, and worsening of chronic conditions, Marcos says. Warning signs of dehydration can include excessive thirst, dry mouth or skin, little or no urination, weakness, dizziness, lightheadedness, fatigue, and dark-colored urine. If left untreated, dehydration from diarrhea can be life-threatening, the Mayo Clinic says. Health experts say you should call a doctor if diarrhea is severe, more than 6 to 8 episodes per day, Fisher says, or lasts more than 2 to 3 days without improvement. And Marcos says you should call sooner if there is dizziness, confusion, decreased urination, dry mouth, or a rapid heartbeat, even after just 1 or 2 days of diarrhea. Seek medical attention promptly for blood in the stool, persistent vomiting, high fever with chills, severe abdominal pain, or an inability to keep fluids down, Marcos adds. How cyclospora spreads. People can get cyclospora by eating contaminated food or drinking contaminated water. In the U.S., past outbreaks have been linked to fresh produce, according to the CDC. Cyclospora also does not usually spread directly from one person to another. The parasite has to spend time outside the body before it can make someone else sick, according to the CDC. Testing can be tricky. If you have diarrhea that is not going away, ask your health care provider whether cyclospora could be the cause. That question matters because routine stool testing may miss it. Cyclospora is not detected by many routine stool cultures or standard gastrointestinal tests, Marcos says. The CDC says a specialized lab test that is not always included in a standard stool test may be required. Cyclosporiasis is usually treated with trimethoprim sulfamethoxazole, TMP-SMX, a combination antibiotic. Marcos says clinicians should review a patient's medication list before starting TMP-SMX because it can interact with blood thinners, some diabetes medications, and drugs that affect potassium levels or kidney function. People with a sulfa allergy may need an infectious disease specialist because effective alternatives are limited, he says. How to lower your risk? There are a few things you can do to lower your risk of getting sick with cyclosporiasis and other foodborne illnesses. Follow public health advisories about outbreaks and recalled products, and follow basic food safety steps, especially when handling fresh produce. The CDC recommends these steps. Cooking kills the parasite. Heating food to 158 degrees Fahrenheit or 70 degrees centigrade or higher is effective. Wash your hands with soap and water before and after handling or preparing raw fruits and vegetables. Wash fruits and vegetables under running water before eating, cutting, or cooking them. Scrub firm produce, such as melons and cucumbers, with a clean produce brush. Cut away bruised or damaged areas before preparing or eating fruits and vegetables. Refrigerate cut, peeled, or cooked fruits and vegetables within 2 hours. The next story is The Odyssey. How accurate is Christopher Nolan's summer blockbuster? A close reader of Homer's immortal epic breaks down what this star-studded adaptation keeps, cuts, and completely reimagines. Christopher Nolan's The Odyssey, a movie event that couldn't have generated more buzz if it were a huge wooden horse and we were the Trojans who found it outside our gate, is finally here, all 172 minutes of it. The Oscar-winning director, 55, who wrote the script based on Emily Wilson's acclaimed translation, has called his latest film a strong and sincere interpretation. But Nolan is the Homer here, and he recounts the epic story about the long, complicated homeward journey of the great warrior adventurer Odysseus, Matt Damon, 55, in his own bold, original way. Not surprisingly, there are modern touches. I don't think Odysseus ever said 10 years on this blank beach, but most of Nolan's changes are subtle. Here are the big shifts to look out for. Note, even though The Odyssey is more than 2,500 years old, this story contains spoilers. Athena downgraded from divine shapeshifter to silent side-eye. In the original, Odysseus barely makes a move without the input or aid of Zeus's bright-eyed daughter, played by Zendaya. Who else would you cast as Athena? The goddess has a much more discreet role in Nolan's version. She doesn't pull off all those instant Mission Impossible disguises and transformations that she does in the text, and she doesn't give Odysseus an enchanted glow-up to make him look more virile after the exhausting 20 years he's spent slogging through a string of catastrophes. She generally just shows up, wrapped in scarves and wearing an expression of disapproval, as if to remind Odysseus that, for all his cleverness, he's just made another boo-boo. This Athena would definitely have her own Taylor Swift playlist. Nolan even suggests, hints, that Athena is perhaps not a goddess, but a figment of Odysseus's imagination. No more divine bickering. Nolan silences Homer's gossipy gods. In fact, Nolan has eliminated just about all the magical Olympian elements from Homer's tale. Zeus occasionally expresses himself as a grumble of thunder, and the seas surge because Poseidon can't let go of a grudge. But we don't get any of the gods' conversations, their back-and-forth sniping, as they negotiate over just how much Odysseus deserves to be punished or spared. I miss the bickering. No wine, no wordplay. Nolan amps up the Cyclops' monster body but cuts all his lines. Nolan has a wonderful take on the one-eyed monster who traps Odysseus and his men in his cave and snacks on them whenever he's feeling peckish. Homer simply describes the Cyclops as a massive man, but the film's version, played by Bill Irwin, 76, might have pleased photographer Deanne Arbus. He looks like a deformed specimen pickled in formaldehyde. Beyond that, Nolan has greatly simplified the episode. Odysseus doesn't get the Cyclops drunk before blinding him, or pretend to be someone named No Man. And this Cyclops is much less voluble. On the few occasions he does talk, he's hard to understand. This explains why, when Odysseus is subsequently informed that the Cyclops is the son of Poseidon, he reacts by saying, "What?" Nolan's Calypso twist. Less heartbreak, more Stockholm syndrome. Nolan has made some interesting tweaks to the episode involving the gorgeous nymph Calypso, Charlize Theron, 50, who wants to keep Odysseus all to herself on a private island forever and ever. In the original, Odysseus seems to be a perfectly obliging lover for a full 7 years. But then he tires of Calypso and begins pining for his wife Penelope, Anne Hathaway. The god Hermes is sent down to tell Calypso to end the arrangement, and she does. In the movie, though, Odysseus is more like James Caan in Misery, exploited by a superfan. The infatuated Calypso has been keeping him zonked out by drugging him with memory-obliterating lotus leaves. But she seems to have realized, finally, that this is no way to maintain a relationship. She weans Odysseus off the lotus leaves, it's a very gentle rehab, and sends him homeward on a tiny skiff. Wait, what happened to the lotus eaters? They aren't in the movie at all. In Homer's text, they're the ones who offer the sweet, delicious fruit of forgetfulness, not Calypso. And it's not Odysseus, but members of his crew who eat it. Nolan's Circe isn't seducing anyone this time. A sorceress who turns Odysseus's men into swine, Circe is played by Samantha Morton as a fierce proto-feminist. The masculine instinct, she explains, is essentially piggish, and so turning the men into oinkers is just restoring them to their true selves. Men with their appetites, she mutters. In Homer's version, though, Circe is more of a seductress, and she and Odysseus become lovers for a year, with references to her dazzling bed. Here, she's sharply alert, afraid, in fact, that the Greeks have come to rape her. The film's pig-morphing scenes are almost as scary as the parents becoming swine in Spirited Away. The face that launched 1,000 ships isn't what it used to be. Helen, the woman whose legendary beauty was said, in a simplification, to be the root cause of the Trojan War, was also the sister of Clytemnestra, who murdered Agamemnon, the Greek's commander. So Nolan has cleverly cast Lupita Nyong'o to play both of them as twins. This had me imagining a Greek parent trap, but Nolan has kept their stories separate and depressing. Helen's beauty is revealed to have been marred with a disfiguring scar on the left side of her face. And Clytemnestra killed Agamemnon, Nolan implies, not only because she'd taken a lover, but because Agamemnon had sacrificed their daughter to the gods. Nolan's giants bring their own killer forest. Odysseus's unhappy encounter with the Laestrygonians, a race of man-eating giants, has been reworked into one of the more visually striking episodes in the film. Depicted as enormous warriors clad in silver armor, they may remind you of the knights who say Nih from Monty Python and the Holy Grail. And they hunt down Odysseus and his men in a wintry forest where the trees shift, trapping the Greeks so they can be readily slaughtered. The Trojan horse gets a Hollywood makeover. There aren't any real restrictions on how Nolan might have chosen to design the famous wooden horse by which the Greeks were smuggled into the city. Virgil describes it as a horse of timber tall as a hill. Homer simply refers to it as the wooden horse. Still, you might be surprised by the movie's version. It's as sleek as an Art Deco sculpture, and it's rearing up on its hind legs. Wouldn't that have forced all the Greeks hiding in it to bunch up in the horse's hindquarters? No tears, out with a bang. How Nolan wraps it up. The concluding minutes of this long but fascinating movie reminded me of the words of another poet, "Party over, oops, out of time." Nolan skips Odysseus' touching reunion with his lonely, long-suffering father, Laertes. Instead, he gives us an action scene. When Odysseus' son, Telemachus, Tom Holland, is attacked in a temple dedicated to Athena, Dad saves him and sets fire to the joint. But wouldn't this offend his good friend Athena? Nolan has also dropped the famous ruse by which Penelope finally convinces herself that Odysseus is indeed her long-absent husband. It's a complicated bit of business involving the couple's marriage bed, which Odysseus built as a DIY project before the Trojan War. At the very end, Odysseus decides that he doesn't want to be king of Ithaca anyway. Telemachus gets the job. Odysseus and Penelope board a deluxe barge and sail off to the west. That might not be in the text, but who else in history or literature was ever more deserving of some R&R? This concludes the reading of the AARP magazine and bulletin. We hope you found these articles interesting and informative, and if you have any questions or comments about this broadcast, please call Radio I at 859-422-6390. Your reader has been Bill Van Arsdell. Next, please stay tuned for Health Corner on Radio I.
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3: Hello, this is Kim Wardlow. 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We are in our series of sports, our 16-week series, and we've been talking about all kinds of sports, including if you're just starting to get back into maybe some sports or going to the gym. But today is a little bit different because we're looking at something even that I consider more foundational. So yes, sports are wonderful. We want to exercise. We want to be healthy. But that health often really starts with our general health and wellness. And so we're going to take a step back today and say, well, if we want to do our sports and do our activities, let's look at our health, general health and wellness, and see if we can improve that. And then that will help improve everything else. So I just want to welcome Mindy Keen, who is my guest today. Mindy, thank you for joining me.
4: Hi, thank you for having
3: and
4: me.
3: I also just want to note that this episode is meant to encourage you and to share personal experiences, but it is not a medical advice. And so all of you listening, talk to your doctor, your healthcare provider for any questions or personal healthcare decisions that you might need to make. So we're not offering medical advice, but I think we are offering some encouragement in terms of general health and wellness. Mindy, at this part in your journey, what does wellness mean to you right now?
4: I would say focusing on just how to stay grounded and just focusing on taking things one day at a time, and just like keeping myself hydrated, eating well, exercising, all that good stuff.
3: All those basic things.
4: Yes.
3: Was there a point when you realized that maybe you weren't taking your health as seriously as you needed to, and that you needed to put more focus on that? Or was it just something that happened gradually?
4: Oh, yeah. No, I want to say the day that I was told that I only had 30% lung function, and the scale was not something that I was happy with, was the day I realized I needed to take my health and loving myself and, you know, all of that stuff more serious.
3: Right. Well, I think lots of us have had that experience with the scale. Maybe not so many with the mm-hmm. lung function. And then obviously you don't just suddenly start running marathons. I mean, I'm sure that change took a while for you to make.
4: Oh, yes. Oh, yes. It's been about, I want to say, 2 years or 2.5 years that I was diagnosed with that. Mm-hmm. And it took a while. It was a struggle to figure out how to change my lifestyle habits, how to eat better, how to just completely just change my way of thinking about mm-hmm. food and overall health. You know, because I have a son, and at the end of the day, I want to be here for my grandbabies when they come. And, you know, and it's just like I only have one child, so I'm like, all he has is me. And yeah, so just taking that more serious was something I just needed to focus on. And it did take about 2.5 years, but I think I'm proud of where I am today. The scale did change a lot. I feel happy, healthy. Like I am very happy and, you know, just, I guess proud of myself is where I should begin. Proud. Yes, to just completely change my lifestyle. And, you know, it's we have some really bad habits that we can get used to. And until something drastic happens in your life, you have to realize, whoa, like, what was I doing?

0: This service is intended solely for individuals who cannot read conventional print due to a disability. Ineligible listeners risk infringing on copyright laws, and KPBS Radio Reading Service is not responsible for any violations that may occur. Our service may not be redistributed without our written consent. If you agree to these conditions, please continue listening.
1: But cutting sugar out was the very first one, and then just moving my body. Just overall, just moving my body and just focusing on, I guess, realizing and learning how to read labels. Because there is so much junk in the stuff that we eat today. It's insane. And funny or oddly enough, AI helped me kind of figure that part out. Just reading the labels, learning what was good for me and a lot cleaner, you know, focusing on what ingredients to use and being more, you know, focusing like on my plate, more protein and veggies versus carbs, you know, because even though carbs is not the enemy, but focusing on the other stuff first is something that I had to completely like reroute my way of eating.
2: I think that can be hard. I like carbs myself, all the pasta and potatoes, all those good things. Yeah. Trying to not eat them first. Eat them.
1: And as a Hispanic, I mean, we eat a lot of
2: I know, good like food. You want to still be able to enjoy eating, enjoy your food, right?
1: Yes. Yeah. Yeah, so, it was tough. It was tough, but it's very doable, very doable. And every once in a while, I still, you know, have a bite of, sure. you know, a guilty pleasure here and there. Because at the end of the day, I've learned that there's nothing wrong with that.
2: Yeah, it's just having the control to have the bite and not like the whole quart of ice cream or whatever. Yeah.
1: The whole, yes, exactly. Control, portion control and just having the overall mindset to be like one or two bites is all I need.
2: Well, let's talk about four key areas of wellness. So sleep, movement, food, nutrition, and stress. But let's start with sleep, because I know I myself really find if I don't get enough rest or I don't sleep well, that can really affect my whole day and everything else. What have you found that helps you rest, even if you're having a really busy or stressful week?
1: Winding down and putting on a really boring book kind of helps me just mentally focus only on listening to the book, to, like we sleep with Lady A. I don't want to say her name. Yeah. So we turn on like fan sounds, rain sounds. And I think that just kind of mentally helps me focus on only what I'm listening, you know, the fan and then the book. That kind of just helps me just relax more a little bit and just being able to rest. And listening to my body when there's times where I'm like, I feel more sleepy today, or I'm more tired today than I was yesterday. You know what? Just take a nap, you know, go rest, because sometimes our body just needs that. So just being able to do that, just has helped me a lot, but for sure the white noise and the fan, I cannot sleep without that.
2: Do you ever have times where your mind just won't slow down?
1: I do. And what I usually helps for me is music. I'll just put my headphones on and I'll just tell my husband, like, I'm going to blast my headphones just to myself, just to de-stress, you know, all that. And it helps me so much because I've tried to focus on listening to what the song is saying. And sometimes I'll catch lyrics. I'm like, oh, I didn't even know.
2: And
1: that
2: I think you're just listening to the notes and the music and sometimes you realize, oh, yes. I didn't realize that they said that.
1: Yes, I've heard that song about a million times, and I've never caught it.
2: I've had that happen so many times, or I've thought I've known the words, and then when I really listen, it's like, oh, yes. That's not what they're saying at all.
1: Yes. Yes, for sure. So music is my therapy.
2: That is a great therapy for sure, and I think everybody can find

0: something. There's so many types, genres, and things. I think we all have our favorites that we enjoy.
1: Yes.
0: You talked about movement before, and that was one of your beginning steps, just to move your body. How would you view, like, maybe quote unquote healthy movement? You know, not necessarily having to run a sudden dash or something, you know, but being really fast or something like that, but just to start to move.
1: I would say walking, simply walking. That's it. To me, that's mainly only what I focused on. I don't know, you know, if anybody has a gym membership or they have a treadmill at home, because I didn't at the time. I do now. But just simply walking, that does a lot more than you even think. I used to compare my steps to how I used to take back then to how I do now. And it's like, whoa, I'm even embarrassed to say that out loud. So just simply walking, even, you know, when you're listening to a podcast, when you're just whatever, like, get up and just walk around, even if it's in your kitchen, you know, your living room, outside. That was what helped me.
0: Do you have any tips for folks if they're just, they know they need to move? And like you said, even just to walk, but they're tired or they're just not motivated. Do you have any tips for when you're just kind of not feeling like going out and having your walk, but you know it would be good for you and you'd probably feel better once you did it?
1: I think the best thing for me is, and I go back to music, putting that song on that just wants to make you get up and go to the club. I don't know if I can say this, but some booty shaking music.
0: That might even make you walk fast.
1: Yes. It'll get you more pumped up to do it. Like, I know it's hard. It's a mental battle. I mean, I struggled it, and sometimes I still do today.
0: Yeah, I think that's just something that can always happen to us. We always have days when we're more tired, and it just...
1: Oh, yes, for sure. We're human.
0: Convince yourself. For sure. Go ahead.
1: Yes. So start putting on that song and you're like, okay, I can do this. You know, just keep telling yourself, I got this. I know I need to do this, and put on some music on. And I think that completely shifts your mood, because it does.
0: Yes. I find that as well. Like, and even just switching songs. Oh, okay. This one's much better. Now I can get moving.
1: Yes. Listen to the hype music, just a little bit more pumped, and don't be in your feels.
0: So obviously you said you gave up mostly sugar and made some big changes in your diet. Is there anything else besides giving up the sugar that you felt really made an impact and made you feel better?
1: Accepting that I'm human. And that we all make mistakes, and quit, you know, not being so ashamed of where I had got at that point in my life, and just, you know, accepting that I'm human and that I needed to make that change, loving myself, accepting my body for what it was, and having little goals like, okay, I want to drop 10 pounds instead of focusing on, okay, for example, I need to drop 100 pounds. Make it more realistic so that the bigger picture doesn't seem unrealistic.
0: That's really good advice. Did you change how you approached either planning and or preparing your meals?
1: Yes. I learned how to read the labels. Like, every time I would do, because I'm the one who does the grocery shopping at home. So, I shop at Walmart. And so I learned how to share the product with, you know, some of the AI apps, and learning, okay, what ingredients are in it, what just nutrition facts, all that stuff. Okay, maybe that sounds like a good option just because it says it's a good option, but it's not the best one because the ingredients are not the most cleanest ingredients. And it took a lot of time, trial and error. But just focusing on what actually was protein, fruits and veggies and fiber was number one. And just learning how to adapt to, okay, cutting that out needs to be like a for sure. Okay, well, but I really like that. Let me learn how to maybe find a better item instead of, you know, your usual
0: right
1: choice.
0: Did it change in the amount of preparation you do with your meals? I mean, are you buying like more raw vegetables and cooking them, or, you know, changing from maybe something that's already a prepared meal to something that you might have to do a little bit more of the preparation?
1: I don't think so. No, I don't think it changed the preparation or anything like that. I think honestly, it's just helped me love being in the kitchen.
0: Well, that's always a good thing because you need to eat. So it's good if you don't mind being in the kitchen.
1: Yes, mm-hmm. We need to eat to live. Yeah. So no, I don't think time consuming stuff like that. No, just, you know, having the option of going to the fridge and be like, okay, this is what we're going to eat today. You know, and just the family accepting it.
0: Right. So you're still able to keep it. So it's easy for you. It's realistic. You're not having to get unusual ingredients. And like sometimes it's like you hear about different diets and you have to do all sorts of major changes. But it sounds like you did make some major changes, but it was more just in ingredients and not really having to make things any more difficult than what you were doing.
1: Yes, that's correct. Like, it's funny because I would, like I said, I'm the one who does the grocery shopping at home. So I would like, oh, let me try this pasta. Like right now I do like a pasta made out of chickpeas. But at the beginning, I didn't tell my husband or my son that was what the pasta was made out of.
0: They would already be like, no, we're not going to like that.
1: Yes. So I just did it and it was delicious. I personally couldn't taste it. But then again, my taste buds are obviously different than theirs because they have sugars in their, you know, lifestyle and I didn't. So that was an adjustment. But then when they came and asked for seconds or thirds, I was like, yeah, okay, score. Yes. So just little things that I secretly hid from them made me just realize that I was actually doing something not only good for me, but for my family.
0: Were there any particular, I think of chickpeas, using those if you're avoiding gluten, was there any other ingredients? I'm thinking fat, sugar, gluten, any other particular ingredients and things that you were trying to avoid?
1: Just all the junk that we don't even know what's in our food.
0: Well, and that's true sometimes, right? We're not even sure what all is in there.
1: Yes. Like I would sit there and read the labels of, I don't even know, I don't want to say anything in particular, but I was like, well, what is that? Like, I don't even know.
0: I know.
1: If we can't pronounce it, maybe we should.
0: Exactly. That's what I was going to say. If I can't pronounce it, I think, well, maybe that's not something I need to eat.
1: Yes. And so just mainly just that. Just, again, going back to just reading the labels and learning what it is. And if, you know, I didn't know what it was, just researching what it was. And, okay, it still doesn't sound too promising, then maybe I shouldn't have that item.
0: Right. So you're making the changes, you're starting to move and exercise, you're changing your diet. But I know even when we're doing less of those things that are good for us, we're still going to have stress and still have stressful days or stressful weeks. What helps you to kind of calm down and to feel better if life is feeling overwhelming?
1: For me is, I think, letting it out. And for me personally is crying. Mm-hmm. Like if I need to cry, I will cry. I will do so in the shower. Just going and taking a long shower and just crying if that's what my body is asking for, and just doing it and not being ashamed of it. that is kind of how I just let things out and just telling my family, you know, my husband, whatever, like, I'm just not feeling today. I'm just like, I'm feeling stressed or, you know, anxious. Like, just give me some time to myself. I just need 10 minutes to just sit in my room, you know, with some white noise or something, or my headphones on, listening to a song, just giving myself time to be with myself.
0: Just to reset a little bit. Well, and
1: yes,
0: I think a good cry can really be so helpful. I know, like, we try not to cry in public, or, you know, there's certain times you're trying not to cry, but crying can just be a release for so many different types of emotions that I can see where that could be very, very helpful just in letting go and letting things out.
1: Yeah. Yes. And a lot of people are like embarrassed to cry. I don't think I would do it in public.
0: I know. It's like there's times you try not to, but sometimes you just have to.
1: Yeah. If I'm home and stuff, and even if my son just like, I'm just sitting down and the tears are just flowing, he just knows she's having a moment.
0: Right. It will be okay.
1: Just let me be.
0: Just give her a minute.
1: Yes. Yeah. Oh, yeah. Even sometimes when I'm cooking, like, and sometimes tears are not always sad tears. They can even be happy tears. You know, so if I'm just cooking or I'm listening to it, because I'll cook and listen to me or play music. I don't know. At the moment, I thought of something funny or sad or whatever, and the tears are just flowing, and my son just knows she's having a moment again.
0: You're right, though. It could be something that's good, or calling a happy moment, or just feeling so grateful for something, someone, a situation. Yes. So it covers a wide range of emotions, crying.
1: Mm-hmm. Yes. And as a woman, we go through so many emotions. So it's tough being a woman.
0: Are there things about wellness and trying to stay healthy that have barriers, that vision loss may cause some barriers or make things more more difficult? Like, if you're wanting to get to a gym or appointments, or I don't know, even like getting groceries, all those things, are there just kind of real life issues that you deal with because of the vision loss that you need to kind of work around, or you found alternate ways to do things?
1: I think the first one that I could say is kind of just probably like having the guts to go to the gym. For me, it's always been a battle because I sit there and I think, ugh, like, how am I going to get around? Am I going to be the center of attention when I don't want to be? You know, what if I fall? Or I don't know. I sit there and think so many things. I personally haven't been able to overcome that, so I should work on that one. But also, I guess, like, in the sense of, like, my doctor, just focusing on being my, you know, myself, my advocating for myself. And telling him, like, this is what I want to achieve, and this is what I want. And, like, today, for example, I haven't been taking my medication only because, for myself, I'm like, I want to give my body a break, because I feel like my body deserves that. I've been on medication for so long, and having, you know, the courage and the right to tell my doctor, I want to stay away from it a little bit, and explaining to him that, like, that's, you know, I want to give my body a break. And I want to use staying away from the medication for a little bit, just to focus on just being, you know, healthier, overall healthier. And if I feel like I don't need it that day, just having the acknowledgement to be like, okay, I didn't take it today and I'm still good.
0: Right.
1: But of course, you know, everybody has different types of medications that they all need to take. So everybody has to take that.
0: Right, depending.
1: At, you know, their own.
0: What it is and,
1: right.
0: and all of that. Yeah, for sure.
1: Yes.
0: But I They're think it's good fresh. You were talking to your doctor about it as well. So, your doctor's aware.
1: Yes.
0: Yeah. Do you ever feel like you're just not doing enough?
1: Yeah, I do. We're human, and I don't know if everybody else does, but
0: I think most of us do at some point in time.
1: Yes, for sure. I question some of the things I do as well, not only if I'm doing enough, but if I'm doing the right thing.
0: Sometimes it's hard to know, and you just have to try.
1: Yes,
0: try and,
1: for sure.
0: And see what the results are.
1: Yeah.
0: What have you found that's helped you the most? Are there people who've been supportive or having a certain routine? Or is there, what do you feel like has helped you the most in this journey?
1: I think I want to say a little bit of social media, following some of the like women who are also like on their own lifestyle journeys in all different aspects of it overall, just, you know, making better lifestyle habits. Like joining some of the Facebook groups, or you just following someone on TikTok and just someone sharing a simple meal that I would have never thought of. And I'm like, okay, that sounds delicious. Like, I want to try it, and actually doing it and being like, wow, they weren't lying. I think just having that type of support, because I guess to me, in my head, because they are a complete stranger, they can't judge me for the
0: right
1: for what I'm doing.
0: I can understand that. Well, and that's the positive side of social media. We hear a lot about, you know, the negative sides, and certainly those are there, but that's definitely, you know, a positive of the social media.
1: Oh, for sure. Oh, for sure. Cause I'm in so many groups where people, you know, they post anonymous and they're like, I don't want to post with my name yet because I don't want to be criticized or X, Y, Z, and just having the opportunity to do so and still express yourself and getting a lot of feedback, you know, a lot of positive feedback, and just it, there's so much information out there in social media that it's just like unreal sometimes.
0: Well,
1: and to me, I guess I've just made it more of like a positive. I try not to focus on anything negative on social media. So to me, it's just a positive thing.
0: Well, I know
1: thing.
0: On social media, there are a lot of health trends or wellness trends, or eat this, don't eat that. Do you follow any of those, or are you really just looking at what works for you, or are there trends that you feel like have been positive?
1: I don't want to say I follow a trend. I think it's just what works for me wouldn't work, you know, for anyone else. I think the only thing that I would say I gain from that is also just learning different recipes and not blaming myself or being so hard on myself or being like, I don't want to cook today. Today, let's eat out. And that doesn't mean that you still get to have a plate of garbage. You know, you still focus on healthier options and don't feel so guilty for being like, today we ate out, but I still ate good. Or, you know, even if you just want to say, I'll have like, let's, you know, the kids want pizza, let's order pizza, but just having that one slice and just focusing on that. So I think that's why I say just what works for me may not work for everybody else.
0: Very individualized.
1: Yes, because some people can be really strict and some people are a little bit more just laid back. And I just think it's just what works for you is what makes it work, is what will make you continue to do your journey.
0: But getting ideas from other people is great too, because then you might know things to try that you wouldn't have thought to do that might work.
1: Oh, yes, for sure. Mm-hmm.
0: I'm thinking also about just our mindset when we're trying to be healthy. Like you said, it's not that you can't eat out. It's just also thinking about, well, if I'm eating out, maybe I'm short on time. Maybe I'm even going to have fast food, but is there a healthier option, you know, within that? And just having that healthy mindset, you know, that lasts, that helps you to keep going. And that can be hard, especially, you know, if we're tired, if we've had a bad day. I don't know if you have examples of times where you've had, you know, unhealthy thoughts that we're telling ourselves, or just like you said, kind of being down on yourself and being able to overcome that?
1: I would say for me, it's been like a craving of chocolate and just being like, just have it. Just have it. One or two bites is not going to be as bad as you like being so hard on yourself later on and then secretly eating and then being feeling so guilty for doing
0: right
1: or eating the entire thing. So to me, I think that's kind of what I would say is just have, you know, the piece of cake or just have the bag of chips. Just restart on your next meal. And that's just how I take it. A meal at a time. Like personally, I struggle with drinking water.
0: Me too.
1: Oh, I'm so bad at drinking water. But I go and I find like a really cute cup that has flowers or is pink or sparkly. And I may not be able to see it, but I know what mm-hmm. the description said it looked like and I can feel it. And I'm like, okay, now this is going to motivate me to drink more water. And it has helped me so much.
0: That's a good tip. I struggle to drink enough water too. And I don't always want to put,
1: yes.
0: I mean, there's all the different flavorings and stuff you can put in water. But again, yes. Sometimes it's like, well, what's actually in mm-hmm. those? And so I don't always want to be using
1: yes.
0: using that, but I do struggle to just drink enough water. So that's a really good tip.
1: Oh, yes, for sure. It has helped me come a long way with my water journey.
0: How do you measure yes. your progress without being too hard on yourself? But do you think about your progress? Do you have certain things that you track or measure, or is it just that you're feeling better and you know that you're doing well because you're continuing to feel better?
1: I think I would say is obviously the scale was mm-hmm. a huge change, but like realistically accepting that if I know I'm not mentally having a good day or whatever, not getting mm-hmm. on this scale. You know, because then I'm going to have a mental battle with myself about what did you do wrong? Why did you do that? How, you know, you need to be better and being harsh on myself. And I'm like, when I don't feel like it, I just don't get on that scale. And as of today, I haven't got on it in like a month. Just taking things one day at a time, one meal at a time, and just don't be so harsh on yourself. Like you're human, but at the end of the day, just focus on, you know, that your goal. And
2: this program is intended for a print impaired audience and is brought to you by Mind's Eye.
3: Hello, listeners. This is Ken Pajares bringing you Time Magazine for this week. Our issue this week is for December 4th, 2023, volume 202. Numbers 19 and 20. We'll begin our reading of Time with some articles from the brief. First article is entitled The Nikki Haley's Moment by Philip Elliott. Former South Carolina governor finds momentum in a GOP primary that remains Trump to lose. Nikki Haley had heard worse than snipes from one of three men standing on her left on stage. As a candidate for governor of South Carolina in 2010, she was attacked with an anti-Indian American slurs. 3 years later, the state Democratic Party chairman said she should go back to wherever the hell she came from, ignoring that she was born in South Carolina's Bamberg County Hospital. When she was the U.S. ambassador to the U.N., the Secretary of State allegedly deployed sexist words that began with a B and a C to her face. But in Miami, on November 8th, when the presidential candidate found her daughter's social media usage a topic at the third debate of the second-tier GOP contenders, Haley stood on the verge of boiling over. Quote, leave my daughter out of your voice, Nikki told tech bro Vivek Ramaswamy, who had just brought up Rena Haley's TikTok Quote, "You're just gum," she added later. Her daughter watched from the room. With her eyes cast toward the stage lights, you could see Haley push reset and perhaps remind herself that for female candidates, combativeness is the way to easily seen as rage. That clear-eyed ownership of her space in the current Republican campaign had served her well to this point and may be what fires her into the final push before the voting finally gets voters finally get to start having their say. Haley is the only candidate on the rise in national polls, early state surveys, and standing among donors. Although the ex-president, Donald Trump, remains laps ahead of her and every other candidate, Haley is quickly becoming a plausible chief rival and the best shot for the Republicans to find an off-ramp to his third nomination. Quote, "We can't win the fight of the 21st century with politicians from the 20th century. We have to move forward," Haley said, distilling her campaign thesis that hinges on an appetite among Republican voters for a former state executive and high-stakes diplomat over a familiar former candidate. But ask John Huntsman, the former Utah governor and ex-ambassador to China and Singapore, about the two delegates he earned during the 2012 campaign for the White House with similar qualifications. Haley understands the rules. She has a hawkish instinct on national security, giving her a leg up on an environment where crises in Ukraine and Israel dominate, not to mention threats at the southern U.S. border and from China that loom as standing challenges. She's a pragmatic realist when it comes to social issues, smartly reasoning that Congress passing a federal abortion ban is as realistic as finding the Loch Ness Monster. And she has some very talented advisors guiding her in the leadoff states of Iowa and New Hampshire, plus a $10 million marker she laid down in the days after the debate to reserve advertising in those two states starting in December. The biggest chunk of campaign money on air is from Florida Governor Ron DeSantis, who is ponying up a puny one-fifth as much during the same window, and her super PAC, which can raise unlimited sums from supporters, has reserved almost $5 million more in advertising, eclipsing DeSantis' friends and their bookings. In her home state of South Carolina, Haley retains an advantage too. She can count just one loss at the ballot in 20-year career. Her fellow Palmetto State poll, Senator Tim Scott, exited the race on November 12th, giving her a potential advantage in the first state in the South to weigh in on 2024. Also gone, the $7.5 million in ads that Scott's super PAC had reserved. But it has to be said, Haley is still far from a lethal threat to Trump's right now. Being a former president has its advantages. The race, as much as it can be called that, is shaping up to be a contest for second place. The closest DeSantis ever crept to overtaking Trump was a 15-point deficit. That gap now stands at 40 points. Haley, meanwhile, maybe improving, but she's a solid 50 points behind Trump. And while emerging as a winner of the not-Trump primary matters for media coverage, the Republicans' rules don't regard second place. That means either she starts to chart a way to overtake Trump before the Iowa caucus, or she needs to persuade backers of folks like dispatched rivals Scott and former Vice President Mike Pence to pivot to her camp, or for remaining contenders like former New Jersey Governor Chris Christie and Ramaswamy to call it quits. It's still tough odds. Trump's hold on the party has proved durable enough that not even the prospect of voting for a jailed nominee is sufficient to dent his support as he faces multiple criminal trials in the election year. Which is why Haley has been so strategic in picking her spots to criticize her former boss and how to respond to critiques against her that get stronger as Republicans start to pay attention to her. When Ramaswamy mocked her at the debate as Dick Cheney in three-inch heels, she threw it back in his face. "They're five-inch heels," Haley said, "and they're not for a fashion statement. They're for ammunition." And it sure seems like Haley is there for the battle. We continue on with the brief with the bulletin. How war in the Middle East got the British Home Secretary fired. Suella Braverman, the controversial Home Secretary in British Prime Minister Rishi Sunak's cabinet, was fired after making divisive comments about pro-Palestinian protesters. She'll be replaced by James Cleverly, who had been Foreign Secretary, and former Prime Minister David Cameron will replace him. The November 13th announcement came after Braverman wrote an article in the Times of London in which she claimed that police were playing the favorites and not enforcing the law when it came to pro-Palestinian protests, and referred to protesters as hate marchers. Braverman wrote on X on November 14th that Sunak hadn't honored the policy agreements they'd made when she took the position, and said that the protests were a breaking point. Quote, "I have become hoarse urging you to consider legislation to ban the hate marchers and help stem the rising tide of racism, intimidation, and terrorist glorification that's threatening the community cohesion." London. The war between Israel and Hamas has led to mass protests throughout London, with hundreds of thousands calling for a ceasefire. On November 11th, far-right groups, including English Defense League, confronted pro-Palestinian protesters in London. 9 officers were injured, and 145 people were arrested. This isn't the first time Braverman's impolitic speech had gotten her in trouble. She has referred to the UK's migrant crisis as an invasion and homelessness as a life choice. She was forced to resign from her position as Home Secretary once before in October 2022 when she was discovered to have shared confidential documents with a Member of Parliament. She was reinstated a week later. Another article from the brief from the World. Israel's former Prime Minister. A two-state solution is the only solution. Eric Cortaleza is the author. With the war raging between Israel and Hamas, it's hard to imagine a new dawn of peace. The violence threatens to paralyze the moral and political imaginations of Israelis and Palestinians alike, deepening the impression that accommodation will remain forever out of reach. But to hear one of Israel's elder statesmen tell it, now is precisely the moment to resurrect the goal of peace process. Quote, "The right way is to look to the two-state solution, not because of justice to the Palestinians, which is not the uppermost of my priorities, but because we have a compelling imperative to disengage from the Palestinians to protect our own security, our own future, and our own identity," former Prime Minister Ehud Barak tells Time. Barak, who led the country from 1999 to 2001, is one of the most decorated military figures, came closer than any other Israeli leader to securing a peace deal with the Palestinians. In a wide-ranging interview conducted over Zoom on October 27th, he discussed the possible endgames for Gaza after the war. Prime Minister Benjamin Netanyahu's political future, and how the October 7th massacre has transformed the Israeli psyche. The following has been edited and condensed, but here's the interview. What was your first reaction when you learned of the attack? It was immediately clear that it's the most severe blow that we've suffered since the establishment of the State of Israel. Israel was established to create one space on earth where Jews can live and go to sleep in their own quiet. For my generation, our former experiences in life was the 1973 war. For people who were about the age I was in 1973, and even younger, this will be the formative experience of their life. It will define what they think about Israel and the Zionist project. Why was Israel so unprepared? It was a major failure of our intelligence. It will be clarified only when there's a full investigation. How much responsibility does Netanyahu bear? Netanyahu used to say that anyone who is against the two-state solution should support his attitude toward Hamas, which was basically to let them be alive and kicking. He basically backed them by allowing the Qataris to send some $1.5 billion over 5 years to the Gaza Strip. About half of it was used by Hamas to build its military capabilities. It is this element that disturbs the Israeli people. Everyone remembers that he strengthened Hamas. Can Netanyahu survive this? He lost the trust of the people. In normal countries, he would have resigned on his own immediately. But it's not unprecedented that when a government of Israel refuses to resign, the public will impose it upon them. Can Israel conduct this military operation without causing so many civilian casualties? We cannot and will not pretend to be able to do it without any collateral damage and civilians being killed. We are committed to make all possible efforts to minimize it. We warn in advance. We want some 1.1 million people to leave the northern Gaza Strip. Hamas is threatening them and telling the civilians to stay. It's a tragedy, but we cannot give Hamas impunity because they are using their cohesive power over citizens. Final question. Do you think the two states as a goal can be revived after this massacre? I think there is a need in Israel, under the heaviest, most difficult conditions, never to lose sight of the objective. The right way is to look to the two-state solution, not because of justice to the Palestinians, which is not the uppermost of my priorities, but because we have a compelling imperative to disengage from the Palestinians, to protect our own security, our own future, our own identity. If there is only one political identity reigning over the area between Mediterranean and Jordan River, it will inevitably become either non-Jewish or non-democratic. If this bloc of millions of Palestinians can vote, Israel will become overnight a binational state with a Muslim majority. First, we have to focus on the war, but the vision and the readiness to act upon it once the time is right should always be there. We continue with Time Magazine for December 3rd and the brief with a brief time with the delicate balance facing William Lai, Taiwan's presidential frontrunner. Charlie Campbell is the author. More than once, when William Lai was a small boy, a passing typhoon tore the roof off of his home clean away. It's a recollection that brings a wry smile to Taiwan's vice president, who grew up in the small coal mining hamlet of Wali, perched on the island's far north. His father died in an accident in the pits when Lai was just 2 years old, leaving his mother to raise six children alone. Money was tight. Instead of toys, Lai had banyi trees to climb. Instead of new clothes, he wore cast-offs. He didn't have a privilege. He had to prove himself. Today, Lai, 64, is the front-runner in Taiwan's January elections to replace outgoing president Tsai Ing-wen, who represents the same Democratic Progressive Party, the DPP, but is ineligible to stand for a third term. Quote, "One of the biggest assets my father left me was being impoverished," Lai tells Time in an interview in late October. "Because in this environment, I worked harder, more vigorously on everything I did. It gave me a sense of determination." 2 days after our conversation, Lai returned to Wanli on the campaign trail, where he was greeted with presumptive shouts of, "Hello, President." After lighting incense at the lantern-filled temple, Lai promised the assembled crowd he would improve transportation links and healthcare facilities for seniors before turning to more weighty concerns. Quote, "My first priority is to maintain stability in the Indo-Pacific region," Lai told a throng of farmers and crab fishermen. Lai may not worry about typhoons these days, but geopolitical winds continue to batter the Taiwanese. Beijing considers the self-governing island of 23 million its sovereign territory and has vowed to reclaim it by force if necessary. It remains the most combustive of the myriad squabbles that today define relations between the world's superpowers. On four occasions, President Joe Biden has vowed to protect Taiwan from Chinese military aggression. Lai knows war benefits better than anyone. Quote, "Taiwan hopes to be friends with China. We don't wish to be enemies," he says. The saying that all politics is total comes with an almighty caveat in Taiwan, where January elections will hinge on how best to manage the relationship. Beijing loathes Lai's China skeptic DPP, and has branded its candidate a troublemaker. All three of Lai's rivals for the presidency argue that they are better placed to repair cross-strait relations, thus revitalizing the Taiwan's torrid economy and safeguarding its autonomy. On November 15th, Lai's closest challengers agreed to join forces under a single candidate, threatening to tip the balance in favor of the China-friendly camp. The vote also has profound global implications. Taiwan is the world's 16th largest trading economy, exchanging $907 billion in goods and services in 2022. It produces 90% of the world's advanced semiconductor chips, which are vital for every industry, but especially to the artificial intelligence boom. A blockade on Taiwan would imperil well over $2 trillion in economic activity, estimates a Rhodium group, even before factoring in sanctions or any military response. An unprecedented third straight term for Beijing's nemesis, DDP, could represent an entrenchment of China's skepticism across the Taiwanese society, and potentially be a tipping point for relations. While China President Xi Jinping has called the reunification a historic mission and an unshakable commitment, Lai counters, we are already a sovereign, independent country. Yet few other countries agree. Taiwan's politically split from China's mainland in 1949, following a national civil war. Today, its government retains formal diplomatic relations with just 13 nations. The U.S. switched its recognition to Beijing in 1979, though it maintains a bevy of informal ties and is obligated by Congress to supply Taiwan with weapons. Still, attempts by Taiwan to build direct diplomatic or commercial links are met with fierce reprisals by Beijing, including military drills, a trade embargo, and diplomatic freeze. The severe turndown in China's economy has also increased fears that a crisis may be useful for Xi. Youth unemployment in China stands at 46.5% by most estimates, and the world's second largest economy again veered into the deflation in October. One measure of foreign direct investment into China fell negative in the third quarter of 2023 for the first time on record. Given such doldrums, quote, Taiwan is an easy scapegoat for China, Taiwan Foreign Minister Joseph Wu tells Time. The rising temperatures spurred Tsai last year to extend the mandatory national service for Taiwanese men from 4 months to 1 year. In August, she boosted defense spending to a record $19.1 billion, or 2.6% of GDP, a hike that includes purchase of 400 U.S. Javelin anti-tank missiles. Quote, if China were to launch an invasion, we must be able to safeguard our country, says Lai. Still, Lai believes trade ultimately offers better protection than tanks. With Taiwanese chipmakers like TSMC powering the AI revolution, he wants to foster the next global champion to ensure the price of conflict stays prohibitively high. Quote, semiconductors and technology industries are Taiwan's strengths, but also our responsibility towards international community. It's a commitment Lai hopes will be reciprocated through wider support for Taiwan's democracy, which few of his compatriots would swap for China's rule. For Lai, China and Taiwan may share a language and history, but precious little else. After all, Taiwan ranks 10th in the world and top in Asia in Economist Intelligence Unit's 2022 Democratic Index. China sits 156th place. Taiwan's politics is partisan and messy. China is ruled from Beijing's secretive Zhongnanhai leadership complex. China has banned pride since 2021 in a crackdown of LGBTQ rights. In October, Lai became the highest-ranking Taiwanese official to attend Taipei's parade, saying his support was natural given his commitment to freedom, democracy, and human rights. For Lai, any pretense that these two societies are in any way converging is preposterous. Ultimately, 100 miles of choppy ocean that separates island and mainland doesn't do justice to just how different their people feel and think. And the coal miner's son has no qualms getting his hands dirty to keep it that way. Quote, "We will not back down," he says. A few quick facts about Lai. Ivy League. In 2003, Lai obtained a master's degree in public health from Harvard University while also serving as a legislator. Doctor turned politician. Lai was inspired to swap medicine for politics by the 1996 Taiwan Strait crisis. Mayor of Tainan. In 2010, Lai became mayor of the southern city and drew praise for alleviating its notorious traffic congestion. Natural speaker. Lai hates using a teleprompter and is known to memorize complex speeches and off-the-cuff remarks. Sweet disposition. Lai is famous for his sweet tooth and orders four sugars when enjoying Taiwan's iconic bubble tea. We continue with Time Magazine for December 4th with some articles from The View. Ideas. Hobbes the Optimist. John Gray is the author. When Thomas Hobbes described life in a state of nature as solitary, poor, nasty, brutish, and short, he penned one of the most celebrated sentences in the English language. The 17th century philosopher asserted that without a common power to keep them all in awe, human beings fall into a state of nature, a condition of anarchical warfare and lawless predation. Hobbes' analysis resonates powerfully at the present time when states are failing in many parts of the world, leaving chaos and crime in their wake. Increasingly, his pessimistic vision seems vindicated by a far-reaching decline in the security human beings need in their everyday lives. Yet, paradoxically, Hobbes was also an optimist. Using their reason, he believed, human beings could lift themselves out of brutish conflict. Humankind could enjoy what, in his masterpiece, Leviathan, in 1651, he called a commodious living, a civilized life of peace, prosperity, and culture through a social contract that would create a ruler all would obey. The power they brought into being, which could be a king or a republican assembly, would be unbounded in its power, but its authority was limited to maintaining peace. No one had a divine or natural right to rule, and if the sovereign failed to protect his subjects, it could be overthrown. In focusing on individuals and their well-being, Hobbes was a liberal, possibly the only one worth reading today. Hobbes' insight that conflict is the default human situation has many lessons to teach us. One is that toppling tyrants does not secure liberty. In Iraq and later Libya, the West imposed regime change in the belief that it would lead to democracy. The result in both cases was the breakup of the state. The hard truth of which Hobbes reminds us is that politics is not a binary choice between freedom and tyranny. Hobbes has also helped understand the transformations in democracies during the 21st century. In a succession of crises, governments have moved from claiming to extend human freedom to promising shelter from danger. The 9/11 terrorist attacks and the 2007-2008 financial crises saw Western governments expand their power to levels unknown since the Second World War. The process continued in the policies adopted during the COVID-19 pandemic. The state assumed responsibility for the physical and mental health of the population. Not liberty, but safety, has become the overriding imperative. In sparing their citizens the anxieties that go with freedom of thought, new leviathans that have emerged in the West have some affinities with the totalitarian states of the past century. From the point of view, Hobbes can be read as a liberal who illuminates the loss of freedom in our time. But from another, he highlights some of the fundamental deficiencies

0: This service is intended solely for individuals who cannot read conventional print due to a disability. Ineligible listeners risk infringing on copyright laws, and KPBS Radio Reading Service is not responsible for any violations that may occur. Our service may not be redistributed without our written consent. If you agree to these conditions, please continue listening.
1: Ready to die for pride and reputation. Even so, he was confident that the urge to avoid a violent end was strong enough to defeat other human impulses and support a sovereign that delivered peace. Even in Hobbes' day, this was clearly an overly optimistic vision. The wars of the religion showed people dying for their beliefs in large numbers, and suicide bombers continued to do so. These religious believers have faith in an afterlife, but many of those who have died for their beliefs have had no such faith. Human beings do not value bare survival above all other things. What they seek are lives that make sense to them. In a section of the Leviathan that is rarely studied, Hobbes wrote of the privilege of absurdity to which no living creature is subject, but man only. He went on to distinguish 7 types of absurdity to which human beings are prone. All of them have in common the error of treating abstract terms as if they reflect actually existing entities. Like other animals, humans die and kill for the sake of words. Hobbes failed to admit this truth in his political theory, but that is hardly surprising, for it destroyed the basis of optimism, of his optimism. Even without their propensity to absurdities, it's hard to see how human beings can extricate themselves from Hobbes' state of nature. How can they trust others, not least the all-powerful sovereign, to keep their promises? Hobbes was too optimistic. The final paradox of Hobbes' philosophy is that he showed that human beings are, in the end, ruled not by fear, but by the need for meaning that brings them together, even as it leads them into conflict. Gray, the author, is the author of The New Leviathans. We continue with The View and The Risk Report by Ian Bremmer, Ukraine's Endless Stalemate. Things are looking up for Vladimir Putin. Ukraine's much-vaulted counteroffensive has made little progress, heightening fears in the West that the U.S. and the European taxpayers are bankrolling an increasingly costly stalemate. Russian counterattacks have accomplished little, but the ability of well-entrenched Russian forces to absorb Ukrainian blows without buckling leaves the Kremlin in control of about 18% of Ukraine's land. Russia has expanded its missile strikes to the highest levels this year and boosted its domestic production of missiles and ammunition. Significant material support from North Korea and more drones from Iran are helping. Putin can also celebrate the fallout from Israel's war with Hamas. The U.S. and Europe are mightily distracted by the carnage in Gaza, which is roiling their domestic politics. Western aid that might have gone to Ukraine is now sharing focus with support for Israel and humanitarian aid for the Palestinian civilians trapped in harm's way. Making matters worse, Washington and European governments don't see eye to eye on this battle as they do on Ukraine. Quietly, Western leaders are warning Ukraine's President Volodymyr Zelensky that time is not on his country's side. More U.S. aid is probably coming. President Biden should still be able to secure a decent fraction of the $60 billion he requested from Congress.

0: Yet, Western efforts to push Zelensky to begin bargaining with Putin are going nowhere for now. Ukraine's president is in no position to offer up captured land that tens of thousands of his soldiers died to defend. What could the West offer Zelensky in exchange for his willingness to begin haggling with Putin? On the economic side, the West could promise to finance full reconstruction of the country, including via the seizures of Russia's frozen assets. European Union could promise eventual membership. On the security side, NATO could offer full membership with the protection guarantees that come with it. But members on both sides of the Atlantic will balk at moving large numbers of troops and weapons into Ukraine and at committing to war with Russia if missile strikes continue across the country. And what happens if Donald Trump then wins the White House? What would that mean for NATO commitments and for the future of NATO itself? Knowing all this, Putin has no interest in offering any credible concessions that Zelensky believes he could afford to accept. He can also wait and see what happens to Western support over the next year and what American voters decide next November. Aware of all this, Zelensky has no incentive to offer anything he knows Putin will only see as a sign of weakness. Continuing on with the view for Time Magazine, December 3rd, we have The Inbox, Health Matters by Jamie Ducharme, the health consultant. Have you ever felt numb, overwhelmed, or excessively agitated after seeing the torrent of suffering shown on the news, the internet, and the social media? I know I have, and I recently learned that this feeling has a name, compassion fatigue. For decades, researchers have studied compassion fatigue among healthcare workers, therapists, social workers, veterinarians, and other people who are frequently exposed to other people's trauma at work. Over time, practitioners can develop emotional exhaustion or even PTSD-like symptoms, including difficulty sleeping, anxiety, and feeling triggered by troubling stories or memories. As a result of immersing themselves in problems of others, studies show. While compassion fatigue hasn't been widely studied among the general population, experts I interviewed agreed that it can affect anyone, even those who are witnessing trauma from afar. That means just about everyone is at risk these days because of ongoing conflicts in Ukraine and the Middle East, frequent gun violence, and other difficult world events that are all over the news and social media. To protect yourself from compassion fatigue, the experts recommend taking purposeful breaks from the news to focus on personal wellness, such as by spending time outdoors and with loved ones, and finding ways to give back your community and remember the good in humanity. Compassion is like a gas tank, says Michael Trent, executive director of trauma-focused counseling at the center in South Dakota. At the same time, if you don't replenish it, then you are empty. Another article from The View, Climate is Everything by Alana Samuels, economics correspondent. You might be hard-pressed to find anyone who actually likes their power company. Rates just keep going up, even as many alt utilities drag their feet on allowing renewable energy projects to connect to the grid. There's a reason for that. Utilities are among the last monopolies allowed in the U.S., so many consumers have no choice about what company sells them their electricity. But doing anything about your utilities problem is a Herculean undertaking, as Maine environmental groups discovered when they asked voters on November 7th to replace the state's investor-owned utilities, Central Maine Power and Versant, which a customer-owned nonprofit utility called Pine Tree Power. Around 70% of voters voted no, a result that may seem surprising in a state where two investor-owned utilities are widely reviled. Central Maine Power ranked last among large utilities in the East for consumer satisfaction 4 years in a row. Advocates for Pine Tree Power called the vote the most important climate election in the country this year, but utilities spent more than $34 million opposing the referendum, and the election may have come down to money. And not just campaign spending. An independent analysis estimated it would cost Maine anywhere from $6 billion to $13 billion to buy out the utilities, which could have led to higher rates initially. Maine isn't unique in getting cold feet with the idea of replacing hated utility companies. From 2000 to 2019, 60 different U.S. communities considered municipalization, essentially buying out investor-owned utilities and making it locally owned. Just 9 actually did. According to the study by Central Electric Advisors, one major reason: buying all those wires and poles is very expensive. That doesn't mean there's no way to change power companies. Utilities are regulated by state commissions that ostensibly listen to public input. Getting consumer advocates elected to these commissions can help. In December 2022, for example, Louisiana voters replaced an incumbent utility regulator with Devante Lewis, an activist who spoke up for green energy and criticizes the commission's lack of accountability. Elections matter, even if Maine environmentalists may not feel that way right now. We continue with Time Magazine for December 3rd with a feature article entitled Oil and Water: As the World Gathers in a Gulf Kingdom Enriched by Fossil Fuels to Hammer Out Agreements on Climate Change, One Man Embodies the Paradox. Jocelyn Whirlin is the author. Man in the Middle. What happens when Abu Dhabi's chief oil executive is tasked with phasing down fossil fuels? For a taste of the United Arab Emirates, try cappuccino at Abu Dhabi's Emirates Palace Hotel. At around $25, it's a quality cup of coffee, but the gold flakes that come sprinkled on top are primarily selling points. Every turn in the palace, one of the most expensive hotels ever built, radiates opulence. Marble from floor to ceiling, more than 1,000 crystal chandeliers, gold trim, and a choice Michelin-starred restaurants on site. Just across the street is the source of an immense wealth that created this place and transformed the UAE from a desolate patch of desert to a country with higher GDP per capita, adjusted for purchasing power, than the U.S. The Abu Dhabi National Oil Company, or ADNOC, in contrast to the lavish hotel, the glass skyscraper is polished but efficient. The office is corporate. almost austere. Employees and visitors dress modestly, following the 13-page dress code manual I received ahead of my visit. I traveled to Abu Dhabi in late October, not to sip gilded cappuccinos, but to interview Sultan Al-Jaber, the PhD economist turned renewable energy executive. Turned ADNOC CEO, who is presiding over the UN climate conference to be held in Dubai in December. The conference, known as COP28, comes as, at the close of the hottest year on record, scientific consensus demands that we cut fossil fuel use right now. At the same time, money continues to flow into fossil fuels. More than $1 trillion in new funding was invested this year alone, according to the International Emergency Energy Agency, the IEA. Al-Jaber is the head of both COP28 and one of the world's largest fossil fuel companies, is tasked with reconciling those realities. Sitting in a meeting room in the Emirates Palace Hotel, dressed in the traditional white thobe and sneakers, he is both a target for criticism and a symbol of possibility. Quote, "A phased down of fossil fuels is inevitable. It's essential," he tells me. "We have to accept that." At the same time, he says, the world is not ready to entirely kick oil and gas. "We need to get real," he says. "We cannot unplug the world from the current energy system before we build new energy systems." Most years, COP president plays a largely functional role, shuttling between members countries to find common ground on wonky areas of climate policy. Al-Jaber has taken a very different approach. He has extended an invitation to oil and gas companies and prioritized private sector climate solutions. In Al-Jaber's view, the success of COP28, not to mention the broader efforts to fight climate change, hinges as much on embracing the private sector and shifting market conditions as it does on wonky negotiations. "There's going to be a paradigm shift," he says. "The political process needs to be well complemented with private capital and business mindset." Success is far from assured. A business mindset doesn't necessarily map well into the diplomatic negotiations between 200 countries. And companies, especially those in oil and gas business, do not have a great track record of following through on climate commitments. Critics, from Greta Thunberg to Al Gore, say that Al-Jaber is just a stalking horse for fossil fuel industry's continuing efforts to stall the global climate agenda. Al-Jaber says he's uniquely positioned to reconcile the many interests and in the climate fight. The debate will define the commitment that the coming COP summit. "We need to begin to phase out oil and gas while managing the continued dependence of our economic system on fossil fuels." Al-Jaber's not wrong that requires cold-eyed realism, but no one knows where his version of realism will lead. In Abu Dhabi, I sat down with John Kerry, the former U.S. Secretary of State, now serving as President Biden's climate envoy. He has been supportive of Al-Jaber from the beginning, but acknowledges the difficulties. Quote, "It may or may not work," says Kerry. "Some might call it an experiment to have an oil and gas producing entity host COP. That's a big question." Looking out the window of the Bell 412 helicopter ferrying me out of Abu Dhabi, I get a glimpse of the classic vision of the Arabian desert, a sea of wavy sand dunes stretching as far as the eye can see. Visible through the other window is the science fiction-like array of solar panels covering an area larger than Manhattan. Tracing the border of the solar park, we descend to get a closer look at nearly 900-foot tower loaded with molten salt that absorbs and stores energy from 70,000 mirrors surrounded. Al-Jabbar's team arranged the ride to the Mohammed bin Rashid Al Maktoum Solar Park, among the world's largest, to showcase the AEU's climate work. As impressive as the solar farm is, I'm just as intrigued by the ride to the site. We lift off from the helipad at Abu Dhabi, getting a stunning, if brief, view of the skyscrapers that have emerged from the desert that 60 years ago was an impoverished community suffering from decline of pearl diving trade. From there, we fly over Persian Gulf, where I can spot some of AEU's offshore oil rigs in the distance, contributing to nearly 3 million barrels of oil in the country produces every day. Al-Jabbar is the center of this energy ecosystem. At age 50, the bespectacled executive runs ADNOC and serves as the chairman of Masdar, the state-owned company he co-founded that now operates renewable energy projects in over 40 countries. When we sit down, he addresses me warmly and jumps right into the resume. He was appointed to run ADNOC in 2016, he says, months after the world had inked the Paris Agreement, in part to future-proof business amid global transition away from fossil fuels. They wanted a smart, progressive disruption, he says. Progressive is a relative term. Al-Jabbar hasn't committed ADNOC to cutting its oil production, nor has he charted a path for it to become a renewable company. Instead, the company is investing more than $150 billion on growth projects, including expanding its crude oil production capacity to 5 million barrels per day by 2013. To paraphrase Al-Jabbar, let's get real for a minute. Is an oil and gas CEO from a petrol state the ideal candidate to lead a transition away from fossil fuels? The concerns are legitimate, to say the least, but to see Al-Jabbar as an agent for resurgent fossil fuel companies misses the context. Since COVID-19, markets have revalued fossil fuels. The war in Ukraine led some climate champions to call for more oil drilling and gas infrastructure to combat Russia. President Biden's signature climate legislation, the Inflation Reduction Act, provides a lifeline to oil companies via subsidies for a range of industry-friendly technologies like hydrogen, geothermal, and carbon dioxide removal. Of the latter, Occidental Petroleum CEO Vicky Holub told an industry conference earlier this year, quote, "This gives our industry a license to continue to operate for 60 to 70 to 80 years, and I think it's going to be very much needed." A quick key question going into COP28 is whether other market players will come along. 2 days after my interview with Al-Jabbar, I sat down with Kerry in the palace's cavernous lunch hall as climate and energy ministers from around the world milled about the room. Just as Kerry launched into his take on how the inflation has affected climate change, we heard someone shouting, "John, John!" It was Abdulaziz bin Salman Al Saud, Saudi Arabia's energy minister and half-brother of Crown Prince Mohammed bin Salman. Kerry obliquely asked for confirmation that the kingdom was on board for some undisclosed part of the talks. Quote, "My good friend," Kerry says, you guaranteed us, correct? Abdulaziz replied to laughter among those around us. "It depends." Behind the scenes, it has been clear the Saudis are key to Al-Jabbar's success or failure in reconciling the divergent needs of climate crisis and fossil fuel industry. The country has the world's largest oil reserves and has historically worked to protect its fossil fuel economy in climate negotiations. Quote, the extent to which there is any ambition depends on whether Saudi Aramco thinks it's a good thing, says one official with knowledge of the discussions among oil and gas companies, referring to the Saudi National Oil Company. Officials closest to the talks largely view Al-Jabbar as a good faith actor. Quote, I believe he is fully committed, says Marcus Sevikov, the official overseeing the climate policy in the European Union. They have an unimaginable challenge ahead of them, says Tina Stig, climate envoy for Marshall Islands, but our expectations are high. That doesn't mean COP28 will be a success. Al-Jabbar's business-minded approach has led to a series of confounding decisions. He cycled through PR films. He has relied on McKinsey for guidance, despite the firm's lack of expertise navigating delicate climate talks. And he spent months on listening tour, which some say set back negotiations. Upon returning home from Abu Dhabi, I reflected on the question being asked widely in the climate community. Is he legit? Despite all the awkwardness of his position, I find him to be consistent. Realism to Al-Jabbar means accepting that a move away from fossil fuels will happen only when the economics change. In the meantime, there's profit for him to make it in oil. For all our sake, let's hope that changes soon. And that ends our reading of Time this week, the first part of our double issue for December 4th, 2022. This is 23, excuse me. This is Ken Pagera signing off. Hope you have a great week. We will see you next week.
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2: 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This recording is intended solely for individuals who are blind or have low vision.
3: Hello and welcome to the January 2025 edition of the Denver Urban Spectrum. Your reader's name is Susan Shirey. This week, we're picking it up on page 16 with this article by Ruby Jones. Center for Equity and Excellence in Aviation takes flight at Denver Airport Station. A groundbreaking initiative at Denver Airport Station, DEN, is set to transform opportunities in the aviation industry with a focus on underserved communities. The Center for Equity and Excellence in Aviation, CEEA, aims to inspire young people, create career pathways, and foster innovation, all while honoring pioneers of aviation who paved the way. Quote, the idea has always been, how do we make sure that this economic opportunity benefits those that may never get on a plane or work at the airport? End quote, said DEN Chief Executive Officer Phil Washington during a program announcing the initiative on December 16th. He went on, quote, we began to think, how can we build a center of equity and excellence in aviation to expose young people, not just here in Denver, but all over the country, to the aviation infrastructure space? If they walk in and say, I want to be a pilot, we want to show them how to become a pilot. If they say, I want to be an aircraft mechanic, we want to show them that pathway. End quote. CEEA is being constructed in a previously unused space at the airport that had been vacant for nearly 30 years. Another quote, when I first arrived and saw this space, I thought, you didn't use it in 30 years, and now there are plans? end quote, Washington recounted, emphasizing his determination to use the area for programs that would change lives. Built on three key pillars, CEEA will support small, minority, and women-owned businesses, building clear career pathways for young people, and advancing research and innovation in aviation. Next section, building career pathways. The Center's Career Pathways program has already made a significant impact, with leaders visiting 200 schools over the past 2 years to introduce aviation as a career option. Quote, "We want young people to understand that aviation isn't just about flying planes, it's about creating a future," said Washington. He went on, "It's about generational wealth. It's about opportunity. This is a cradle to senior leadership pathway from grade school to senior leadership. Somewhere along the way, kids will see they can have a career in this space," end quote. For Ed Dwight, the nation's first black astronaut candidate and one of the events, the nation's first black astronaut candidate and one of the event's distinguished guests, the CEEA, represents both progress and a reminder of the challenges that minorities have faced in the aviation industry, Dwight, who was nominated to NASA's astronaut program by President John F. Kennedy, shared his personal story of resilience. Quote, "I'll try not to bore you too much about the details of what it has taken all these years for minorities, blacks as well as browns and women, to have equity in the field of aviation," he said. He went on, "The field of aviation saved my little tiny butt. It wasn't just about flying. It was about the discipline, the education, and the character I developed," end quote. Crediting his success to his mother's forward-thinking vision, Dwight shared, quote, "My mother had this crazy idea that the best thing that could happen to someone is to be born into this country. She believed that the job of people with advantage was to spend their lives helping those who were disadvantaged. That was her teaching. She believed the second most important thing in your life is what you're going to do with it," end quote. Next section, innovation and inclusion. Following CEEA's first pillar and second pillars to support small, minority, and women-owned businesses and career aspirations, the program's third pillar, research and innovation, seeks to establish Denver as a hub for aviation progress. Quote, "We want to be the test bed for innovation," Washington said. He goes on, "If people want to try things in aviation, we want them to come to us first. We want the aviation industry to know that the Rocky Mountain region is where you find talent, where you recruit your future workforce," end quote. The center's plans also include addressing critical needs like childcare for trainees and employees. Quote, "We're building a short-term childcare facility so people who come to train here can drop their kids off for a couple of hours. It's just the first step. We know it's hard for younger parents, moms and dads alike, to balance training and childcare," end quote. Next section, honoring aviation pioneers. CEEA will celebrate aviation's rich history by dedicating its largest space, the Hall of Equity, to two iconic figures, Ed Dwight and Bessie Coleman. Coleman, the first black and Native American woman to obtain a pilot's license, was represented at the event by her great-niece, Gigi Coleman. Quote, "We are honored to celebrate pioneers like Ed Dwight and Bessie Coleman," said Coleman. She went on, "Their stories of overcoming challenges inspire the very mission of this center." End quote. Dwight shared a heartfelt reflection on the honor. He said, quote, "I just never thought anything like this would happen. There's no words in the language to show my appreciation for this dedication and the cause that it represents. Education saved me, and what's happening here will save and inspire so many more." End quote. Gigi Coleman echoed the sentiment, sharing her family's pride in Bessie Coleman's legacy. Quote, "My great aunt believed that nothing should hold you back, not race, not gender. She worked tirelessly to make her dreams a reality, and it's incredible to see her honored here today." End quote. Final section, A Future of Opportunity. 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Quote, "This center will change lives. It is about equity, opportunity, and innovation," said DEN's executive leader. He emphasized, quote, "We want the aviation industry to come here and say, if you want the best, go to Denver," end quote. The CEEA space will feature a state-of-the-art facility, including a 70,000-square-foot space designed by minority-owned firms and built by Sky Blue Builders. 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Washington concluded, quote, "This isn't just a center. It's a doorway to the future. A future where everyone has a chance to take flight." End quote. End of article. 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There are three photos accompanying the article featuring the participants smiling at the camera. The first one is of five people, left to right, Phil Washington, Ed Dwight, Jacqueline Withers, Gigi Holman, and Denver Mayor Mike Johnson. Second photo is the three receiving a plaque, Ed Dwight, Gigi Coleman, and Jacqueline Withers. They're each holding the plaque, which is a circle, fairly large circle, anyway, and its words around the outer rim say, "Bessie Coleman, Ed Dwight, DEN, Hall of Equity," with their faces pictured in the center in kind of sepia tone. And the final photo is of Ed and Barbara Dwight smiling broadly for the camera as a couple. Turning the page, the spread for 18 and 19, we have two separate articles, one page each. And page 18, "Face the Moment, A Call to Stand Together for Health, Justice, and Resilience," by Alicia Brown, Executive Director of the Be Well Health and Wellness Initiative. In the wake of this election season, many of us are feeling a sense of loss, frustration, and concern for our communities. Now more than ever, we are reminded that the strength we need resides within us, within our communities, and within the power we hold together to shape our future. It is a time to come together and take responsibility for the well-being of our neighborhoods, families, and ourselves. This is why the Be Well Health and Wellness Initiative, parentheses Be Well, is launching the Face the Moment campaign. A call to each of us to rise, act, and take charge of what we can control in our own communities. The Face the Moment campaign encourages all of us to step forward, working together to tackle health inequities, address social challenges, and confront barriers that impact our lives daily. We are in a moment of both challenge and opportunity, and it is up to us to shape what comes next. Next section. What is the moment? This moment is critical. We find ourselves at a juncture where the need for justice, health equity, and community resilience is paramount. From health disparities to economic challenges, these times are calling us to action. This moment is our chance to unite, ensuring that our communities are strong, connected, and prepared to overcome the obstacles we face. For that, we each must be strong as well. Next section, why face the moment? Facing the moment requires courage, ownership, and the willingness to take meaningful steps toward change. Relying on the strength of our neighborhoods, we can work together to reduce health disparities, promote mental wellness, and build systems that provide fair access to essential resources. By taking action today, we're building a legacy of hope and resilience that will benefit generations to come. Next section, how to face the moment with Be Well. The Face the Moment campaign offers straightforward, impactful ways to make a difference. Here's how you can join us in building a stronger, healthier community. Subsection, engage in Be Well programs. We offer wellness programs, health resources, and community initiatives that support individual and neighborhood well-being. From fitness and nutrition workshops to mental health resources, our programs are designed to meet the diverse needs of our communities. Next, get involved in policy and advocacy. Lasting change requires advocacy. Join us in supporting policies that address health disparities, mental health, and healthcare access. Every voice is needed to push for policies that support our values and health. And support youth and education. Our future depends on the next generation. Through youth-led initiatives like the Be Well Youth Council, we work to build young leaders who are dedicated to advancing health and justice. Their voices and leadership are essential to a brighter, more equitable future. And finally, become a block captain. As a block captain, you lead locally by organizing neighbors, sharing resources, and mobilizing support on key community issues. This grassroots leadership strengthens bonds and empowers communities from within. Next section, who should face the moment? Every one of us has a role to play. Whether you're a longtime community member, a parent, a young person with a vision, or simply someone who cares about the future, Face the Moment invites you to step forward. Together, we have the power to make the changes our communities need while creating a future where everyone has access to wellness, opportunity, and justice. Then, next section, a special invitation. Nominate a community leader for the Be Well Awards. At Be Well, we believe in honoring those who consistently make a difference, inspire others, and embody the spirit of the Face the Moment campaign. We are thrilled to announce the Be Well Awards taking place February 5th, 2025. We invite you to nominate a community leader who has shown extraordinary dedication to our shared values of health, justice, and community resilience. These leaders are essential to our movement and to the hope we carry forward. Visit https://bit.ly/BeWellAwards2025, all without spaces, to submit a nomination and help us celebrate those who face the moment with courage, compassion, and commitment. And next session, join us. Now is the time to act, to connect, and to support one another. The Face the Moment campaign is our way of coming together as a community to respond to the challenges before us with strength and unity. By joining Be Well in this movement, you are choosing to stand with us, to make a difference, and to build a future we can be proud of. Let's stand together, honor our community leaders, and commit to making 2025 a year of resilience, health, and unity. End of article. Editor's note. For more information about Be Well, and that is without capitals, small letter B and small letter W, visit www.bewellconnect.net. At the bottom of this page, we have a single ad in the corner. The tangerine background and white lettering. How are you feeling about your hair? Serenity, spelled with an I on the end instead of a Y. Serenity Hair Studios, 1582 South Parker Road, number 305, Denver, Colorado, 80231. 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Next page is 19. Article is by Ruby Jones. Celebrating Legacy and Community, the 41st Annual Hiawatha Davis Jr. Luncheon. On December 6th, members of the Denver community gathered to honor an enduring legacy of one of its most respected leaders at the 41st Annual Hiawatha Davis Jr. Luncheon. Hosted by Councilwoman Chantel M. Lewis of District 8, this cherished event celebrated the contributions of Hiawatha Davis Jr., a trailblazing public servant. Each year, it serves as an opportunity to recognize local leaders whose lifetime achievements have shaped the fabric of the Denver community. Next section, the legacy of Hiawatha Davis Jr. Hiawatha Davis Jr., a Denver native and former District 8 City Council member, left an indelible mark on the city he served from 1983 to 1999. A fierce advocate for justice, equality, and community empowerment. Davis was instrumental in initiatives that improved the quality of life for residents of Northeast Denver. Known for his dedication to education, civil rights, and public service, Davis embodied the words of Frederick Douglass, quote, "If there is no struggle, there is no progress." End quote. Throughout his career, Davis worked tirelessly to create opportunities for underserved communities. His legacy includes contributions to economic development, affordable housing, and fostering unity among Denver's diverse neighborhoods. The luncheon that bears his name serves as an annual reminder of his unwavering commitment to public service and his profound impact on the lives of Denver residents. Next section, honoring lifetime achievements. This year's luncheon celebrated the accomplishments of several distinguished community members with prestigious Lifetime Achievement Awards, presented by Councilwoman Lewis and Colorado Senator James Coleman Sr. These awards recognized individuals whose work has significantly advanced the city's progress. They are as follows. Evangelist James H. Coleman, a husband, father, and U.S. veteran who has been serving his country and ministering the gospel for more than 70 years worldwide. Next, Rosalind B. Harris, a dedicated community leader and advocate who has been a pillar of support for marginalized groups. Using her media platform as Denver Urban Spectrum's publisher to amplify voices and foster inclusivity. Earlene Brown, posthumously recognized for her pivotal role in shaping future generations while providing mentorship and encouraging young people to strive for excellence. The Honorable Wellington E. Webb, Denver's first Black mayor, whose visionary leadership transformed the city's infrastructure, economy, and social policies. The Honorable William J. Webb, a political trailblazer who championed educational reform and cultural preservation throughout her enduring career and left a lasting legacy of progress and innovation. Next section, a day of celebration and reflection. The luncheon program featured a rich tapestry of activities that honored Davis's legacy and celebrated the community's collective achievements. It began with a labor and land acknowledgement by Councilwoman Lewis, followed by a moving rendition of the Black National Anthem by Claudette Sweet. Attendees were treated to inspirational speeches, festive music by Danette Hollowell and The Good Guys, and a holiday sing-along that brought everyone together in the spirit of unity. The meal, catered by Open Range Gourmet, showcased a delicious menu of ham, mashed potatoes, southern-style greens, and sweet potato pie casserole, symbolizing the warmth and hospitality of the Denver community. Next section, looking ahead. The Hiawatha Davis Jr. Luncheon continues to be a cornerstone event in Denver, providing a space for reflection, recognition, and community connection. As the city grows and evolves, the values and vision of Hiawatha Davis Jr. remain a guiding light, inspiring leaders and citizens alike to work toward a brighter, more equitable future. Through this annual celebration, Denver not only honors its past, but also builds a foundation for continued progress, embodying the spirit of Hiawatha Davis Jr. and the remarkable individuals who carry his torch forward. End of article. And there are 6 photos accompanying this article in the center of the page, with happy participants smiling at the camera. One of those includes Santa and Mrs. Claus. Its caption says, "Santa Claus and Auntie Claus, Awantai Anderson and Midian Schaffner." They are dressed in red with white trim, of course. Then we have a group photo at the top, which does not have a caption, except it says, "Elected officials." Smiling folks, 6 of them. Below that, we have a photo of Chantel M. Lewis, William J. Webb, and James Coleman. Next to that, we have Chantel M. Lewis, Rosalind B. Harris, and James Coleman. The 2 below those, Evangelist James H. Coleman and James Coleman, are pictured. 1 in a lavender suit, the elder. And finally, we have James Coleman, Wellington E. Webb, and Chantel M. Lewis. Mr. Webb is holding some red flowers. Can almost identify them. Turning to the spread for pages 20 and 21. 1 page each. First, we have page 20, 5th edition of Colorado Black Health Resources Directory, a free compilation of wellness resources for culturally responsive care. No author mentioned here. The Colorado Black Health Collaborative, CBHC, a community-based nonprofit committed to improving health and wellness in Colorado's Black, African, and African-American communities, recently released the 2024 Colorado Black Health Resources Directory, sponsored by Connect for Health Colorado, the state's official insurance marketplace. This is the 5th edition of the directory. CBHC launched the first edition in 2010 in response to community requests for information about culturally responsive healthcare providers. The directory is updated every 3 years, and has become a trusted source of reliable information for seniors, families, and individuals seeking treatment by Black health professionals. Quote, "We've gathered important insights into the experiences of Black patients within the healthcare system. While there are some positive elements, many individuals exhibit reluctance to engage with the system or actively seek out providers who better align with their needs due to their treatment," end quote, stated Dr. Terry Richardson, co-founder of CBHC. According to the U.S. Census Bureau, African Americans comprise about 14% of the population. However, the Association of American Medical Colleges reports that only 5.2% of physicians are African American. In addition, many healthcare systems lack a record of their providers' race and ethnicity, which makes identifying a Black doctor and compiling a complete list of Black healthcare providers and resources challenging. CBHC employs a multifaceted strategy to identify these essential providers. The 2024 Colorado Black Health Resources Directory is a free compilation of wellness resources carefully assembled by Black Coloradans for Black Coloradans seeking to connect with doctors they feel at ease with. It features culturally responsive doctors, dentists, specialists, and holistic practitioners, along with articles and information about community-based tools that meet various health-related needs, including faith, fitness, nutrition, maternal health, mental health, senior care, veteran support, youth services, and much more. Quote, "The directory serves as a self-advocacy tool for individuals and families in Colorado who often face notable disparities in the healthcare system and who are at greater risk for certain health conditions," end quote, says Kevin Patterson, CEO of Connect for Health Colorado. He goes on, quote, "Many individuals feel more at ease and trustful when working with the provider who understands their background and lived experience," end quote. The directory is the most comprehensive source of Black health information in Colorado and provides listing for doctors and specialists from Fort Collins to Pueblo. It contains information about accepted insurance carriers and the availability of telehealth. 20 grassroots organizations are also featured, along with Black health-related articles from over a dozen individuals. End of article. Editor's note. The 2024 Colorado Black Health Resources Directory is available online at, all one word, blackhealthresources.org. 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Page 21, next article. The Honorable William J. Webb. These are words printed over a photo of her and another woman with microphones sitting in chairs. And it says, "The Honorable William J. Webb receives recognition from the Colorado Women's Chamber of Commerce by Ruby Jones. the Colorado Women's Chamber of Commerce, CWCC, recently hosted an inspiring Athena Leadership Award reception during the final Powerful Voices Conversation series of 2024. With a special keynote address by, quote, happiness expert Ellie Benson, guests gathered on the 38th floor of the Grand Hyatt Hotel Pinnacle Club to celebrate the accomplishments of one of Colorado's most influential figures, the Honorable William J. Webb. The Athena Leadership Award, celebrated globally, is an accolade that honors individuals who demonstrate excellence, creativity, and initiative in their professional endeavors. The award's

0: This service is intended solely for individuals who cannot read conventional print due to a disability. Ineligible listeners risk infringing on copyright laws, and KPBS Radio Reading Service is not responsible for any violations that may occur. Our service may not be redistributed without our written consent. If you agree to these conditions, please continue listening.
1: As the first black woman elected to the Colorado House of Representatives, she shattered barriers and brought a relentless focus to issues of equality and fairness. Her tenure included serving on the Joint Budget Committee, where she championed initiatives that sought to uplift marginalized communities. Among her many achievements, her pivotal role in establishing Martin Luther King Jr. Day as a holiday stands out. However, her advocacy was not without resistance. She faced significant opposition, but persevered with dignity and strong determination. After a lengthy effort to pass the legislation, Colorado became one of the first states to formally recognize this holiday, a testament to Webb's ability to unite communities around a shared vision of justice. In her acceptance speech, Webb reflected on her journey and the values that guided her advocacy. She emphasized the importance of community support, persistence, and the belief in the righteousness of one's cause. Her speech resonated deeply with attendees, reminding them of the power of courage and the necessity of allies in achieving meaningful progress. Following a tribute video, which highlighted Webb's steadfast advocacy, Benson offered insights on cultivating joy and resilience, emphasizing themes of gratitude and altruism. The reception included remarks from Jim Chavez of the Community College of Denver Foundation, who underscored the alignment between the missions of CWCC and his organization in supporting women and minority students. The evening concluded with the call to action by CWCC representatives, who urged attendees to continue championing equity and justice in their own communities. They emphasized the importance of mentorship and role models, echoing Webb's legacy of paving the way for others. Founded in 1988 to give women a voice in business, CWCC provides women with opportunities that better Colorado's communities and economy, while helping to grow their businesses and careers through influence, collaboration, perseverance, and equity. Webb's recognition as an Athena Leadership Award recipient is a fitting tribute to her life's work. Her dedication to justice, her trailblazing achievements, and her role as a mentor and ally have provided inspiration and motivation for those who strive to model her legacy of leadership, equity, and community empowerment. End of article. Editor's note. To learn more about the Colorado Women's Chamber of Commerce, visit www.cwcc.org. Again, the article is accompanied by quite a few photos of smiling participants. The first one, of course, at the top of probably her receiving the award or being interviewed. And we don't have captions for any of the photos, but people are having a good time. Turning to the spread for 22 and 23 pages, we have a full article taking up the whole spread. Title: Be a Good Person. A community-driven brand with a powerful message of positivity. By Stacy Nareen. And we do have a photo of a young man with a white baseball cap on, and he's pointing to the camera with his arms outstretched toward the camera, and he's wearing a sweatshirt that says, Be a Good Person, with Colorado's logo underneath. In the heart of Denver's River North Art District, Rhino, a local clothing brand is making a powerful impact through style and

0: Purpose, founded by Darian Simon and Julian Donaldson. All caps, be a good person, parentheses, B-A-G-P, is more than a clothing line. It's a movement built on spreading positivity, fostering community, and prioritizing sustainability. Quote, our mission is to share the power of positivity. As a brand and community, we aim to leave a positive impact on our environment, communities, and planet. End quote, says BAGP Chief Executive Officer Drick Bernstein. He goes on, quote, it's about being kind and compassionate while taking responsibilities for our actions. Next section, the origins of good. Quote, it's not be a good white person, be a good black person, be a good straight person, be a good Republican person. It's just about being a good person, end quote, said Simon during the 2019 Fetch Holiday Market on Broadway. He goes on, quote, the thing is, there's a million ways to do it. Anybody that wears it can find something they believe in it, end quote. When Simon and classmate Donaldson dreamed up the idea for the brand in 2015, it was in response to an assignment from their art teacher, who instructed the high school students to create something with an impact. The young men came up with the concept while sitting in a basement in the metropolitan suburb of Aurora. At the time, social media was booming, and the partners saw a need for a message of hope amid a rapidly changing social environment. Donaldson told CBS4, quote, it brings us back to the middle ground. People are finding they have something in common with the person they never thought they'd have something in common with, end quote. Starting with simple stickers that featured the now iconic stacked logo, the response was overwhelming. Over time, this evolved into a diverse line of t-shirts, hoodies, and accessories designed not only to spark conversations, but to unify people. Next section, triumph over tragedy. In 2020, Simon was involved in a devastating incident that left a hole in his heart and ignited a fire around the brand's message. On June 10th, 2020, Simon and his girlfriend, Isabella Bella Thallis, were walking their dog in the ballpark neighborhood when a deranged gunman fired 24 bullets from his window using a high-powered rifle. Thallis, who had just celebrated her 21st birthday, was pronounced dead at the scene. The upcoming entrepreneur was left with a shattered femur and a strong sense of purpose. Quote, life can go by in a blink, so you have to think about what you can do to make a difference today, end quote. Simon told 303 magazine in anticipation of the flagship store's pandemic era opening. Quote, this new space we have isn't so much about selling products as it is about creating an environment people feel safe enough in to spread positivity every day, end quote. For Bernstein, who is guiding BAGP away from its tragic past and into a future of fashion success, a commitment to spreading positivity informs every decision he makes to move the company closer to its primary goal of making the world a better place. Next section, building community through fashion. While clothing is central to the brand's identity, its mission goes far deeper. Bernstein, Simon's stepbrother, says the company's tagline has become a way of life for its founders, staff, and for those who proudly display the recognizable logo. Quote, he says, at Be a Good Person, we're more than just a fashion brand. We're a community built on unity, connection, and a universal message of goodness. End quote. Reads a quote on the company's website, which asks visitors to share what the message means to them personally. In addition to creating apparel that appeals to fashion-forward consumers, The brand is creating change with its support for local and national initiatives. On December 19th, BAGP hosted its 8th annual Good Party, featuring a North Pole shopping experience, live music, and a collection of socks for donations to individuals in need. For every sock donation, attendees received discounts on BAGP merchandise. Quote, "It's our way of ensuring everyone, from small business owners to creatives, has a space to come together during the holidays," Bernstein shares. Since 2016, the company has worked with the Make-A-Wish organization, raising more than $500,000 to support children with critical illnesses while alleviating stress for their families. The company has also partnered with other youth-serving agencies in Denver and Arizona, along with supporting No Kid Hungry, using its platform to foster connections and give back to underserved communities. In July, they announced a partnership with the Denver Zoo Conservation Alliance. Quote, "Their dedication to not only improving the zoo, but also enhancing the lives of their animals and the community truly resonated with us," end quote, the company published on its blog, directing consumers to purchase a limited edition collection that reflects the brand's commitment to making a meaningful impact. I have to take a moment and say I'm not completely sure. The pronunciation might be BAGP for their acronym, but I'm saying BAGP. Anyway, BAGP/BAGP also supports the Isabella Joy Thallus Foundation to provide funding for arts programs and scholarships for aspiring creatives. Founded in memory of Thallus' life, the foundation's mission is to heal and bring people together through the power of art, kindness, and fashion. Next section, what's ahead? Brand collaborations with Lululemon and the Denver Broncos have catapulted the company into the national spotlight. Now, with an additional retail location in Park Meadows Mall, BAGP's team of 15 has bold plans for 2025. Quote, "Our dream is to be an international brand, one that transcends language and geography to make a difference," end quote, says Bernstein, who aims to expand into new regions and markets, elevate their product lines, amplify their global presence. The company also remains deeply rooted in its Colorado origins, with the hometown collection that incorporates state flag-inspired designs. Quote, "We're proud Coloradans, and our collections reflect that unique connection to this beautiful state," end quote, Bernstein adds. A cornerstone of the BAGP's philosophy is the correlation between ethical behavior and sustainability. In 2024, they embraced pre-order systems to minimize product waste, ensuring every item produced had a purpose. They're also exploring sustainable fabrics and manufacturing practices, continuously striving to reduce their environmental footprint. The CEO explains, quote, "Being a good person ties into small intentional acts, whether it's picking up trash or conserving resources. It's not about being perfect, but striving for better," end quote. Last section, join the movement. Through simple yet profound messages and actions, Be a Good Person reminds us of the collective power of kindness, positivity, and community. As Bernstein puts it, quote, "Being a good person isn't about perfection. It's about making the world a little brighter, one step at a time." End of article. Editor's note. To follow the brand's journey and learn more, visit www.beagoodperson.com/blogs. I will read four ads that accompany these pages. The bottom of page 22. In the center of that ad, Eyesore Scrap Removal is here to help. 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Ready to remove those unwanted appliances? 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At the bottom across the screen in bullet points, washers, dryers, stoves, refrigerators, AC units, water heaters, and more. 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Angel Earring Dolls. Phone number 562-381-0594. Email Rich Ray. That's spelled R-I-C-H-R-E-Y. 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And stacked column at the half of page 23, we have at the top, international mixed media fine artist Dr. Thomas Elias Lockhart III, artwork for any occasion, home, business, gifts, and merch in a separate color. So he does have a jacket with a fist in red on the front of that. This would be under the merch column. And a bag, carrying bag, satchel. And some pillow covers. The section that has home, business, and gifts show sculptures, paintings, drawings. Very beautiful. LockhartGallery.com. T underline Lockhart, that's spelled L-O-C-K-H-A-R-T, T underline Lockhart Gallery, and Facebook, and at Thomas Lockhart Gallery. I believe Thomas, well, hang on, that's either Thomas E. Lockhart or Thomas is spelled with an E on the end. And pardon me, I'm correcting myself. Yes, that's the E for his middle name. So, T-H-O-M-A-S-E Gallery. Underneath that, this one runs every month and is for the Majestic Lodge, Breckenridge, Colorado. 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With about 8 photos of interior spaces to the lodge, all quite beautiful. Turning the page, we have the spread for 24 and 25, and this will be a single article accompanied by quite a few ads. Preserving the History of the Owl Club. I don't see an author's name at this point. History Colorado has announced the addition of the building that houses the Owl Club to the National Register of Historic Places as part of the Colorado Heritage for All initiative. Connected to the Owl Club of Denver, a prominent all-black philanthropic social club founded in 1941 by 8 hardworking railroad Pullmans, waiters, and businessmen, the building is recognized for its important connections to black heritage and the social history of the Mile High City. Quote, "The history of the Owl Club of Denver is a uniquely American story and deserves to be recognized as part of the national historic record." End quote, says Don DePrince, History Colorado president and CEO and State Historic Preservation Officer. Quote, For more than 7 decades, this social organization has empowered the Black community of Denver, including providing support in the face of racist and segregationist policies and practices in the not-so-distant past. This building rightfully deserves its spot on the National Register and is a gleaming example of the important histories that Colorado Heritage for All is meant to preserve. End quote. Located at 2815 Madison Street, the Owl Club building is a single-story rectangular structure of modernist design that was constructed in 1951 and purchased by the Owl Club in 1960 after more than a decade of fundraising. While the building underwent significant alterations in 1968, it still sports its original red Roman brick facade and has been diligently maintained by the Owl Club, who use it as their headquarters and clubhouse to this day to preserve its historical integrity. The integrity of the building is also reflected in the surrounding block, which still predominantly comprises houses that reflect construction methods of the 1950s to 60s. As a tangible cornerstone of Denver's Black community, the Owl Club building continues to preserve an important part of the city's history by centering the story of one of the few Black fraternal and social organizations in the mid-20th century. Dedicated to Black excellence, the Owl Club uplifted its community even before the nationally recognized civil rights movements of the 1960s and 70s, and played an important role in the lives of a number of prominent Denverites. In recent years, History Colorado has worked closely with the Owl Club to preserve their history and raise awareness of their storied membership. Quote, "The Owl Club of Denver's journey with History Colorado since August of 2022 has been nothing short of incredible," end quote, says Ronald Washington, Owl Club financial secretary and historian. He goes on, quote, "Our legacy has been enhanced through the digital capture of 73 years of our debutante program, the exposure of our organization's history by the outstanding Legacies of Excellence exhibit currently on display, and our successful campaign to become listed on the National and State Register of Historic Places. We are profoundly grateful for the opportunities History Colorado has afforded us," end quote. Being close to the end of the time for this week, I'm going to stop this article midway and pick it up again at the beginning with next week's readings. Anyway, thank you so much for joining us for the reading of the January edition of the Denver Urban Spectrum.
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1: Hey, you're listening to Blindsight. Let's go. Mental health isn't something to take lightly. It's time to fight. It's time to thrive. Let's do this.
2: Welcome to Blindsight. I'm your host, and I'll say today, co-host, because if you missed the last episode, you didn't know that we decided to make our guest a co-host so we'd be free to be in more conversational mode about this very important subject of sharing our lives with other people and telling our story. So today we're glad to have our guest, now co-host, to come and share the part four, where we're talking about going from sharing to a few friends to speaking the truth, letting people know that being blind is okay. It's not a big deal. It's not something to be ashamed of. It's not something to be looked down on. In fact, far from it. And that we're people just like everybody else. So this is going to be what we're going to be talking about today, and I hope that you'll gain a lot, and I hope you have gained a lot from listening.
3: Very well said, Bill.
2: So how are you?
3: I'm doing well. How about you, sir?
2: I'm doing okay. I have trouble getting into what's basically winter, which you don't have where you are, but here it's getting cold this whole week, and I got to take the dog out.
3: Does the dog like cold weather?
2: He loved it, unfortunately. You know, it's like trying to get him to go back in.
3: I love it.
2: Doesn't your dog?
3: My dog is not fond of any kind of cold weather. In fact, it got to, 50s, I think, over here over the weekend.
2: Right,
3: and
2: yeah.
3: That's cold for us. That's when bubble jackets and crazy stuff like that decide to come out in Florida. And yeah, he was like, yeah, and did his thing, came back, you know, out, did his thing, and then came back in. He's like, I'm done.
2: No, it's raining.
3: That is a true Florida dog.
2: Yeah, when I take him out in the rain, you know, he does everything he needs to do. And says, okay, Daddy, let's go home.
3: Yep, exactly. Yeah. Yes, that's the kind of dog to have. I'm sorry. And it's funny how we're talking about sharing a story today, right? Because mm-hmm. Talking about sharing what you shared and then what to do and how to go from one to many. And so, yeah, I mean, I'm coming off of we talked about this before the show, coming off of a kind of a challenging conversation with a friend. And, you know, it's kind of interesting when we put ourselves out there, because I think sharing our story, sharing all our authenticity, we do open ourselves up to these comments or these different opinions. And I think that's one thing that prevents a lot of us from sharing our story. And I'll say from the other side of it, and I love this person, and sharing from the other side of it, I do not regret having this friend or being who I am or sharing as much as I have. And so I think a lot of people, at least I have anyway, we get worried about inviting people in because of these kind of situations where it's like, ooh, that kind of hurt a little bit. I don't know mm-hmm. if I agree. But then, you know, I'm also here on the other side going, I'm pretty sure we're going to talk more about it, you know, and we're still, we will still be friends regardless. But I'm also like, I'm sitting here going, I am happy to be who I am. Like, I don't want to have to walk around pretending I don't have vision loss. You know right. what I'm saying? That's not the life to live. And so, yeah, I kind of walked on here going, okay, like that's exactly what I told you before I got on here. Is I had to do a lot of personal inspiration before I got in here, knowing who God has created me to be and knowing that I have every right to walk it out in freedom. So, yeah.
2: Hmm. Well, I think one of the things that when we do anything other than just talking to a small group of friends, we have those little awkward moments that we have to, you know, deal with. And one of the stories I like to tell when I've done public speaking about the blindness, there's always somebody who asks me, well, what caused your blindness? Mm-hmm. And being me, I, you know, will pause for a moment and lower my eyes and say in a soft voice, the nuns were right.
3: Mm-hmm.
2: Yeah, that's wow. I'm amazed at how many people know that myth.
3: Mm-hmm.
2: And what causes blindness. And, of course, it cracks up the audience, which then means they're in my hand.
3: There you go.
2: Ready to be comfortable to talk about blindness and to tell my story. And sometimes that helps to have, you know, some little humor that gets people over the awkwardness of talking about a subject that, you know, some people are just afraid to talk about. They're afraid to talk about it with us who have the blindness. Mm-hmm. But they all, you know, they're as afraid because they don't want to hurt us unless they're like, you know, the friend you were talking about. But they don't know how to handle it. So we have a responsibility to be comfortable with it, to be able to talk about it matter-of-factly. And sometimes, of course, people just aren't ready for that kind of thing. But one of the things I find is the more that I was able to talk about my situation and have the audience become more comfortable with it, I also find myself being more comfortable. The more success I have, I gain from that experience comfort within myself about who I am and what I can do rather than what so people so focus on sometimes is what you can't do.
3: That makes sense? Yeah, and as you're talking, I'm reminded of just giving ourselves language and understanding other people's way of understanding us. For instance, I don't know about you, Bill, but I get asked all the time, well, what can you see? And I'm like, well, what time of day is it? Like, there's no point blank answer for that. And I get so frustrated because I didn't know how to describe it. And now I'm learning, like, the best way of describing it is for those who've had vision before and are older. I'm going to show my age here. Back in the day when they had those antennas where you could, like, you know, get a better reception.
2: Right.
3: And the picture would become clearer and clearer. That's kind of what happens. That's what I normally see on a normal basis when the picture's not clear at all. That's the best way I know how to describe it. It's still far from it,
2: but at least... Mm-hmm.
3: Yeah, at least it's a good way of, like, giving them an image. I'm like, okay. And then I tell them, you know, when I get less energy, definitely the picture gets worse and worse and worse, you know. Mm-hmm. And so that was the one way that I found from, again, talking with other people and for them getting curious with me, it gave me language to at least connect with them so they can understand a little bit what I'm walking through. And I would have never gotten that if we didn't have those kind of conversations. So, yeah, you're right.
2: Yeah. Well, I know our producer, Jonathan, was kidding me about the beginning of this podcast and how nervous I was, but because it wasn't because of my blindness, it was because I was entering a new field of technology.
3: Mm.
2: And it's the same kind of thing. Anytime you get into something new, it's going to be, I have to accept, I'm not going to be able to do it right away. And the same thing about, you know, when you start off a presentation to a general audience, it's not going to be perfect. But you know, being comfortable comes after a while.
3: Mm-hmm.
2: And that's the key, especially if you know somebody in the audience is going to be supportive, and you can be sure of that. But it is a learning process.
3: Yeah. I mean, how is that for you? Because I know Jonathan shared, like, this podcast is what they say, 50 countries, and I don't even know what numbers we're talking. I mean, that's a huge amount. And so, Bill, two questions for you is, A, have you ever met someone who's like, hey, I heard you on Blindsight, you know, and you just had those kind of conversations. But B, you said, I mean, with this reality that you come on here every week and you get to impact that many people, like, did you see that from the beginning of all this?
2: Mm-hmm. Yeah, unfortunately, I had a friend of mine who was in Switzerland for a couple of weeks, and she listened to the podcast from there. I said, oh, well, that's one of the 50, must be one of the 54 countries that listen in. A friend of mine from here, being in another country. That's how it happens. And if she had gone to 54 countries on her travels, you know, then I'd have the record. The thing is, I didn't learn about the numbers of people till not that long ago. And that's when I became a little bit intimidated, because it's, you know, it's the size and the fact that I'm talking to all these people. It's an advantage not to know how big your audience is. Yeah. But beside that, the thing that we have to keep in mind when people are coming, well, for me, coming to the realization that being blind is no big deal, and that it's important for me to tell my story, as it is for all of us, because we're out there by ourselves. How many, you know, it isn't, there are times where we don't know that many blind people or have a constant group of blind people to kind of reassure us. Now, I went to school for the blind, and that was a big help for me to be in a community with 25, 26 blind people with blindness, to kind of get my bearing. That's one of the reasons I went, because I was having a lot of trouble with being totally blind by that time. Mm-hmm. And so being in the school, you kind of learn. And then once you're comfortable with it, then you can talk about it with the general public.
3: Yeah. Yeah. And what I'm hearing from you is that reality of how important it is to connect with people that don't do more than just understand, but people who are living it. And to that as well, and I think I can say this on here because talking to a lot of other people that are blind, low vision, to understand that it's a spectrum. I think we do this sometimes, even as friends that maybe have similar vision challenges. Mm-hmm. And it's so many times I've kicked myself because I'll share a story and somebody will say, well, it's not like that for me. I'm like, wait a second. We both have optical neuropathy. How, what, you know, but I forget even that's a spectrum. And so that, and can I just say as well, that is a hard step for someone to take. Because for me, it wasn't until like really a couple years ago that I finally swallowed whatever it was, my pride. I don't know what it was. I think it was just fear of finding another place where I felt like I would stick out. And because I have such a combination of different physical challenges, I'm like, I always feel like that oddball out, you know?
2: Yeah.
3: Mm-hmm. But that's when I really started connecting with some of these vision loss and hearing loss and CHARGE syndrome and different kind of groups. And instead of really looking for a place to fit in, I instead got to take who I am into these places and encourage people to open up, encourage people to share. Right. And I've learned so much from them. So I think it really is a mindset thing too. Mm-hmm.
2: Mm-hmm. Yeah, and that, you know, in a way, when you get to see other people, you see other people who are blind struggling the way you were, and saying, oh, I'm not alone in that struggle. It's not something wrong with me that I'm struggling. It's just that because we are in many ways isolated. I know my mother refused to put my sister and me in a school for the deaf because she knew we wouldn't get an education at that time. We wouldn't get an education that we needed to make it in the world. But it also meant I didn't know any other deaf people in those days growing up as a kid. And I was in a school where there were no children with disabilities, so I really felt like I stood out. So you feel like, you know, who am I? And a certain amount of shame. See, what we're talking about is the feeling of shame. I'll call it shame. Being less than the people who are sighted. And that's how, you know, many times the public sees anybody with a disability as being less than. And then we absorb that. It isn't until we tell our story, get out there, meet other people, have people understand that we're just like everybody else. We just, there's a phrase in the National Federation for the Blind, you can do anything you want to do, you just need to do it differently. And I think there's a lot of truth to that. Now, one night in my room when I was at the school, the group of us blind students were trying to figure out, can a blind person rob a bank?
3: Oh, jeez.
2: And, you know, it was funny. But the issue is that we do protest with the idea that we just have to do it differently is not 100%, but it's enough to understand that that's our task, to figure out how to do things, even though we have blindness. And, you know, the work that you're doing, the work that I do, is all part of figuring out how to do things as a person with blindness, including handling the microphone for a podcast or something like that. And when to bring somebody in who is sighted, because there's something, you know, the world is not totally made up for people with blindness. We all know that. And in learning how to do things, we have to ask a sighted person, but that's okay. Then we learn and then we do.
3: Exactly. You shared so much in that. And honestly, my ADD mind was like, can we, I'm still on robbing the bank. I'm like, huh. And then just keeping it real, this is how my mind works. I heard everything you said, but my mind's also going, just with everything that's been going on with the Louvre the last couple of weeks and, you know, everything that went on there. I was like, how interesting would it be if it were blind? You know, people that did that. I don't know. I just think there's so much in this that we almost underestimate because we know we can do it. You know what I'm saying? Like, I think a lot of people, I don't know if you, but I just wrote a story about how I can, depending on where I am at towards the basketball goal, I can literally throw an object. I would say basketball, but my kids have given me footballs to do it with now too, because we just do, but it's muscle memory. So I can literally get to a certain spot and I can almost swish it every single time because it's muscle memory. And my kids are just blown away, and still we'll have people to look and go, oh, well, you can see. I'm like, actually, no, I can't. It's all muscle memory. But again, we're underestimating, and I'm the weird one standing out there with a football throwing it into a basketball net. So, you know, it goes again to try it. And what was that phrase that you said that was so good about, you can do it, you just need to find the way? Or
2: you can do anything. You just have to find a different way of doing it.
3: There you go. And accept your different way.
2: Yeah. Now, I had a classmate in the school that played basketball with his siblings. And, you know, other things, which I couldn't play basketball when I was sighted. I don't know that I could do it now. But the point is, people need to know See, this is one of the important things for all of us, I think, in telling our story, is for people who are not blind to know that we're capable of doing most anything.
3: Yeah.
2: And that's what people walk around with, certain misconceptions. And even with some of my friends, they tend to get in the way when I'm doing something because they think I can't see it or I can't do it because it mm-hmm. requires sight to do a certain thing. But as you say, the muscle memory, the knowing what you're supposed to do does a lot more than you expect. And another friend of mine specialized in French cooking.
3: Hmm.
2: And she was afraid when she lost her sight that she wouldn't be able to cook. But one of the revelations for her was, I didn't realize I don't use my sight that much in cooking. Mm. It tastes, it's feel, and so forth and so on. But the general public doesn't know that.
3: Yeah.
2: And the general public needs to know that, because sometimes they can interfere. Sometimes they take pity on us when we can do a whole lot of things if they'll leave us alone and let us do it. And that's one of the important things about, you know, letting people know who we are and what we can do.
3: Yeah. And so I have a question for you, Bill, because you're a man of so many different stories. I love it. I feel like each time I've gotten in here, you've shared part of you that I especially didn't know. I don't, maybe the other listeners have heard these stories, but I haven't. I loved it. But have you ever shared a story with, like, maybe more than a group of people or more than just two people, and you regretted it? Or maybe, you know, it led to a conversation that you weren't ready for? Anything like that?
2: Oh, yeah. Those things can happen. What do you think might happen if you should, you know, took the risk and shared with a group or a small group of people who misunderstand what we're trying to tell them?
3: Yes. And it can make you do things that maybe you're not ready to do.
2: Yeah.
3: Right? And so, I mean, and I'll wait and hear, I'm sure you got an example that you may be thinking of, but for me, I'm thinking of right when I... Not right after I got my white cane, because I hid it for the longest time. But we were having a church picnic, and I knew it was going to be underneath these huge oak trees. And back then, my eyes were just, especially with shadows, was the hardest thing. And of course, right. They had a lot of shadows and stumps, and it would not be safe for me to go to that picnic without this cane. But it was the first time that I was very public with it. And I told a couple friends, and one specifically had a cane, not a white cane, just a regular cane. She was walking through a lot of different stuff too. And she was proud. Like, she's like, she had done her work. I had not yet at that point. And she's like, well, here's the deal. I'll bring my cane if you bring yours. And I'm like, eh. And of course I said yes. And I told her mm-hmm. my fears and everything. And of course, picnic came, and lo and behold, guess who doesn't have their cane? Me. And so she pretty much got me to the point where she's like, no, you're gonna bring it and you're gonna use it. And so, yes, it was uncomfortable for me. I needed to do it. I'm not sure if I would have done it alone.
2: Mm-hmm.
3: But at the same time, looking back, I do question, I'm like, okay, was I really ready? You know what I'm saying? And I still kind of go back and forth, but I do see that was the changing point. That was the point that changed everything. Because at that point, I was helping out with the children's ministry. I was helping out with the freedom ministry. Why would you, this was my thought process, why would you trust your child to me if you see me walking around with a white cane?
2: Yep.
3: You know, and that was the biggest fear. That was the big thing
2: that
3: I left.
2: You got it.
3: That's my story, and I'm sticking to it. I'm glad I made that choice, because now I have a dog, and it's very obvious to most people. Some people not, but most people. But Bill, I'm curious, do you have a similar story, something like that, that comes to mind?
2: Well, I think that, yeah, certainly with the white cane, I fought it for a long time and tripped over fire hydrants. I bumped into, even with the dog. I had one of the dogs I had was pretty bad news. And I crashed into a little old lady who was crossing in front of me and had to take her to an emergency room. She wasn't hurt, but she, you know. But the point was that I was not willing to admit that I was blind and had to use this thing. And this has come to really the basic thing for so many of us. We feel shame because we're different.
3: Yeah.
2: Like any other minority, we feel shame that we're somehow less than. And if we have something that shows off that we're different, then, well, I'll give you an example. I got my first hearing aid in sophomore in college. And I thought they were behind the ear hearing aids. And I thought I felt like they were bigger than my head.
3: Right. Yeah.
2: And it wasn't, I think it was towards the end of the year. And I'd been palling around with a guy in school. And we decided that we would get a room together in the following 2 years, as it turned out. And I told him about, not being able to hear. And he said, I never saw those hearing aids. And we've been traveling around for a year, never noticed the hearing aids. And here I'm thinking it's big thing, but it's that position of how will people view me if they know that I have a disability?
3: Yep.
2: And that's where we start to try to protect ourselves from. And I know that was how I was brought up. My mother would say, you can hear, you just need to try harder. And that was the message that I got. And being in a school where I was the only person with a disability, you feel less than.
3: Yeah.
2: And one of the ways that we compensate is trying to be perfectionist. That may be one of the reasons that people with a disability are three times more, well, people with blindness are three times higher risk of becoming alcoholics, because we're kind of trying to cope with this being less in our minds, I think, less than, or just in terms of the disability, being able to be ourselves in an environment where we have trouble, people just don't adapt as much as they need to our needs.
3: Yeah.
2: Got a whole thing yesterday in the mail of some things I was looking for, but there were instructions, but the instructions, of course, were in print. And, I was in a position, I wasn't near my computer, so I couldn't put it on the computer, but I wanted to use this. And so what do I do? And this is what we're confronted with. The reality is things are a little tougher for us, but we have to take it with grace and, be willing to ask people to help us and not feel ashamed.
3: Yes. Yes. And keeping in mind, I mean, I think, at least for me, and I do speak, I'm trying to get more opportunities. If anybody knows of any stages, let me know. But I love sharing my story and I love public speaking. And, one of the things that I really had to struggle with is, and I'm still, once in a while, I find myself still with that tug of war inside, is that what I don't like is that idea of getting on stage and being that inspiring person that, look at me, and I've conquered all this stuff, and kind of that mindset of, well, Bethany can do it, I can do it. And I'm like, well, wait a second.
2: Yeah.
3: That's not really encouraging to me. Like, what the heck, you know? And so I really had to wrestle with that. But one thing I will say is that I found everything I talk about can relate to people, even if they don't have vision or hearing or a similar story. Meaning, I begin most of my messages with, you are beautiful, to my ladies that I'm talking to. You are beautiful, but the thing is, I can see it and you can't. Boom.
4: That's nice, talking about
3: identity, right? And talking about self-worth. And that's something that crosses all these different divides.
4: Absolutely.
3: But we never think about how our story, how our walking through life can actually impact somebody else. It may be a different story, but here's the thing. If we don't get up there and share, and we don't share especially these challenges that we've walked through, and the way you said it earlier, we found our different, we found our way of doing it. And so challenge other people like, wait, the way you're seeing, the way you're hearing, the way you're moving through life, there is a different way. And just we help people get out of that box.
2: Yeah, absolutely. It's a challenge. And in some ways, I think people with disabilities, maybe we need to be proud of the fact that we do what we do in a world that wants everybody else to operate differently. You know, we found a way. We've stepped forward. And we're not superior to anybody. We're just people who are able, under these sometimes trying circumstances, to make our way in the world independently, rather than what people think, being in an institution or being isolated in our home. We're out there doing things. We just have to work a little harder to find out the right way to do it.
3: Exactly. Exactly. And those are the moments, those are the little pieces to share with people, right? I mean, I know, like just the other day, I was talking to somebody about ChatGPT, and I do use it both for my business, but also in my personal life. And so, you know, just the idea, I think I shared somewhere, I'm pretty sure it was one of these times that we were talking, I shared about that moment of looking at my kids' homework and not being able to really see it. And now it's a joke. They're like, you know, when I need help with their homework, especially it's printed out, they're like, okay, mom, grab ChatGPT, you know, and my ChatGPT is a he, has a name, don't laugh. But anyway, he reads it to me, you know, and it goes to my hearing aids and they can't hear what I'm hearing. And so it's just really, it's one of those things that I wouldn't have known how to do that if I hadn't opened up and shared with other people and technology and everything that's out there. If I would have kept it to myself, then I'd probably still be looking for a way to connect with my kids and help them. So it's bridged that gap. So all of that to say, asking for help, yes, but also being curious of, do you know any other different ways of doing this? Again, it's embracing your different.
2: Well, I have a friend who tried to help me with some of the office work. And he hates the computer because my computer has a speech program. And so the keyboard is different. And, you know, he just gets frustrated because it isn't like his. He's the one that's disabled in my office. And I know, since I'm blind, totally blind, you know, I don't always remember to turn on the lights in my condo. And a friend of mine comes over in the evening, and she opens the door and said, Bill, could you turn on the light? And I stand there and look at her and say, oh, you poor-sighted people, you have to

0: This service is intended solely for individuals who cannot read conventional print due to a disability. Ineligible listeners risk infringing on copyright laws, and KPBS Radio Reading Service is not responsible for any violations that may occur. Our service may not be redistributed without our written consent. If you agree to these conditions, please continue listening.
1: In my apartment, but she needed the electricity.
2: Yep. It's
1: so
2: true.
1: Again,
2: yep.
1: We're
2: we have
1: talking
2: very
1: about,
2: similar. Go ahead.
1: They're sighted people are different from blind people. That's an undeniable fact, but that doesn't mean that persons with blindness are less than. And that's what we have to work on ourselves, to remind ourselves that we're not less than, we're just having to operate differently.
2: Yeah. And back to your point, Bill, the one thing on this earth that unites everyone, there's many things, but one thing that unites everyone is that we've all gone through pain of some sort. And so, you know, part of sharing our story is sharing that we went through pain of some sort, you know, whatever that physical challenge was, whether it was pulling out my cane for the first time, whether it was banging into things, whether it was looking at my kids' homework and not being able to see it. I mean, all of that has an element of pain to it, right?
1: Mm-hmm.
2: So, you know, that is that one element of being brave and courageous and sharing that. Because I think, at least for me, it's so much easier to share, well, I went skydiving last week. You know what I'm saying?
1: Mm-hmm.
2: Like the big victories rather than, okay, before every victory, there's usually a trial.
1: Mm-hmm.
2: There's usually some kind of challenge. And so my challenge to even somebody that's listening that might not have vision challenges or maybe listening so they can connect with somebody that does, all of us, before we had that victory, we had that challenge, and to be able to share both.
1: Well, there are a lot of things that people who are sighted can do that I'm really not interested in. I really have no interest in driving an 18-wheeler. So the fact that I'm blind, you know, I'm just not, I don't care. But there are things we can do, and that's what we have to focus on, what we can do rather than what we can't do.
2: Yes.
1: And that's where the hope is for us, is to keep our eye on that reminder. And my dog and I did a hike a couple weekends ago with a group of people. Only one or two of them knew, you know, had been on a hike with me before. And they were so amazed by the end, we managed to do a rather different, it was a new trail and a difficult hike without help. And some people, in fact, tried to help and they were getting in the way. And at one point, my dog turned around and scowled at them for giving instruction. Because he was basically, I could tell he was saying, I know how to do this. You know, stay out of it.
2: Right.
1: And he did. And we did.
2: Love it.
1: But that's why people have to see us out there doing things so they can change their perspective. And been out there and standing up at a podium and talking with pride about being blind, and that you don't have to feel sorry for us. Yeah, there are things like my sister was always very sad that she couldn't see her grandchild. But she said she just wanted, you know, a minute to be able to see her grandchild. But she has the same condition as I have. And that, it's sad. We have some things we really would like to see, but for the most part, our lives are pretty normal.
2: Yeah. And back to your point about living life, and you used the phrase podium. And one thing that I'm learning, and this is what I'm learning right now, because I've been kind of frustrated a little bit, because I've back on the speaking journey. I used to speak a lot until I really had to swallow my vision loss. And then honest to goodness, I must have fallen off the stage.

0: age at some point during my lifetime, because that has been a huge issue for me. That's why I stopped speaking on stages. And then I had to have a good friend who literally led me on many stages. And she's like, not only can you do this, she's like, people need to hear your story. And so I've been on this journey, like, okay, you know, God, show me the right stages that I get to be on. And, you know, it's a slow process. But all this to say, one thing I'm learning is that every single day we wake up and get out of bed and we decide to do life differently. We decide to find that one thing that makes us excited. We face life as an experiment rather than, you know, something we have to trudge through. You know, we get to do something differently today. We get to embrace our different. So every time I'm out there throwing a football at the basketball goal, or every time I'm out there helping my kids with homework in the library, or every time I'm out there skydiving, I still want to do that again. Somebody call me to go skydiving with you. You know, anytime we do that, those are our podiums. Those are our audiences. So to those people out there, they're like, I don't want to do public speaking. I'm not asking you to speak publicly in front of a huge audience. That'd be awesome if you want to, like me. But start with the everyday. Start inviting people into your everyday moments, into your everyday stories, and live like you want to be alive. Live like you want to invite people into your story. And the more that you do that, the more not only do you get stories to share, but the more invitations you'll have to share your story because you're impacting the people around you.
1: Right.
2: It is sometimes tiring to have to make those adjustments and do things differently, but what's the alternative? Mm-hmm. And we also can be kind to ourselves and say, no, I'm not going to do this right now. I need to take a break. And that's okay, just like anybody else. Again, it's taking care of ourselves first and then do whatever it is that needs to be done. But just to acknowledge that we're human beings like everybody else.
0: Well, Bill, I thought you were secretly Superman.
2: Well, there's no phone booths anymore, so I can't jump in a phone booth and come out in a blue union suit with red cape anymore. So I just have to be me.
0: Okay.
2: Yeah. Yeah.
0: But
2: that's the way some people see me, and I get a little bit nervous, you know, because they're just not used to being around people with disabilities who are able to be get themselves to be able to, you know, to live like everybody else. And as you say, by doing things differently, that's what we're talking about.
0: Yeah. And I love that moment because I am learning that. I do have a couple things coming up in 2026. And so I was sitting having lunch with a lady. I'm speaking at her event in March, I believe, and it's a couple day event. So I will be staying down there. So I told her, A, is it okay to have my dog? You know, because I'm learning how to do that. I'm like, oh, yeah, he has to go with me now. But B, I told her, I said, I just need to know if I'm sharing, you know, quarters with somebody or if I can be hopefully alone. That's what I was advocating for. And I caught myself and I'm like, wait a second. I'm noticing that I'm not going to have endless energy. Yay!
2: Right.
0: It's taken 40-some years for me to realize that, you know?
2: Yeah,
0: but I'm
2: know.
0: Realizing I need that, and I was advocating for myself. So I thought of you, Bill, as I was doing lunch. I'm like, look at me advocating for myself. Bill would be so proud.
2: Now, remember, your dog can go anywhere that you go.
0: Yes. Yes.
2: And in fact, I've really found out that's one thing that people seem to have learned. The thing that, you know, there are fewer people now who reject having a service animal. And sometimes the service animal, I remember going someplace and the waitress was more interested in knowing what the dog wanted than taking my order.
0: Yes. Yes. And I'll be honest, I've had my guy since September 1st is when we first met.
2: Oh, really?
0: And it wasn't until, I'm not going to say where it was, but Bill, this last weekend, I got what I like to call carded, which means I was pulled aside from an event and they asked me for the paperwork for the dog. And I was like, and I do, I have a card, Love Dogs Inc. They gave me a card to show.
2: Right.
0: And this person was just so impressed. She's like, wow, this is amazing. But I think we're also living, at least here where I'm at in Florida, they're having a lot of people just buying the stupid vest on Amazon or whatever and calling it a service animal or whatever. So
2: it's
0: I get why they're doing it.
2: $75 and they can get a card and a thing to wear.
0: Yeah. Yeah. And so, but again, that's part of our story.
2: Yeah.
0: That's part of our journey. That's part of our invitation to do things differently. Mm-hmm. And so I explained to her a little bit about my journey with the guide dog. She's like, I had no idea people had to go away for that much time. I had no idea you had to wait on a list for that much time. I had no idea. For me, I had to do a bunch of online training before I was even considered to be, you know, with the dog. And so she was just like, just blown away. But again, she didn't know.
2: He didn't know.
0: And so,
2: but you were educating him. And that's the important thing, that people need education from us. And that's part of it.
0: Yeah, that's part of the story too, is educating people.
2: Yeah.
0: Exactly.
2: And be proud of it.
0: Yes. Yes. I mean, even the simple idea of not touching someone that has a white cane, I don't know why that's so hard. I think I have a sign on me somewhere that says, please hug. And it's the opposite because I'm not one of those touchy-feely people. And so, but
2: yeah.
0: Ever since I've been walking that out, people just wanted, and I'm like, no, like that's a trigger for me most times. And so I'm like, wait, unless I know the person,
2: right.
0: I don't know you. No.
2: Exactly.
0: You know, but it's that kind of education. And it's also paying attention if it's the right person to go, can you tell me more about what was going on, you know, inside of you when you wanted to reach out and help me? Like, I appreciate that. But can you tell me more about
2: absolutely.
0: That? You know, and that gives them some curiosity, too, of, huh, what was it that made me, you know, want to do that? And how can I do, how can I help you in a way that makes you feel validated as well?
2: That's it. And that can be tiring, but that's, I'm afraid, that comes with part of the of getting out and being out there and being seen. We just have to do more education than we planned. But, you know, we're not only helping ourselves, but we're helping other blind people. When they come along, the people are getting educated.
0: Mm-hmm. Well, I think that's part of, back to our previous conversations, hopefully people listen to that, but that's why it's so important to have that one or two people in your life, like a marble jar friend that I referenced to last week, I think it was. But to have those people in your life that you know that are going to stay at the table with you no matter what. So when you go out in public, either A, you may be with them, or B, even when you're not, you can come home and call, or come home and, you know, meet with that person and share, man, I did this and it was hard because of this and this and this. So you're not alone in it. You're not having to figure out your story by yourself.
2: Right.
0: You've got people with you. And that's an important part to this, is that yes, I want people to go out and experience, but Bill, more than that, I want them to have those people in their lives who are happy to be with them no matter what. And I want them to have that place where they can share their experiences with.
2: Right. And the realization that when we tell our story, it helps us to feel freer and help the listener to be free with us.
0: Yeah.
2: And set up a communication and possibly even a friendship.
0: Mm-hmm.
2: And I've had many friends that I've met partially because they wanted to know more about how I operate as a blind person. And then we get past that and begin to see each other as friends.
0: Yeah.
2: Not blind versus sighted, but just friends. And that's the situation I think we need to do, because it's so easy to get isolated when you're a person with a disability.
0: Exactly. Yeah, and you can tell, like, you ever want things to be awkward, because I evidently have a knack for creating those kind of experiences for myself. So there was a group of people that I was working with my speaking with, right? And it was one of the first places that I really tried to go out in public with my cane, right? So I'm still learning, and I just let people do stuff for me. Like, I could do it, but I was like, shoot, if you're gonna do it for me, bring it on. So they were doing everything. Well, they came into contact with some other people that knew me very well and knew that I could do all this stuff. So it was just very interesting to see these two groups mesh. And I'm like, oh, shoot. And so that can happen. So if you do decide not to share your story and you let people do stuff for you, be warned, you will be called out one of these days. So take our advice and share your story.
2: And on that note, I think we have to close the session. But I want to thank you so much for being here and being a wonderful co-host. And this conversation was really helpful for me, as I hope it was for you.
0: Oh,
2: And
0: yeah.
2: we look forward to maybe having some other opportunities to do more of communicating with each other and making a difference.
0: Yes.
2: And that's the big thing, is being different. This is Phil Lundgren. Glad to have you here at our audience. Hope you've gained something from this, and look forward to having you tune in again. Thank you.

0: Welcome. You are listening to AfterSight. This recording is intended solely for individuals who are blind or have low vision.
1: Faster than a speeding bullet. More powerful than a locomotive. Able to leap tall buildings at a single bound. Look, up in the sky. It's a bird. It's a plane. It's Superman.
2: The Adventures of Superman.
3: When the planet Krypton, home of a race of supermen, exploded into dust, the sole survivor was an infant boy who had been shot to Earth in a sealed rocket. Today, that boy, grown to manhood, is known as Superman, sworn enemy of the forces of evil. To aid him in his never-ending fight for truth and justice, he masquerades as Clark Kent, crime reporter for a great metropolitan newspaper. His secret is carefully guarded. No one is aware that Kent is Superman. No one but you.
2: Join with us now on ABC as Superman matches his amazing strength against a mindless creature of cold steel in an exciting transcribed adventure entitled The Mystery of the Mechanical Monster. Since the beginning of time, man has ever sought to conquer the elements, to harness the unlimited forces of nature. He has thrown great dams across wide rivers and tapped the energy in their raging torrents. He has bridled the wind and given himself silver wings. He has captured and stored the heat of the sun and the moisture of the rain. Yes, he has even split the atom, for better or for worse. These things man has done, and more. But it is not enough. It is not enough that he has mastered the wind and the water, the sun and the rain. He strives to master life itself, to give to things of stone and wood and steel the power to think and reason and live. This is the story of one such man, the story of a mindless dream come true. The story of a mechanical monster. It is noon at the corner of 1st and Main Streets in the heart of the city of Metropolis. Office workers on their way to lunch crowd the curbstones waiting for the traffic lights to change. Suddenly, a woman screams. Then another. And another. A wave of panic and pandemonium sweeps over the crowd as they fall back from the intersection. For there, almost in the center of Main Street, a 200-pound iron manhole cover has been tossed aside like a poker chip. And the gleaming metal head and shoulders of a huge mechanical monster can be seen emerging from the dark depths of the sewer. The shocking, almost unbelievable news travels like wildfire by radio.
4: 5,000 people were eyewitnesses today to the startling appearance of a mechanical monster.
2: By newsboy.
5: 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Mechanical monster loose and steady.
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6: Hey, I seen it. I seen it, I tell you. I seen it with my own two eyes.
3: Meanwhile, at the offices of the Metropolis Daily Planet, Clark Kent, who is in reality Superman, is closeted with Perry White, editor of the paper.
7: 5,000 people can't be crazy, Chief.
8: Who said so?
7: Well, after all...
8: You remember that thing on the radio 10 or 12 years ago?
7: What?
8: That Orson Welles man from Mars scare?
7: Oh, that...
8: Why people deserted their homes, went out of their minds.
7: Yeah, but this is a little different, Chief. The people at 1st and Main Street saw this thing. They all saw it, mind you. Not one, two, three, or four, but all of them. The traffic cop, the sales girl, the executive, the housewife, everybody.
8: Ah, mass hysteria.
7: Oh, Chief, did mass hysteria lift that iron manhole cover?
8: Now listen, Kent.
7: Just a minute. Did mass hysteria smash in the radiator of the car that hit the monster?
8: I don't know.
7: Of course it didn't. All the eyewitness accounts tally.
8: They do not.
7: What?
8: One man said it was made of metal. Another said it was made of painted wood. Another said it was a giant in a suit of armor.
7: I know, but this much they all agree on. They saw the head and shoulders of a huge creature coming out of the sewer opening. A car hit it and it dropped out of sight.
8: And how come the police found no trace of it when they searched the sewer?
7: Well, by the time they got there, it was gone.
8: Gone? Gone where? Back to its hotel room?
7: Oh.
8: Or maybe to the drugstore for chocolate mullet? After all, even a monster has to eat,
7: Chief,
8: you know.
7: You've heard of the mechanical brain.
8: Well, what about it?
7: Well, it can add, subtract, multiply, and divide up into the millions.
8: But it can't walk through a sewer, and it can't stick its head out of an open manhole, and it can't disappear into thin air.
7: Well, maybe someone has invented one that can.
8: Maybe you've been going to too many Boris Koloff movies.
7: Now, look,
8: oh, forget it, Kent. Forget it. Something like this always pops up. If it isn't flying disc, it's...
9: Mr. White!
8: How many times have I told you not to barge in here without knocking?
9: It wouldn't help it. This just came over the police teletype.
7: What is it, Beanie?
8: I'll take it. Great Caesar Scopes.
7: What happened, Chief?
8: They've cornered the mechanical monster in Pines Bridge Park.
10: Inspector Henderson!
7: Inspector Henderson!
11: Oh, hello, Kent.
10: Hey, close your men in on the south side, Riley.
12: Yes, sir.
10: Keep that circle tight.
7: Oh, what's the story, Inspector?
11: Oh, Kent, don't bother me now, will you, please?
10: Malone! Get those tear gas guns off that truck and move fast.
11: Oh, what am I talking about anyway? What good is tear gas against the mechanical monster?
7: Are you sure he's in the park, Inspector?
11: What? Yes, I'm sure.
10: Hey, keep those searchlights moving, men.
7: Who saw him, Inspector?
11: Oh, Kent, in the name of heaven, please. Yeah, what is it?
12: A girl broke through the line in the bandstand.
10: Wait a minute. I can't understand a word you're saying.
12: A girl broke through the line up near the bandstand. She broke through? She ran right into Senator Park.
7: She what?
12: Well, we didn't have a chance to stop her. Before we knew it was happening, we lost her in the dark.
10: You mean to tell me that there's a girl in there now with that monster?
12: Yeah, she must be crazy.
11: Oh, good heavens. Look, pass the word along. Tell the men to watch that fire. All I need now is to have one of them put a bullet in the girl.
12: Yes, sir.
7: Don't worry, Inspector.
11: Kent, instead of standing there telling me not to worry, why don't you get your friend Superman in on this thing? If ever we needed him, we need him now.
7: Inspector, no sooner said than done. See you later.
3: Melting into the darkness behind the battery of high-powered searchlights, Clark Kent swiftly makes the transformation from the mild-mannered, bespectacled reporter to his true role of Superman. Then, leaping high into the air, the only human being who numbers among his other amazing powers the power of flight, hovers like some great red and blue bird above the park, his sharp, all-seeing eyes piercing the darkness below, a darkness made more fantastic by searching fingers of light. Suddenly, he spots his quarry. Turning in midair, every muscle in his powerful body tense and taut, he swoops down like a diving hawk and lands on a tree-bordered path. Directly in front of him, lumbering up the path like some huge creature spawned in the dark horror of a nightmare, is the mechanical monster. And held close in its arms, hard against the cold, riveted steel of its massive chest, is a young girl. Slowly, foot by foot, moving with the clumsy, stiff-legged gait of a mindless thing, the monster closes the gap between itself and Superman. A shrill, high-pitched whine, almost like the eerie threnody of a lost soul, comes from its shapeless slit of a mouth. And the two purplish-blue bulbs that serve as its eyes flicker on and off like ghostly signal lights. Puzzled and uncertain, facing a new kind of menace, Superman hesitates as the towering creature bears down upon him. How can he stop to do battle with it without injuring the girl? The answer comes from an unexpected source, the girl herself.
13: Don't try to stop him!
7: I've got to stop him! He'll kill you if I don't!
13: No, please! You don't understand! He's all right now.
7: The police have the park surrounded. He can't get through.
13: Call him off. Tell him to go away. He won't hurt anyone now unless they try to stop him. Please, you must believe me.
7: Who are you? What's your name?
13: Karen Morgan. I'll explain everything when this is over.
7: All right. Get in touch with Clark Kent at the Daily Planet.
13: I will. Now, please, don't let the police try to stop him.
7: I'll do my best.
11: Superman, look, that girl must be out of her mind.
7: I don't think so, Inspector. She seemed to be controlling the monster. He had her in his arms, but she wasn't hurt or afraid.
11: Well, then I'm going out of my mind.
7: Will you call off your men?
11: Look, what if she is crazy? What if that monster goes berserk?
7: I don't think he will. It's worth the chance, Inspector.
11: All right.
14: But heaven help us if we're wrong.
15: Yes.
16: Captain Landry calling, Mr. White.
15: I'll put him on. Hello, Governor. Yes, Governor, yes, I know. Yes, yes, of course. Absolutely. Yes, you can be sure I will. Right. Oh, now what?
16: Commissioner Flynn of the State Police, sir.
15: All right, put him on. Hello, yes, there's Perry White. Yes, I know all about it. I'm trying to locate him now. I said I'm trying to locate him now. What would you like me to do? Hang myself? Well, that's too bad. Go ahead, Commissioner. Go as high as you like. Loudmouth, smart aleck. No more calls. I don't want to talk to anyone. Is that clear?
16: Yes, sir.
15: Where, oh, where is that Clark Kent?
17: You looking for me, Chief?
15: Looking for you? Looking for you? Whatever gave you that quaint idea? Why should I be looking for you? Why?
17: Remember your blood pressure, Chief.
15: They wouldn't convict me. No, they couldn't possibly convict me. It would be justifiable homicide.
17: What would be justifiable homicide?
15: If I throttled you with my bare hands, if I cut you up into little pieces and fed you to the fishes.
17: Obviously, I've done something wrong.
15: Wrong? You've done something wrong, did you say? Oh, no. Heaven forbid. How could you do anything wrong?
17: All right, out with it. What have I done?
15: No, you don't know, do you?
17: Frankly, no.
15: You don't know that you let the biggest story of the year slip through your fingers. You don't know that with the help and cooperation of that muscle-bound friend of yours, that empty-headed, addle-pated, thick-necked, lanted-jawed oaf who calls himself Superman, you don't know that with his kind assistance, you managed not only to miss a sensational story, but you also succeeded in throwing the city into panic and bringing the wrath of heaven down on my head.
17: Is that all?
15: Is that all? Isn't it enough that people are cowering behind locked and bolted doors? Isn't it enough that the entire city is in panic? Isn't it enough that I've had frantic calls from the mayor, the governor, the president of the city council, and the commissioner of the state police?
17: Because Superman didn't capture the mechanical monster?
15: No, because the moon is made of green cheese. Now, what do you think?
17: I explained it all to the rewrite man when I phoned in.
15: You explained what?
17: Why Superman couldn't stop the monster. Why he talked Inspector Henderson into calling off the police.
15: And that's another thing. Poor Henderson. He's a nervous wreck. Everybody's got him on the carpet.
17: Oh, I'm sorry about that, but
15: then
17: I...
15: who cares whether you're sorry or not? What I want to know and what I want to know fast is, where is that mechanical monster?
17: Well,
15: now, wait a minute. Before you answer, if you say you don't know, you can turn around fast, walk out of here, and never come back. Kent, where are you going?
17: Just following orders.
15: You close that door and come back here. Close it like that.
17: Well?
15: Well, what?
17: You called me back.
15: Kent. Kent, oh, I'm an old man. I'll be 61 in April. Now, let me live my few remaining years in peace and quiet. Don't take my heart out.
17: I'm sorry.
15: You don't have to be sorry. Just tell me one thing. Where's that mechanical monster?
17: I don't know.
15: What do you mean you don't know? If you don't, then Superman does, and I warn you, Kent, unless you tell me. Who is it?
18: It's me, Mr. White.
17: It's Beanie.
15: Go away.
18: But I gotta tell you.
15: Go away, I said.
17: Hold it, Chief. Hold it. You'll scare the life out of the poor kid. What is it, Beanie?
18: There's a lady in the reception room waiting to see you, Mr. Kent. She's awful nervous.
17: What's your name, Beanie?
18: Miss Margaret.
17: Carol Margaret. Send her in, Beanie.
18: Okay, Mr. Kent.
17: Now, maybe we'll find out what you want to know.
15: Close that door.
17: Wait till we get her in here.
15: Get who in here?
17: Carol Margaret.
15: Who's Carol Margaret?
17: The girl with the monster.
15: I don't believe it. Kent, if this is another of your tricks...
18: Step right in, man.
17: Miss Margaret?
19: Yes.
17: I'm Clark Kent.
19: How do you do?
17: How do you do? This is Perry White, editor of the Daily Planet.
19: How do you do?
15: Are you the girl who broke through the police lines and found the monster?
19: Please, don't call him that.
15: I don't care what you call him. Are you the girl?
19: Yes, I am.
15: Sit down, please.
19: Thank you.
17: Well, you better sit down, too, Chief, before you fall down.
15: Huh? Yes.
17: Now, Miss Margaret.
15: Wait a minute, Kent. Let's get a stenographer in here. We want her story word for word.
19: No, please. I can't tell you anything.
15: Now, look here, young lady.
17: Hold it, Chief.
15: What do you mean, hold it? She's got to be made to understand the spot we're in.
17: Why did you come here, Miss Margaret, if you didn't plan to clear up the mystery?
19: I made a promise to Superman.
7: Well, you also said you'd explain everything.
19: Yes, I know, but I can't.
15: Why not? Chief, please. Don't chief please me. She's got to talk. It's her public duty. If she doesn't, I'm going to turn her over to the police.
19: Well, it won't happen again. I promise you it won't.
15: No, that's not enough. The people of this city have a right to an explanation. Where's the monster now?
19: Please, I asked
15: you. All right. The thing. Where is it?
19: I can't tell you.
15: Chief, this is ridiculous, and I'm not going to put up with it.
7: Oh, Chief, listen.
15: No, I'm not going to take the responsibility or the criticism for letting her get away with this.
16: Yes, Mr. White.
15: Get me Inspector Henderson.
7: No, Chief, don't. You're making a mistake.
15: Hold on a minute. Why am I making a mistake?
7: We haven't given Miss Margaret a chance. Now, I'm sure she'll be willing to tell us why she can't give us a full explanation.
15: What about that young lady?
7: You can certainly go that far, Miss Margaret.
15: Well?
19: Yes.
15: Forget the call. All right. Now, let's have it.
19: If I tell you, will you be satisfied?
15: Well, it all depends.
7: What Mr. White means is that your reason must be good. After all, it isn't every day that a huge mechanical man tramps the streets of a city.
19: I told you it won't happen again.
15: It happened once, and that's enough. Why won't you tell us about it?
7: You must have a reason, Miss Margaret.
19: I have.
7: Well, what is it?
19: I can't tell you unless you promise never to breathe it to a soul.
15: I won't promise anything of the kind. We're not playing a game here, miss. This is a matter of public safety.
7: Well, now, let's clear something up. As I understand it, Miss Margaret, what you've agreed to do is tell us why you feel you can't explain the existence of the mechanical man and your connection with it. Is that right?
19: Yes.
7: And you're asking us to keep that reason confidential?
19: Yes.
7: Well, Chief, I think we can go along with that.
15: Oh, you do, huh?
7: Yes, with this understanding. If we don't think Miss Margaret's reason is strong enough, we still reserve the right to refer the entire matter to the police without revealing her confidence.
15: That suits me.
7: Miss Margaret?
19: You don't leave me much choice. All right, I'll tell you. I'll tell you why I want this horrible nightmare forgotten forever. It's because the mechanical man...
7: Yes?
19: The mechanical man is my father.
2: We'll be back for the startling solution to the mystery of the mechanical monster in just a moment. But first, here is your ABC announcer. Sunday is a very special day on ABC to millions of listeners. Favorite people like Walter Winchell, Drew Pearson, Luella Parsons, and Jimmy Fiddler all are included in the Sunday lineup. The afternoon brings film actor Edward Arnold portraying Mr. President, the lovely voice of young singing star Betty Clark, and the greatest story ever told offers a moving half hour of drama from the Bible. Other highlights for Sunday on many ABC stations include Stop the Music, The Amazing Mr. Malone, Chance of a Lifetime, and Music with the Girls, which stars the all-girl orchestra and chorus with the top songs and music of the current Broadway and motion picture successes. 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So listen tomorrow, won't you? And remember, ABC is dressed in your Sunday best. Yes, be sure to listen to Walter Winchell, Stop the Music, Luella Parsons, Drew Pearson, and many other great Sunday highlights over ABC, the American Broadcasting Company, tomorrow.
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2: Stunned at Carol Margaret's statement that the huge mechanical monster is her father, Clark Kent and Perry White stare at her in shocked, voiceless disbelief. Finally, Kent breaks the silence.
7: You know what you're saying, Miss Margaret?
19: Yes, I know.
15: Now, what do you mean he's your father? How can a mechanical man be your father? Well, if you believe that, young lady...
19: No, you don't understand. I meant that my father designed him and built him. I meant that everything he does is done at my father's bidding. He's my father's slave.
15: You didn't say that. You said the mechanical man was your father.
19: I don't remember, but if I did, it's almost true. For better than a year now...
7: Don't stop, Miss Margaret.
19: No. I mustn't say any more. You promised if I told you the reason that...
7: All right, you don't have to tell us any more if you don't want to.
15: Kent, are you crazy? We don't know any more than we knew before. Who's her father? Where is he? Why did he build that monster?
7: I think Miss Margaret's reason for not wanting to tell us any more is good and sufficient.
15: No, is that so?
7: Yes.
15: Well, have another think for yourself, because I don't.
19: You promised, Mr.
15: I said if your reason was good enough. It isn't. Your father, whoever he is, created panic in the heart of Metropolis with that mechanical thing. 7 people were injured. Luckily, no one was trampled to death.
19: I know all that, but I told you it won't happen again.
15: It shouldn't have happened the first time.
17: Chief, we're not getting anywhere. You may go if you wish, Miss Margaret.
19: Thank you.
15: No, just a minute.
17: I appreciate you coming in.
15: Did you hear me?
17: Goodbye, Miss Margaret.
19: Goodbye, Mr. Kent. Thank you again.
15: Kent!
17: Take it easy, Chief.
15: No, you
17: just spluttering and listen to me now. I had to let her go.
15: Why? In the name of heaven, why?
17: In order to learn something. I'm going to follow
15: her. Oh, no, you're not. You're through. You're finished.
17: We'll discuss that later.
15: Kent, come back here.
17: I haven't time. I've got to follow her.
15: Then I'm going with you.
17: You shouldn't have come along. Chief, this is a one-man job.
15: Well, you're one man I don't trust with it. Is that her cab ahead?
17: Yes.
15: Well, I wouldn't be a bit surprised if she's leading us on a wild goose chase.
17: Where are we? Maplewood. That's the Lutheran Hospital on the left. Hold it, driver. Take it easy.
15: What's the matter?
17: Her cab's slowing up, turning into a driveway. We better get out here. Okay, driver, this'll do.
0: Right.
17: There, I'll pay him. Here you are, driver.
0: Thanks.
17: Hey, Chief, let's go.
15: Well, now what?
17: Well, she's getting out of the cab. She's walking around to the rear of the house.
15: You mean to tell me you can see all that from here?
17: Sure. Cab's backing out of the driveway. See it?
15: You've got wonderful eyesight. That much I'll say for you.
17: Well, we'll cross over and walk up toward the house.
15: Kent, do you think it's smart to tackle this alone?
17: Huh?
15: What if he's got that mechanical monster in his basement?
17: Well, if it's mechanical, someone has to control it. Knock out the control and you get rid of the monster.
15: Sure, sure, just like that. What that girl said, her old man sounds like a Frankenstein.
17: Oh.
15: Why would anyone want to build a mechanical monster and...
17: Hold it, Chief.
15: What's the matter now?
17: You may have been right.
15: What about?
17: The wild goose chase. Come on.
15: Kent, why do you insist on talking in riddles?
17: Well, I'm not quite sure yet.
15: Sure, sure, about what? Take it easy, will you? I can't keep up with you.
17: Oh, I'm sorry. Here's the driveway. Well, that's one time I guessed wrong.
15: Now, Kent, either you stop...
17: I misjudged her. She pulled a fast one on us. The house is empty.
15: What? Well, how do you know?
17: There's no one in it. Not much furniture, either.
15: What are you trying to pull? You can't see through those windows. All the shades are down.
17: Take my word for it. Come on, let's go around back.
15: Are you sure this is where the cab turned in?
17: Positive.
15: She couldn't have gone far if she got out of the cab. Maybe she didn't get out.
17: No, she did all right. And she walked back here. Look.
15: Look? Look at what?
17: The imprints of her heels in the gravel.
15: I can't see them without my glasses, and you got me so excited I left my glasses back in the office. Where do they lead?
17: Hey, that's funny.
15: Yeah? If it is, let me in on it, will you? Not laugh.
17: Her heel prints go halfway across the yard and then disappear.
15: Yeah, that's where she sprouted wings and took off. Oh, I ought to have my head examined for letting you do the things you do. I knew I should have turned that girl over to the police, but no, I had to get soft again. I let
17: Great Scott!
15: Now what brilliant deduction have you come up with?
17: No deduction, just a discovery.
15: A brilliant one, I'm sure.
17: Come here and take a look. Look at that.
15: And now, what's so special about that? It's an old wooden sewer cover. Before the city sewer system was extended out here, they had their own disposal duct.
17: This is where her heel prints end. Well, let me get the cover off.
15: You're not suggesting she climbed down there.
17: Would be.
15: Well, what for? Just an old abandoned sewer duct.
17: Well, there's an iron ladder and some fresh gravel at the bottom of it. This is where she disappeared.
15: Don't go down there, Kent.
17: No, why not?
15: In the first place, it's pitch dark. Second place, it isn't safe.
17: Well, if it was safe for her, it's safe for me. Wait up there while I look around.
15: Oh, no. You're not getting out of my sight.
17: You don't want to come down here, Chief.
15: Oh, I don't want to, but I'm going to. Let's turn back, Kent. We've gone far enough.
17: No, we haven't.
15: But what good is it? You can't see your hand in front of your face. And anyway, I told you, if she came down here...
17: Hold it.
15: Hey, where are you, Kent?
17: Right here. There's a stone door with a ring in it. Leads into a kind of a basement. Here, take my hand. Okay, watch it now. There are 3 stone steps going down.
15: We're crazy. We're absolutely crazy.
17: Careful. Are you all right?
15: All right as I'll ever be in a pitch dark sewer.
17: We're not in the sewer now. This is part of a basement underneath a house. Oh, wait a minute.
15: Don't worry. I'm not going anywhere.
17: I hear voices. Listen.
21: I won't put you here any
1: I don't hear a thing.
21: It's the market girl and an elderly man.
1: Say, what have you got, a crystal ball?
21: Come on, follow me.
1: Follow you? Oh, I can't even see.
21: Take my hand. Softly now. Okay, that's far enough.
22: Father, you can't go on like this. You've got to stop.
21: Do you hear the voices now?
1: Yes.
21: The man's her father.
22: Don't you see what's going on?
21: Where are they? There's a basement adjoining this one. We're standing at a connecting door.
1: What do we do?
21: I'm going to open the door. Here goes.
23: Hello, Miss Margaret.
24: Carol, who are these men? What are they doing in here?
22: Please go back the way you came.
24: Who are they? How did they get here?
23: Is he your father?
22: Yes, please, Mr. Kent.
24: Carol?
22: Yes, Father.
24: Who are these men?
22: They're from a newspaper. Mr. Kent, he's not well. Please don't get him into a rage.
1: Here, let me handle this. Sir, my name is Perry White. I don't think we've ever met.
24: I'm Dr. Margaret. I have no desire to meet you. What are you doing trespassing in my private laboratory?
1: Well, what are you doing building mechanical monsters to scare people to death?
22: Mr. White!
21: Chief, take it easy.
24: How dare you call my creation a monster? How dare you?
1: Well, what do you call it?
24: The answer to man's salvation. Man is destroying himself on the altar of his own greed.
22: Father.
24: His flesh dies from disease and his mind is poisoned by fear and frustration. I am creating a new race of men to take the place of those who failed.
22: Father, please.
24: Behind that curtain is the first of my mechanical brain children. Soon there will be others.
1: Not if I can help it.
24: You dare to challenge me? You dare?
22: Father.
24: But of course, you are human and riddled with fear. You must be destroyed. I draw the curtain. Behold your mechanical executioner.
22: Father, no.
21: Just a minute, Dr. Margaret.
24: Stand back. I throw a switch. Spin a dial. Destroy them.
21: He's coming at us.
24: Destroy these evil humans. Destroy them.
21: Stand back. I'll take care of him.
3: Leaping to a table, Clark Kent smashes the large light bulb suspended from the ceiling, plunging the cavernous basement room into darkness. Then, dropping to the floor again, he faces the huge mechanical creature with its two blinking purple eyes.
24: Fools! Darkness cannot save you!
3: Plunging at the monster, Kent, now in his true role of Superman, smashes his fist into the blank metal face. The monster reels drunkenly, and the eerie whine of its mechanism fluctuates. But still it comes on, its gigantic arms extended, blindly searching for its prey.
24: Destroy! Destroy!
3: Determined to put an end to the madness, Superman leaps from the floor and tackles the huge creature above its stiff-jointed knees. For a timeless moment, it sways like a towering tree in the wind, and then, losing its balance, it crashes down on the cement, its riveted body breaking apart.

0: I had a long talk with the chief of staff at the hospital, Miss Margaret, and he assured me your father would be perfectly all right after treatment and a good long rest.
1: I hope so, Mr. Kent. I don't know how to thank you and Mr. White for all you did.
2: Don't thank me. I almost cooked all of our gooses. Or is it geese? When that thing came at us. I still don't know how Kent managed to floor it.
1: It was a courageous thing to do.
2: Courageous? Why, even Superman would have hesitated to tackle that bird.
0: Fortunately, he didn't.
2: What was that, Kent?
0: Huh? Oh, nothing, Chief. Absolutely nothing.
3: And so ends The Mystery of the Mechanical Monster on The Adventures of Superman, which comes to you now each week at this same time over many of these same ABC stations. Listen again next week when Superman solves a baffling murder and a puzzling mystery in The Diamond of Death. Superman is a copyrighted transcribed feature appearing in Superman DC comic magazines and brings you radio's most fabulous character in thrilling stories of action, mystery, and adventure. So be sure to listen when you hear the familiar cry,
4: faster than a speeding bullet, more powerful than a locomotive, able to leap tall buildings at a single bound.
3: Look, up in the sky, it's a bird, it's a plane, it's Superman! Superman is played by Bud Collier, Lois Lane by Joan Alexander. Music is composed and played by John Garth. This is Jackson Beck reminding you to be sure to listen next week to The Diamond of Death on The Adventures of Superman.
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2: 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Magazine, copyright 2026, Mansueto Ventures, LLC, the spring 2026 edition. And the first article is entitled, "The Year Free Trade Died" by Melissa Angel. President Trump's Liberation Day tariffs were supposed to upend America's place in global trade. 1 year later, CEOs reflect on a wild ride that didn't quite go how anyone expected. It was the chart seen around the world. The CEO of an LA floral company watched the White House's Liberation Day announcement from her home office, about a month shy her company's busiest holiday, Mother's Day. A CPG founder in Austin wondered if the price of monk fruit, which is found mainly in China, was about to skyrocket. And a New York City spirits importer was caught by surprise as he was literally negotiating his Series A. These founders operate in remarkably different sectors, and none could believe what was playing out before their eyes. From different time zones, they watched, stunned, as President Trump stood behind a wooden lectern in the White House, soon to be uprooted Rose Garden, unable to contain his glee. He would soon reshuffle global trade as the world knew it. 20 minutes into Trump's speech, Commerce Secretary Howard Lutnick approached the podium with a blown-up chart partitioned into three columns: country, names, tariffs charged to the U.S., and the so-called reciprocal tariff the U.S. would kindly return. The rates, which ranged from 10% to 50%, were far higher than any economists had estimated before the speech, with many projecting rates in the 20% range. April 2nd, 2025, will forever be remembered as the day American industry was reborn. Trump boomed to an audience of union workers and cabinet officials, quote, "The day America's destiny was reclaimed and the day that we began to make America wealthy again," unquote. It's a day Mike Mushinesh, the CEO of Detroit Axle, remembers all too well. "It was surely a liberation day for my bank account," Munish tells me deadpan over the phone. "I was liberated from money funds after that." Operating out of two 200,000 square foot facilities in Metro Detroit, Detroit Axle has been around for nearly 40 years, since Mushnis's father opened it in 1989. The company deals in everything from brake pads to spark plugs, just about any part that most vehicles need, barring semi-trucks, and works with plenty of aluminum and steel. Auto parts became one of the most heavily tariffed commodities in the United States. By May 3rd, all car parts imported into the country were subject to a 25% tariff imposed under Section 232 of the Trade Expansion Act of 1962, which allows presidents to adjust tariff rates in the face of national security concerns. Signed by President Kennedy, The measure was enacted to give U.S. leaders a lever to boost American economic growth during the Cold War. Car parts already faced a 25% tariff, thanks to a 2018 tariff from the Trump administration, via Section 301 of the Trade Act of 1974, which allows presidents to wield tariffs in response to unfair trade practices. Then there are the Liberation Day tariffs, tacking on up to 20% for car parts, along with the standard 2.5% most favored nation tariff. Stacking all of those on top of one another meant that Mnuchin reckoned with a total duty of 72.5%. That's a considerable jump from the 2.5% duty he'd paid during the start of Trump's first term. The worst of it arrived in September when Mnuchin imported an armada of containers holding roughly 14 million in inventory arriving from China at the port of Detroit on a Wednesday. By Monday morning, he says, there was about $50,000 in his company's bank account after the government debited $10 million for tariffs. This is not a market of who can thrive anymore, Mnuchin said. It's a market of who can survive. A year later, Mnuchin has accepted that paying $10 million on average in tariffs each month is the new cost of doing business, but it's a high price to pay. He narrowly avoided shuttering one warehouse and laying off 102 people and delayed the opening of his third Detroit factory in a new 350,000-square-foot building. The capital needed to fund those plans, Mnuchin says, went to the government. A year later, revenue is up at Detroit Xcel, but profits are down a staggering 80%. As soon as Trump walked away from the podium on that fateful Tuesday, markets tanked. During an earnings call that afternoon, CEO Gary Friedman of furniture retailer RH blurted out, quote, oh shit, unquote, when he learned that the company's stock had tanked by 26% in response to the news. The S&P 500 and the Dow tumbled roughly 10% over the next few days. The president refused to back down, likening tariffs to medicine that would heal the U.S. economy. The administration, eager to save face, sent top officials out to the press to defend the decision. Small Business Administration boss Kelly Loeffler emphasized the tariffs are, quote, critically important to the future of the country, unquote, because they were expected to help uncouple the U.S. economy from relying on foreign nations. On April 9th, Trump announced a 90-day pause on the new tariff rates, except for China's. Hours before he made the announcement, he posted on Truth Social, quote, this is a great time to buy, unquote. That day, the S&P shot up 9.5%. As the stock market zigzagged, companies had to get crafty, often cutting costs to insulate their bottom lines. Given Trump's campaign trail rhetoric and his first-term tariff stance, Bulk's CEO Kimberly Tobman, the L.A. floral boss, anticipated new tariffs during his second term. What she didn't anticipate was how extensive they'd be. Flowers are a tricky sector to navigate amid tariffs, largely because the industry is highly concentrated. Colombia and Ecuador account for the majority of global flower production. You can't simply shift the majority of rose production to the U.S., given differences in climate, soil, and altitude. Tobin's supply chain offered little room to maneuver, and she couldn't stockpile thousands of flowers, given that the lifespan of a bouquet is, at best, 10 days. There's this immediacy in this category that requires a lot of work, Tobin says. When the tariffs go into effect, I can't just hold the flowers on a boat or put them in a warehouse. Flowers die if they don't get used in time. What she could alter was the sheath that Bouck's bouquets came in. The 23x5x5 inch cardboard boxes assembled in China. Several months before Liberation Day, the team decided to move as much as 35% of their cardboard box assembly production from China and traveled more than 2,000 miles south to Vietnam. We thought we were being so ahead of it by shifting some things out of China because we anticipated China, Tobin says, but we did not anticipate Vietnam, where tariffs reached 46%. Tariffs on South America were also a shock for the team, especially considering that the U.S. has maintained a trade surplus with Colombia in recent years. And the timing couldn't have been worse. Flowers are a highly seasonal category, with Valentine's Day and Mother's Day being the two highest-grossing holidays consistently each year. Bouck's raised prices, splitting some of the tariff burden with the flower suppliers it works with in South America. The company says that from pre-tariffs to early 2026, prices went up an average of $10 for its most popular products. Per the Bouck's website in January 2023, a deluxe buttercream bouquet with 42 stems cost $79. And in September 2025, that same bouquet cost $95. For some businesses, sourcing staples from other countries wasn't a possibility. Catalina Crunch is a food company known for its high-protein, high-fiber cereal line. To naturally sweeten its product, the company heavily uses monk fruit, a small brown melon prized for its sweetness, grown in a mountainous region of China that's responsible for more than 98% of the world's monk fruit production. As the Liberation Day tariffs unfolded, founder Krishna Kalyan did what anyone with a background in mathematics and statistics would do. He opened up Excel. Joined by members of his C-suite and the supply chain team, they built out a spreadsheet itemizing staple ingredients, pea protein, chicory root, and of course, monk fruit, and tying them to their countries of origin. The next column tracked tariff rates currently paid for the ingredients they sourced, and the next highlighted the threatened tariff rates. From there, the team mapped out the calculus to ascertain which tariffs they'd need to absorb and what, if anything, they could mitigate. They were now looking at an additional $85,934 per metric ton price tag for monk fruit due to the tariffs. But for Kalyan, eliminating monk fruit itself was never an option. Monk fruit is critical to our business, Kalyan says. It cost our business a substantial amount of money as a result of the tariffs, so we started to look at where the savings are on corrugate, packaging, transportation, and where else in the supply chain we could make that up. So we started stockpiling monk fruit, buying up a six-month supply. A month later, a mountain of powdered monk fruit arrived. While many companies pursued stockpiling, it's not an efficient method to battle tariffs, says Michael Klein, an economics professor at Tufts University, who also served as the Treasury Department's chief economist in 2010. If you're a CEO, you want to operate in ways that respond to the market, not to arbitrary government actions, Klein says. If you're forced to respond to government actions that don't make a lot of economic sense, you're going to be doing things that are ultimately costly to you. Eventually, stockpiling wasn't enough to mitigate the cost increase for Catalina, and passing on prices to the customer was the last option for Kalyan. So it was back to the drawing board. Catalina reformulated its 15 products. The challenge at hand was doing so without compromising taste or the company's commitment to health, rooted in Callanan's experience as a type 1 diabetic. One unlikely contender, vanilla. It, quote, doesn't contain any sugar, but your brain associates vanilla with sweet, because vanilla extracts tend to go into a lot of sweet baked goods, unquote, Callanan explains. In certain products, we were able to add some vanilla in and reduce the amount of monk fruit we were using. For now, making the change hasn't impacted sales in the slightest. Sales are actually up 10%, since at a time when the company was hitting high momentum. In 2025, the company booked $200 million in retail sales, up 71% year over year. Catalina is one of the lucky ones in that regard, but as the 90-day pause ended in mid-July and was then extended until August, the ripples in global trade kept coming. On August 29th, the executive order Trump signed ending the de minimis exemption kicked in. With the stroke of a pen, imports of less than $800 were no longer duty-free. It changed the warehousing landscape in America forever, says Flexport Darby Megan, a general manager of Omnichannel for the supply chain logistics platform. It changed the carrier landscape in America. It even changed how consumers are discovering products. That very day, shipments to the U.S. plummeted 81%. And since the repeal, the volume of small dollar parcels has sunk by 54%. Global commerce is shifting to a state, everything being taxed, says Juan Pellerano Rondon, chief marketing officer at Swap, an e-commerce operating system. And that's naturally pushing up prices for consumers. Shoppers intent on buying skincare products from South Korea or clothing from Switzerland saw steep price increases, and so did companies. We're basically paying customers to buy our goods, says Ken Huning, founder of CoverSeal, based in Los Gatos, California, which creates patent weighted tarps that are both weather and rodent resistant. The company manufactures its covers in Mexico and China, and Huning says that the cost of a single cover has jumped about 40%. To cope with the increases, the company axed its free shipping and discounts it offer to first-time consumers, as well as to first responders and military personnel. It also had to leave Amazon, where it previously did about 70% of its business. Huning says the team focused its marketing efforts on driving website sales, which now account for the majority of the business. We just can't do a broad-stroke auction like this and expect it to be generally favorable, he says. I understand what they're trying to do, but geez, pick the industries you want to go after. Don't just stick a shotgun in a dark closet, pull the trigger, and hope you hit something. The impacts are most noticeable for small, high-value products. According to Arthur Cookier Richard, CEO of Miami-based Brand Acceleration, which owns a perfume brand, that's because shipping is often a limited portion of overall costs, so duties weigh more on pricing. It will definitely be taken into consideration in building our inventory in the U.S., and will likely lead us to ship smaller batches of new launches only available online. Almost as soon as the tariffs were implemented, lawyers unleashed their legal challenges. Trump involved his tariffs under the International Emergency Economic Powers Act, a 1970s-era law that allows presidents to make trade decisions in the name of U.S. security during a national emergency. Groups of small and large businesses argue that Trump cannot use IEEPA to implement such broad sweeping tariffs and that he needs permission from Congress to do so. Lawsuits started flooding in immediately. On April 16th, California filed one of the first lawsuits over tariffs arguing that the White House needs congressional authorization to impose such sweeping ones. A string of litigation arguing similarly followed many of the actions filed by small businesses. One of the early plaintiffs to do so was Learning Resources, an educational toy company based in Vernon Hills, Illinois, which filed its lawsuit on April 22nd. In suing the administration, CEO Rick Woldenberg told Inc. that it was his way of trying to save his own company since no one else was coming to save them. When Learning Resources versus Trump made its way to the Supreme Court last fall, justices on both sides of the political aisle appealed skeptically on the administration's justification for its aggressive approach. Quote, you have a claimed source in IEEPA that had never before been used to justify tariffs, unquote, Chief Justice John Roberts said during oral arguments. No one has argued that it does until this particular case. If the Supreme Court rules that the tariffs are illegal, businesses could see up to a trillion dollars come back their way in the form of tariff refunds. Regardless of what the High Court determines, the Trump administration has made clear that tariffs are here to stay. How they manage that is a completely different story. If the IEEPA tariffs are struck down by the Supreme Court, they'll try to use Section 232 and a couple of other laws to substitute a new set of tariffs that may be less legally defensible, says Ed Grischer, Vice President and Director for Trade and Global Markets at the Progressive Policy Institute. While some businesses are holding out hope for tariff refunds to bolster their 2026 budgets, others are hedging the opportunity. Pax, an AI broker for tariff refunds, is among the latter. Before April of last year, duty drawback was already a very profitable and underutilized program, says Pax CEO and co-founder Penny Chen. So after Trump's April announcement, we felt like the stars aligned. The San Francisco-based startup, which emerged with Y Combinator's summer 2024 cohort, secured $200,000 in contracts with 4 weeks of its 2024 launch. In 2025, it booked about $2 million worth of business. Pax leverages AI to expedite the onerous duty drawback process, and its interface and functionality might remind users of TurboTax. Businesses send their trade documents to Pax, which analyzes them using its systems. In return, Pax generates a claim, which is reviewed by a member of the Pax team. Pax submits the claim to Customs, and if a business receives a drawback, it takes a percentage of the cut, usually between 5 and 15%. Chen is gearing up to hire more staff as she expects business to tick up amid growing interest in tariff refunds. Data from Customs and Border Protection shows the U.S. government reaped $1 billion in revenue from the repeal of de minimis through mid-December. At least 15 major trade agreements, including those with the U.K. and Japan, had been signed, allowing countries to sidestep the more dismal tariff rates that countries such as Canada, 35%, continue to face. In the wake of Liberation Day, companies have, for the most part, adapted. For the better part of 2025, the largest challenge for CEOs was volatility. So why does uncertainty continue to persist, even when tariff rates, for the most part, have leveled out? Even though tariff rates are stabilized, I don't think tariff policy is fully certain, says Moody's rating chief credit officer, Asti Seth. Trump also continues to use tariffs as personal missiles, launching them at whichever country displeases him in the moment. In January, targets including Britain, Denmark, Norway, Sweden, France, Germany, the Netherlands, and Finland, which all opposed his plan to possess Greenland. The stock market recovered from its Liberation Day downturn, and the U.S. hasn't seen the eye-watering inflation economists once worried about, with the CPI hovering around 3%, because actual tariff rates are averaging 15%. But make no mistake, prices increase, Sheth says, are likely on some items. Heading into 2026, Moody's forecasts inflation at 2.7% above the Federal Reserve's target rate of 2%. Research from the Kiel Institute, a German research firm, found that American shoppers and those importing goods paid 96% of the bill for tariff increases. Now with the dust settled, it's time to brace for a new economic reality, one with tariffs baked in. Once governments begin to reap the rewards of tariffs and the money starts to flow in, it's a spigot that's hard to turn off, even for future administrations. The Biden administration continued and even explained many of Trump's tariffs on Chinese imports. Even when being made in America is aspirational and well-intentioned, many businesses recognize it's not attainable. In four more years, the shock of Liberation Day may be a distant memory, if it's not one already. At press time, the Supreme Court has yet to release its decision on tariffs. A lot is at stake. If the justices rule against the Trump administration, tariff refunds will be the topic du jour. The freight-focused Flexport launched a tariff refund calculator in January in anticipation of the ruling, and still the president will look for new ways to wield tariffs. If the Supreme Court sides with Trump, perhaps he'll be emboldened. After all, he never met a tariff he didn't like. The next article is entitled Lighting the Way by Tyler Trikowski. Many companies aspire to bring manufacturing back to the United States. With one of the largest collections of 3D printers in the world, Ian Yang's gantry just might pull it off. I-880 in San Leandro, California, lies a warehouse district a stone's throw from Oakland International Airport. Drive down a commercial corridor there, past self-storage facilities and welding supply shops, and within an ordinary beige concrete business park, you'll find Ian Yang's vision of the future of manufacturing. Here on the factory floor of Yang's lighting company, Gantry, more than 1,000 3D printers whirl away in a cavernous room, transforming plant-derived, biodegradable filament into plastic pieces in hundreds of shapes and sizes. One machine nears completion on a pleated 9-inch-tall lampshade. Others give form to less identifiable objects, boxy, oblong, and circular parts that will be assembled into one of nearly 5,000 variations of lamps. It's an inverse of the metrics of a traditional factory. While the typical assembly line will produce massive numbers of only one product at a time, Gantry's factory can make thousands of different products at the drop of a hat. In a futuristic feat of just-in-time manufacturing, a lamp here comes to life only once a customer places an order. The finished item, priced between $200 and $500, is ready to be shipped directly to their door in an average of 10 days or less, in the exact color and style they choose. Somehow, standing here surrounded by hundreds of moving robotic arms doesn't feel eerie or mechanical. The low hum of fans and moving parts creates a soothing kind of white noise. It's very meditative, Yang says. I actually come here sometimes when I'm stuck with a problem. I take a reflective walk around the printers, and the solution just comes. This factory holds one of the largest collections of 3D printers in the world, and since Gantry's birth in 2016, it has used them to produce statement lighting fixtures created by a few dozen award-winning designers and studios. While that business continues, the company last year debuted Gantry Made, allowing any brand or designer the opportunity to develop, make, and sell lighting on Gantry's equipment with the goal of giving thousands of companies worldwide the keys to its factory floor. Yang hopes the service will unlock a new phase of growth, transitioning Gantry from a design-forward lighting brand to a platform that produces other companies' products. So far, the strategic shift has helped put Gantry on track to reach $14 million in projected annual revenue in 2026, according to a company spokesperson. Yet Yang views Gantry's mission as much bigger than lighting. His dream is to find a new way forward for manufacturing, one without overseas plants that rely on underpaid labor and economics of scale to whittle costs down to a nub. What's striking about this factory is just how different it is from those others. Traditional furniture manufacturing can be loud and generate huge amounts of waste. Scrap, metal, and wood, solvents, VOCs, wastewater. At Gantry's, most of the waste comes in the form of excess filament, which neatly trickles out in little piles by each printer's side, absent the noise of materials being welded or sawed. The sound produced here barely rises above a whisper. Across the bay, in a glass-walled conference room at Gantry's offices in San Francisco, Yang entertains me with a bit of diatribe about what's wrong with how furniture is made today. Quote, everyone hates furniture, unquote, he says. Quote, it's cheap shit that doesn't last. It's borrowing. It's heavy. It's hard to buy. The lead time is long. The quality is not great. And things have gotten worse and worse and worse, unquote. The numbers bear him out. One analysis found that in 2022, only 9% of online reviews on Trustpilot.com for six of the biggest U.S. furniture brands were positive. With much of what's on the market today made of flimsy press board and plywood, flat-packed and engineered to be as easy to ship as possible, the industry hasn't given consumers many reasons to love it. Decades of cost consolidation and production offshoring have largely driven this decline in quality and design. And while furniture is in some ways more accessible than ever before, think of Wayfair, which somehow sells more than 22 million different products on its website. That accessibility has driven the rise of disposable products that often end up in landfills far sooner than the stuff your parents bought. Yang sees the cause as a manufacturing problem, rooted in the industry's failure to innovate. He thinks that if more companies invested in research and development, it would go a long way toward undoing consumers' ill feelings about them. Of course, the furniture industry is huge, and there's a difference between producing a couch and a lamp. But Yang sees the Gantry model as a step towards solving that broader R&D gap. Neela Montgomery, who served as CEO of Crate & Barrel for 6 years until mid-2020, says that during her tenure there, she saw consumers moving toward customizable and sustainable products, exactly what Gantry aims to offer. When I asked her how she squares that with the massive inventory model of companies such as Wayfair or IKEA, she says she sees room for both. Quote, I think both ends of the spectrum will continue to grow, says Montgomery, a board member of Logitech. You'll see demand for highly customized, personalized furniture using innovative materials. But there are also going to be people who want fast and convenient and accessible pieces of furniture. Montgomery admits the furniture business is its own beast.

0: This service is intended solely for individuals who cannot read conventional print due to a disability. Ineligible listeners risk infringing on copyright laws, and KPBS Radio Reading Service is not responsible for any violations that may occur. Our service may not be redistributed without our written consent. If you agree to these conditions, please continue listening.
1: Also sees the potential of 3D printing for a company like Crate and Barrel. It was something I always hoped could allow us to do slightly different things and do in more onshore, she tells me. And maybe for lamps it will work, but it's not scalable yet as a technology. Gantry has been working on that challenge for years, figuring out how to make thousands of 3D printers, inherently sensitive, high-maintenance machines, work seamlessly in an assembly line. Solving it is the key to companies' futures. Yang says they're already there. Gantry's path to a manufacturing revolution has been anything but clear-cut. Its first years were spent mostly on R&D. Figure out how to actually make these things, as Yang puts it. The company tapped a number of designers to find the materials, finishing, and component systems that would go into its lamps. It took 4 years to nail down quality and production, says Yang. A 2020 collaboration with the award-winning design studio Ammunition was a breakthrough, named one of Time's Best Inventions of the Year, and winning accolades from Architectural Design and Fast Company, Inc.'s sister production publication. The attention helped prove to the world that high design and digital manufacturing could coexist. Somehow, the company achieved it with just 3D printers in a small workshop. The next logical step was to build a factory, one that opened during the pandemic. That began the most gruesome 4 years of my life, Yang says. After finding a space in San Leandro, the team purchased printers, eventually amassing more than 1,700 of them at a cost of nearly $1 million. What I didn't know was that the model we bought was absolute trash, he says. Biggest mistake I've made in my life. They were producing components that were inaccurate, meaning they wouldn't fit into finished products and had to be thrown away, backing up the entire assembly process. This happened enough that Yang ended up getting rid of them all and starting over. That was just the beginning. Even after sourcing new printers, the company faced myriad production challenges, everything from quality control defects to problems in how the lamps were sanded and finished. Up to half of the components were being lost because they weren't being properly tracked, so the team created an RFID system to digitally tag them. But what kind of RFID tag do you use? How do you stick it into a part so that it goes through the whole production process and doesn't fall off? Yang says there are 1,000 little things you have to figure out. He recalls that at one point, for every 10 products being manufactured, only one was usable. It was just mistake after mistake after mistake, Yang says. Every mistake in the book. It was really bad, and we learned. Slowly, the team hacked away at their problems and began to simplify their processes. They took big swings. They tried teaching an AI system how to do quality control, which ultimately didn't pan out. And they developed the equivalent of an industrial rock tumbler to sand down printed parts, from which components would emerge in shards. Gantry's hardware engineers even built their own 3D printer in-house, a project they had to abandon because its performance wouldn't scale the way they needed it to. Untangling all these issues was a brutal grind every single day, nonstop, Yang says. You feel like there's no hope, but you make small improvements and you get better.

better at it very slowly over time. There wasn't one silver bullet that solved the company's woes, he says, just lots of hard work. Gantry hired better engineers and more seasoned manufacturing operations professionals who brought decades of experience to the factory floor. It built better software and then more of it. Yang visited other factories to see how they tackled their challenges and embarked on his own study of manufacturing best practices, absorbing books such as The Toyota Way and Lean Six Sigma, looking to adapt more streamlined manufacturing principles to Gantry's work. Today, Yang says Gantry has its production process down to a science, and factory yields are now around 85% cumulative. That's made more impressive by the fact that the factory supports the production of almost 5,000 SKUs. A typical mass manufacturing factory, Yang notes, can support only 10 or 20 at a time. With the process nailed down, the next step is to scale, much of which can be seen happening through Gantry Made. Yang pitches the platform for companies looking to sidestep the expenses, time, and complexities they'd face in traditional manufacturing. The cost to develop a product with Gantry Made is $12,000. That's much cheaper, he says, than the traditional manufacturing scenario after accounting for development, time, engineering, prototype tooling, tests, factory quality controls, overseas shipping, tariffs, warehousing. The list goes on. After Gantry Made launched with a notable list of customers, including Haworth, a major player in contract furniture and design-focused brands such as Rad Furniture and Fable Home, Yang says that its sales are on a trajectory to overtake the company's own products within the next year or so. B2B sales present a particularly rich opportunity. Key to that expansion will be Philip Robb, who joined Gantry a year ago from the 3D printed furniture company Model Number as its first VP of sales and marketing. I think Gantry Made is the future of Gantry, Rob says. Gantry.com was really, to some degree, a proof of concept, a way to say, look, we can create this amazing digital manufacturing platform and these incredible products. But Gantry Made, he says, is designed for commercial and contract clients used to traditional lighting retailers, which often have long lead times and are unable to customize products the way Gantry can. The company is also focused on expanding brand awareness, which includes its first ad campaign, a new public showroom and partnership with well-known retailers such as Room and Board, which began featuring and selling Gantry lamps in its stores in January. While these efforts will undoubtedly help Gantry grow, the company still operates within a specialized segment of the broader lighting industry. Although its factory can provide quick, customizable manufacturing, as few others can, for those who don't have those needs, and for consumers who care more about costs than aesthetics, Gantry may remain niche. Willie C. Shee, a professor of management practice at Harvard Business School, cautions that additive manufacturing, the industry term for 3D printing, still has a long way to go before it can broadly compete with traditional producers. Whether it pencils out depends on the nature of the product, he says. For artisanal types of production, where you're not going to have large high-volume runs,
3D printing can make a lot of sense because you don't need specialized tooling. If, on the other hand, you want to make a million of something, your unit cost is going to be much, much higher. It boils down to whether you're manufacturing something higher end and customize, where Gantry currently stands, or lamps to be sold by the thousands at Home Depot. To Yang, the idea that Gantry should want to manufacture thousands of lamps to sell at the big box stores is blasphemy. He sees a world where everyone owns the same cheap lamp as a bleak place. Instead, he wants anyone to be able to use Gantry to light up their space exactly how they want. And through the lighting that Gantry sells isn't inexpensive, he says that's only the cost today. Mass manufacturing had 100 years to become more efficient, he says, depending on how fast I get my robotics. Yang and his fiancée live in San Francisco's Mission District in a home they bought together in 2018. Ever the design obsessive, Yang worked with an architect to sketch out a remodel himself with a focus on wood tones and airy spaces. While their dog, Pebble, bounces around us, Yang gave me a tour, pointing out some of his favorite objects. A trash panda, raccoon teapot gifted by a ceramist friend, art above the sofa by the queer Chinese artist Zilaldi, made using traditional paper cutting techniques, a medieval-seeming 20th-century Spanish birthing chair. When we sit to talk in the living room, he's framed by two Gantry lamps, a carved floor light to his left, and a gallery task lamp by the couch. Astonishingly, he says it took until 2024, 8 years after Gantry launched, for him to bring home any of the company's products, because the factory wasn't producing at a high enough capacity for him to keep anything for himself. We have a long, unexpectedly frank conversation about his adolescence and years before Gantry, about growing up gay and dealing with the deaths of family members, about how he's worked to become the person he is and to reflect and grow along the way. He tells me about the challenging process the company has undertaken over the past year and a half to reboot its culture, shifting to a more collaborative, less siloed environment. In the process, it's instituted a new mission and value systems based on anti-fragility principles. To be a company that is driving innovation, we have to take risks, he explains. If you take too much risk, you die. If you don't take enough risk, you also die. So how do you build your resilience in taking risks? How do you build faith and institution in your decision-making and intuition in your decision-making process? That's the core of our value system. He says the reboot was inspired by a feeling he had that something was not right about the company he'd built. I felt a sense of sluggishness. There was a gap between where the company was and where I wanted to be, he says. After years spent struggling to surmount seemingly impossible challenges, he and his team had lost something along the way, a sense of themselves as a manufacturer first and foremost, one trying to build products that people love in an industry they don't. 10 years in business is a long time, especially in the startup frenzied Bay Area. I asked Yang how he's been able to stay focused, and his answer betrays an unbendable will and deep belief in his mission. I'm very stubborn. Let's put it that way, he laughs. And I also had faith. I had faith that it should work. Like it should work. Why doesn't it work? It must be because, you know, the approach is wrong. Something's wrong. So I was just like, okay, it should work. Let me just go fix the problem. I'm going to switch to Forbes magazine now. Forbes
Copyright 2026 Forbes, the June-July magazine, and a short article called Toxic Politics by Steve Forbes, editor-in-chief. Why are non-traditional political parties and factions, many of them extremists, gaining strength in Europe and elsewhere? The outcomes in recent local elections in Britain were stunning. They underscore a trend that's been building for years, not only in the UK, but in almost all other established democracies. Radicalism is on the rise. Britain's two traditional ruling parties, Labour and Conservative, were smashed. Labour suffered its lowest percentage of the popular vote in more than a century. The Conservatives, who had had their worst electoral performance in 2024's national elections, failed to make a comeback. In fact, they lost ground. In the U.S., a significant portion of the public regards both major political parties with disdain. Most voters think the country is going in the wrong direction. The approval rating of Germany's Chancellor, Friedrich Merz, is the worst since democracy was reestablished there after World War II. France's floundering president, Emmanuel Macron, isn't doing much better. In Japan, a country never noted for its feminist sensitivities, the long-ruling party has turned to a woman, Sanae Takaki, promising a radical break from the past and stoutly resisting bullying from Beijing. She won a landslide electoral victory. But can she pull Japan out of its long economic rut? The early signs are not encouraging, despite a buoyant stock market. More and more dissatisfied voters are turning to extremes. Anti-Semitism is increasingly prevalent. Britain's surging Green Party is making the bashing of Israel a centerpiece of its platform. The Democratic Party in the U.S. is open in its antipathy towards Israel and ugliness imitated by some fringe figures on the right. The growth of extremes, if unchecked, could lead to the kind of politics that disastrously poisoned the 1930s. The root cause of this discontent is obvious. Established political leaders have not only failed to deliver a vibrant, opportunity-rich and economic environment, but also persistently persuade politics that arrogantly disdain traditional values and have topped that off by encouraging massive, uncontrolled immigration. These elites have generally had no decent respect for public sentiment. Common sense also went by the boards. Take one of the most extraordinary delusions in history, the idea that unless we abolished fossil fuels, the world would near its end. Nearly $20 trillion has been spent in this country on so-called renewables that have sharply raised energy costs and severely hampered economic growth. Just think how much better off we'd be today if those resources had instead been applied to creating new products and services, new medical devices and cures for diseases, not to mention ways of providing clean water for everyone. Taxes have risen out of control. In Japan, for instance, social payroll taxes are over 30%. In France, over 40%. In the U.S., by contrast, they're a little over 15%. These exactions are applied before stiff income taxes. Needless to say, regulations are suffocating as are obstacles to getting anything done commercially. Time is money. Obviously, we need to return to time-tested approaches that work. The economic ones are plain. Cut tax rates, cut those strangling rules and procedures, and recognize the need for stable currencies. Others are equally clear, such as getting immigration under control, allowing free speech, and ditching the teaching of distortions of history. We also need to revive
the kind of cooperation among free world countries that enabled us to win the Cold War. Well, that's all the time we have for today. This has been Joanne Lee with Money Talk. I hope you've enjoyed today's reading from the audio reading service at the Allen County Public Library in Fort Wayne, Indiana.

0: This recording is provided by the Allen County Public Library's audio reading service. It is specifically designed for and directed to people with visual, physical, learning, language, or other disabilities and conditions that prevent them from reading printed materials.
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2: Welcome. This is a reading of The Economist, and I'm your reader, Mary Kiefer, with the audio reading service at the Allen County Public Library in Fort Wayne, Indiana. Today, I will be reading from the June 27th through July 3rd, copyright 2026 of The Economist Newspaper Limited. First, I will read a description of the cover. Set against a subtle light silver gradient, this week's cover of The Economist is an oil painting centered on the disembodied skull of a chrome-colored humanoid robot. The skull is impaled crookedly on a metal stake from its chin through the top of its cranium. Its eyes are a fading red-orange. The left eye is leaking black oil. At the bottom of the skull, where the neck would be, various severed black wires and coils dangle around the stake. Above, to the left of the skull, the title reads, Bots Meets Voters. Below and to the right, the subtitle reads, How to Deal with the AI Backlash. Advances in artificial intelligence have long terrified techies. Lately, voters are feeling the angst, too. AI is unpopular in the West and climbing up the political agenda. The fiercest fights so far have been in America, where protests against data centers have scuppered nearly $100 billion worth of projects. Warring AI mega donors have just dumped tens of millions into a Manhattan congressional race, and around 40% of voters tell pollsters that they want AI banned from most industries. But spats are breaking out elsewhere. After chip-making profits soared recently, workers at Samsung in South Korea threatened a strike to secure special payouts. The backlash is only just getting started because the technology is only just getting started, too. Britain's flimsy prime minister in waiting, Andy Burnham, has barely said a word about AI. Even Americans still rank it 29th out of 39 election issues. That is bound to change, and battles over data centers offer a hint of the struggles to come. The buildings summon a vitriol well beyond conventional NIMBYism. More Americans say they would be happy with a nuclear reactor next door than a data center. Even plans to build one in the Utah desert have met with passionate opposition. Data centers can be ugly, it is true, but the opposition reflects the technology's reputation. AI bosses spent years warning of a looming job apocalypse and the danger that an AI-engineered supervirus will make humans extinct. Opponents of data centers variously believe they are shielding the environment, protecting jobs, and saving the species, and they are not entirely wrong. Yet this backlash is itself dangerous. AI promises to change the world for the better, much as electricity or the steam engine did. Not long ago, the era-defining problem for the rich world was stagnant economic growth and the populism it unleashed. Now it has a technology that could power a surge in productivity and incomes, help find cures for untreatable diseases, and improve everything from education to green tech. All this could be lost if countries starve the technology of computing power or regulate it into uselessness. Look at Moderna vaccine's research, which has been held back after a backlash during the COVID-19 pandemic. Scenarios in which some countries give in to popular rage, but others forge ahead, are also worrying. If America succumbs, it could cede the global AI frontier and the attendant cyber and military capabilities to authoritarian China. Europe and Canada are more risk-averse than America. If they choked off AI while the rest of the world kept pushing forward, their losses could be unrecoverable. More than two centuries after the Industrial Revolution, few countries have managed to keep up with the first movers. So the stakes are high. Can governments do anything about it? Grand proclamations about the shape of a social contract for a post-AI world are good fodder for blog posts, but offer little help today. Besides, the unknowns are still large enough to make the exercise almost futile. Better to be incremental. While China's economy was growing by 10% a year in the 1980s, faster than all but the most extreme forecasts for AI-driven growth, the mantra of its leader, Deng Xiaoping, was crossing the river by feeling the stones, pushing forward iteratively, planning for problems but staying flexible, deftly handling the AI age will take a similar spirit. To that end, here are four pointers for politicians and AI companies looking for policies. First, spread the benefits of AI as widely as possible. Blockers need to be shown that their local area will benefit if they get out of the way. Wisely, data center firms are beginning to offer funding to nearby towns. Gradually, this approach needs to be broadened to society at large, with mechanisms showing people that they have an economic stake in AI's progress and will be helped to adapt to disruption through policies such as wage insurance. Only a shared sense of prosperity can temper the toxic who-wins-who-loses politics that emerged in the era of globalization. Second, regulate hard when interventions are needed. The hair-raising prospect of AI-enabled cyber attacks, or bioterrorism, is still not taken as seriously as it ought to be. Tackling those issues and others is essential in itself, but it would also weaken arguments to ban or bobble AI indiscriminately. Ideally, these efforts would involve international cooperation. Third, measure everything. The common view that AI is already leading to layoffs and raising electricity bills is probably wrong, but without better statistics, it is hard to be sure. Data centers must contend with viral worries over water usage, a confected issue. Modern ones drink up no more than other industries and much less in total than America's golf courses. Facts won't cure misinformation, but their absence worsens it. Britain's AI Security Institute and New AI Economics Institute may offer models for other countries to follow. Fourth, use AI to make the state better. It is not just the private sector that could use AI to lift productivity. Filing taxes should be a breeze. State-run healthcare systems should link up data seamlessly, and schools should experiment with AI-powered learning. AI may also make it easier for citizens to monitor what politicians are up to. People are less likely to oppose a technology if it is behind their grandmother's cancer treatment or helping their child's education, and they are more likely to trust that the state can oversee it if they believe that government works. Voters are right to make a close interest in how AI could change their lives. The future will be messy, odd, and unpredictable. Persuading them with that their interests are being served by disruption has become as important as making AI models better. Failure will bring out more pitchforks and destroy vast opportunities for humanity. Don't dumb down. University for All harms poor students the most. Academics have always moaned about their students. Scholarly effort is in decline everywhere as never before, complained Egbert of Liège, an 11th century know-it-all, in an age when not even a tenth of humans could read. Recently, there have been lots of new worries about standards in colleges and universities, especially in America, home to many of the world's best. But this time, as our international section notes, the laxity is not just in lecturers' hands. Maths professors report that they are having to pack freshers off to remedial courses before real learning can start. Some are turning up to university ignorant of things they should have learned early in secondary school. Lecturers in humanities warn that students are struggling to understand texts that a decade ago their counterparts would easily have grasped. Students increasingly ask for reading lists to be cut short. Tests run by the OECD, a club of mostly rich countries, suggest that students in colleges and university are less literate than they were a decade ago. The best are cleverer than ever, but a growing number have basic skills that would embarrass a child half their age. One in seven students at American colleges and universities scores no better in literacy tests than a typical 10-year-old. For numeracy, it is nearly one in five. One explanation is the harm to schooling from the pandemic. Another is the fact that even before COVID-19, school marks in America and in many other rich countries were already failing. At the same time, many colleges and universities have been lowering the bar for entry. In America, they have largely stopped requiring applicants to sit tests of numerical and verbal reasoning, such as the SAT. Some believe these exercises are unfair to Black and Hispanic students. Others are trying to get enough bums on seats as the total number of 18-year-olds in America starts to fall. The cost of all this are huge. Time and money spent researching, reteaching basic material cannot be used to help whiz kids excel. Ill-prepared students are at risk of dropping out, which can hurt their prospects more than if they had never enrolled. And weak students give colleges and universities yet more reasons to dumb down. After years of grade inflation, it is hard to be confident that administrators will solve a tricky new problem: how to handle rampant cheating with AI. One way to stop the slide would be to prevent standards in schools from falling. Some insist this is impossible without also solving scourges such as child poverty or the baleful allure of screens. In fact, marks in Singapore have been inching up for years and rose even during the pandemic. Schools in England have also been climbing international league tables, thanks in part to reforms that made exams and curriculums more rigorous. Americans are finally recognizing that many of their schools teach literacy using methods that other countries long ago binned as pseudoscience. States that reversed course First, such as Mississippi, have been posting big gains. Another remedy would be for leaders in colleges and universities to restore their commitment to high standards, both in whom they choose to admit and in how students are assessed as they learn. America's Best are starting to reintroduce mandatory tests for all applicants. The rest should follow. In May, academics at Harvard agreed to rein in grade inflation by imposing a hard limit on the number of A grades they hand out in each course. These had soared from 24% of all grades rewarded in 2005 to 60% last year. That was once considered a radical proposal. It ought to be more common. And policymakers should widen the ways in which people can keep learning after they leave school. In English-speaking countries in particular, options other than university are too rare. America has fewer apprentices than even Britain, which has hardly any. America's community colleges are supposed to act as stepping stones for high school graduates who need more help. But the share of youngsters who go to them is declining, even as the share heading to demanding four-year universities is going up. Education should provide everyone with an opportunity. It must never become a blocker, sprinkling its benefits on a smarmy few while holding the less fortunate in their place. But raising young people up its tiers without granting them the skills they need is not pragmatic or a kindness or a blow for radical equity. It is a cowardice that lets everybody down. Riding the orange wave. The politics of the cocaine belt has turned Trumpy. In little more than a year, seven Latin American countries have held presidential elections, and right-wingers have won them all. Never has the regional pendulum swung so fast. Barring Brazil and Mexico, nearly every sizable Latin country now has a leader who either courts Donald Trump or sounds like him. The latest is Abelardo de la Espriella, who has formally declared president-elect of Colombia on June 24th after a tight race. He calls himself El Tigre and promises to hunt down gangsters in their burrows. This Trumpian orange wave has risen because voters are sick of gangs and illegal migrants. Centrists and leftists have failed to calm their fears. Populists on the right offer tough-sounding solutions. If Mr. Trump can mass deport migrants, they reason, why can't we? If he can blow up drug boats, why shouldn't we be ruthless? Such messages have proved popular, and leaders who imitate Mr. Trump tend to win his favor, since imitation is flattery. He loves that. In economic matters, warm ties with the White House are clearly helpful. The region relies on trade with the United States. Chums may be spared the stiffest tariffs and sometimes receive direct help. Argentina's painful but necessary economic reforms might have failed had they not been led by a pro-Trump president, Javier Milei. The U.S. Treasury extended him a $20 billion credit line to avert a currency crisis. Military matters also have upside. Since Mr. Trump replaced Venezuela's dictator with his more pliable deputy, American forces have helped their Venezuela counterparts recapture gold mines that had been controlled by criminal gangs. The governments of the Andean countries, which produce and export most of the world's cocaine, Bolivia, Colombia, Ecuador, and Peru, are ideologically closer to the United States than at any time since the 1970s. All are either exploring military cooperation with Uncle Sam or already are cooperating. The idea the gangs can be beaten has taken root. Nayib Bukele, ex-El Salvador's president, has jailed legions of suspects without trial and transformed his country from a murder capital into a place that is as safe as Canada. If he can do it, surely similar tactics will work elsewhere. If the Trumpists are correct and a mix of military force, mega prisons, and pan-American teamwork can win the war on drugs, voters will cheer. But there are reasons to doubt it. El Salvador's success is atypical. Its gangsters relied on extortion, not drug smuggling. Their victims were eager to snitch on them once it became clear that a single anonymous phone call was enough to get any suspect locked up indefinitely. The drugs business is not like this. Cocaine buyers want to buy cocaine. If governments succeed in constricting the supply, the price tends to rise, increasing the incentive for new producers to find new smuggling routes. This is why Mr. Trump's campaign of bombing drug boats has had no detectable effect on the availability of drugs in the United States. For some leaders, that may not matter much. By showing enthusiasm for the fight against gangs, they can look strong to voters and stay on Mr. Trump's good side. For others, such as Mr. Bukele, the fight has offered an excuse to suspend civil liberties. Dissidents, knowing they can easily be locked up, tend to shut up or flee. Investors, whom you might think would be attracted to El Salvador's new peaceful streets, are instead repelled by the absence of the new rule of law. Since Mr. Bukele came to power in 2019, his country has attracted less investment relative to the size of its economy than any in Central America. Mr. Bukele's imitators claim they can be equally tough, but voters may find that right-wing populism brings big risks. It is useful to be friends with the giant in the north, but democratic institutions matter more and last longer than any American president. Don't let the orange wave sweep them away. Splitting hairs. As The Economist went to press on June 25th, the Supreme Court was due to deliver decisions with seismic potential. They involved, among other things, the question of who gets to be an American, the president's power to sack leaders of independent agencies, and whether states may bar transgender athletes from school sports. The court's rulings will not just have legal weight, but a political impact, as candidates exalt or lambast decisions in the run-up to the midterms elections in November. One decision on mail-in ballots has practical implications for administering the elections themselves. 2 days earlier, the court had issued rulings with a subtler effect. One concerned the rights of a Rastafarian to sue prison guards. Another tackled whether members of Falun Gong, a Chinese religious movement, could bring lawsuits in American courts for alleged violations of international law. Those rulings were not blockbusters. They are nonetheless part of an important shift in plaintiffs' ability to hold the powerful to account. The Nazarite vow, rooted in Numbers 6:5, requires that the locks of the hair of one's head grow uncut. For Damon Landor, a Rastafarian, a two-decade commitment had led to dreadlocks that reached his knees. In 2020, wary of grooming policies in Louisiana's prison system, Mr. Lander arrived at the Raymond Laborde Correctional Center clutching a copy of Where v. Louisiana Department of Corrections, in which an appeals court ruled that a federal law protected Rastafarians' right to keep their locks. But when Mr. Landor showed the decision to prison guards, one threw it in the trash. Two others handcuffed him to a chair and shaved his head. Mr. Landor's lawyers pointed out that the Religious Land Use and Institutionalized Persons Act, passed in 2000, bars states and local governments from imposing a substantial burden on prisoners' religious exercise unless there is a compelling government interest. However, in this case, Landor v. Louisiana Department of Corrections, the argument centered not on whether prison officials had violated RLUIPA, but whether Mr. Landor could seek damages for that violation. The court ruled 6-3 that he could not. Nothing in RLUIPA, wrote Justice Neil Gorsuch, gave prison officials fair notice that they could be personally sued for damages. Justice Ketanji Brown Jackson, writing for the three justices appointed by Democratic presidents, accused the majority of ignoring RLUIPA's purpose. The point of the law, she wrote, is to give prisoners a way to vindicate their religious rights. By denying damages against the officers who seemed to flout the statute, prisoners were left remediless. Prison officials will have little incentive to abide by federal law, she replied, even if it is handed to them on a piece of paper. Steve Vladek, a law professor at Georgetown University, agrees. Landor will shut the door to damages in a large number of cases, he says, making it impossible to sue over past violations, even if prisoners can still seek injunctions to stop ongoing ones. He reckons the decision will, in effect, neuter statutes like RLUIPA when the government lacks the resources or will to enforce them itself. A second 6-3 ruling issued on the 23rd moves to curtail plaintiffs' ability to seek damages, too. In the early 2000s, members of Falun Gong were allegedly tracked, arrested, and tortured by the Chinese Communist Party. They say that Cisco Systems, an American technology company, provided the mass surveilling system that facilitated the repression. The company has called the allegations inaccurate and entirely without foundations. The plaintiffs sued under the Alien Tort Statute, a law dating to 1789 that gives federal courts jurisdiction over suits by foreigners for violations of international law. Writing for the majority, Justice Amy Coney Barrett noted that cases may frequently involve heinous and inhumane acts, but that the political branches or other institutional actors, not American courts, are better suited to help. Cisco also threw cold water on a separate claim under the Torture Victim Protection Act. In dissent, Justice Sonia Sotomayor accused the court's majority of remaking the law in its preferred image. In both Cisco and Landor, the conservative majority insisted it was merely respecting the scope of laws passed by Congress. To Mr. Vladek, the rulings fit a broader pattern, since Justice Anthony Kennedy, a moderating force on the court, retired in 2018. The court ruled in 2020 that a Mexican teenager could not sue an American Border Patrol agent who shot him near the border with Mexico. In 2022, an innkeeper unsuccessfully tried to hold an agent accountable for retaliating against him after a scuffle close on the Canadian border. In 2021, the court began making it harder to sue American companies for alleged abuses under the ATS. The rulings on June 23rd advanced the same project with more momentous decisions to come. Not so fast. Rare temporary beneficiaries of the war. Joe Coelho's family has been farming near Riverdale in California's San Joaquin Valley for four generations. "I'm the fifth of my name, like Game of Thrones," he says. His family ran a dairy for decades, but in 2021 they sold the cows and planted pistachio trees. The crops thrive in the valley's dry heat, and the switch to pistachios has paid off. In May, the nuts fetched $5.30 a pound in America, according to Expana, a market data provider, the highest price in a decade, inflated by the war in Iran. As peace talks between America and Iran continue, the White House is arguing that the war has advanced Americans' interests. By conventional metrics, dismantling Iran's nuclear program, for instance, or lowering prices for American consumers, that argument has flaws. But at least one set of Americans is profiting from the conflict, the 950 or so pistachio farmers of California. Pistachio trees have grown in Iran for millennia, and the country long dominated the market. But during the Iranian hostage crisis in 1979, President Jimmy Carter imposed a trade embargo that prevented the import of 25 million pounds of pistachios, among other things. Later in the 1980s, American farmers accused Iran of dumping cheap nuts to undercut competition. So America slapped the country with a whopping 241% tariff. California's farmers filled the gap, and an industry blossomed. The state's orchards accounted for 60% of global pistachio production in 2025. In recent years, the state's growers have profited from the vitality of Dubai chocolate, a decadent bar with pistachio cream, with prices rising more than 25% from $3.28 in December 2023 to $4.14 a year later. Then came the Iran war. Shipments of in-shell pistachios fell by 31% in the 30 days to May 21st, compared with the same period a year ago. I don't want anyone to think I am happy with the war, nor is anybody, insists Mr. Coelho. But the conflict, he says, is killing some of the world's supply, and it opens a hole for us to fill. The question now is how long the boom for pistachio farmers will endure. If peace proves lasting, Iranian exports are expected to resume at close to their prior level. Evidence suggests damage to orchards has not been extensive. Without a structural change to the market, the fortunes of California's pistachio farmers will return to more quotidian concerns. A spring heat wave in California devastated orchards. Mr. Coelho reaches up into one of his trees and grabs a bunch of green nuts. "You can see that whole thing is just torched," he says. Pistachio trees have an alternate bearing cycle, with output rising one year and falling the next. So the heat wave coincides with a yield that was expected to be low anyway. America's yields are expected to halve in 2026, according to the International Nut and Dried Fruit Council, a lobby group. In the long term, state limits to groundwater pumping may further restrict California's supplies. That will raise prices, but not necessarily with a net gain for Californian growers who will be selling fewer nuts. Some farmers are already following fields. The war's benefit to America's pistachio farmers has been real. It will probably also be fleeting. This week's obituary is for Alan Greenspan. The master chairman of the Federal Reserve died on June 22nd at the age of 100. The numbers were a guide like the notes on sheet music. They were a guide in the 1930s growing up in Washington Heights at the northern tip of Manhattan, where Alan Greenspan tracked the statistics of his beloved New York Yankees. They were a guide in the 1990s when, as chairman of the Federal Reserve, he presided over the then longest American boom on record. It was the numbers that led him to economics, the numbers he read in books on finance.

0: This service is intended solely for individuals who cannot read conventional print due to a disability. Ineligible listeners risk infringing on copyright laws, and KPBS Radio Reading Service is not responsible for any violations that may occur. Our service may not be redistributed without our written consent. If you agree to these conditions, please continue listening.
1: He trusted the notes on the page as he trusted his numbers. By 1945, he was studying at New York University in the era of John Maynard Keynes, whose analysis of the Depression changed economics. He admired Keynes's analytical wizardry, but had no time for his sweeping vision. He kept to his data. As a consultant, his first job, he impressed clients with his knack for spotting turns in the business cycle, as in 1957, when growing steel inventories led him to intuit that a recession must be looming. He was all right there in the numbers. There was more to life than data, though. He learned that from his friend Ayn Rand, a zealous cult-level believer in individual freedom and the evils of state intervention. As the 1960s drew to a close, it was easy to see in America's slowing growth rates and rising inflation the inevitable side effects of government bloat. He was not a rabid partisan by nature, but as a jazz age conservative in Vietnam-era America, infused with the libertarian spirit of Rand and her circle, he gravitated toward the Republican Party. He had a way with people in high places. In 1975, he began squiring Barbara Walters, and he spent the last four decades of his life with Andrea Mitchell, also a television journalist. He fell in with Richard Nixon, too, who brought him into his team as a campaign advisor. Nixon's partisan rage turned him off, but he served happily under Gerald Ford as chairman of the Council of Economic Advisors, leading the band, now stepping out from behind the music stand. When Ronald Reagan ran for the presidency in 1980, he joined the campaign team. It was Reagan who chose him for the job that would define his career. As chairman of the Fed, he would become the world's most powerful economic figure, coaxing the massive, complicated machinery of the American economy to perform its best, to play its sweetest. His tenure began on a sour note. He was just 2 months on the job on October 19, 1987, Black Monday, when America's stock markets lost more than 20% of their value in a single day. It was the worst one-day drop in the country's history. In calm response, he jawboned banks into maintaining credit and pushed the administration to call for cuts to the budget deficit, which he reckoned would boost confidence. He was fierce in defending the independence of the Fed when the administration of George H.W. Bush leaned on the central banking system to do more than beat back the recession of the early 1990s. He had none of it. But independence did not mean that the chairman had to mind his own business. In the murky language known as Fed speak, of which he became the most famous and fluent speaker, he would render his judgments on the plans of the president and Congress, never using one syllable when six would do. The American press proved a rapt audience. The maestro's control never seemed more complete than in the 1990s. In 1994, he joined Robert Rubin, Bill Clinton's Secretary of the Treasury, and Larry Summers, a Deputy Secretary, to make up a trio of crisis fighters, managing financial havoc in East Asia and Russia and in American financial markets when long-term capital management, a massive hedge fund, required a Fed-orchestrated bailout. His Fed kept the American economy humming, speeding through the unprecedented boom. If you want a simple model for predicting the

unemployment rate in the United States over the next few years? Here it is, wrote Paul Krugman in 1997. It will be what Greenspan wants it to be, plus or minus a random error reflecting the fact that he is not quite God. Finally, Mr. Greenspan was playing by feel. He believed new technology was changing the way the economy worked. When Fed members worried that the economy was running too hot, he told them to be cool. The numbers had to be wrong. He let the boom run, counting on a productivity miracle to keep inflation in check. When rocketing stock prices threatened to create disharmony, he warned gently of irrational exuberance while still believing the economy was more resilient than ever. But then somehow it began to get away from him. By the turn of the millennium, he feared that productivity growth and the stock market boom it had brought about was inflationary after all. When stocks crashed and recession struck, the economy did not jump at his utterances as it had before. A jobless recovery gave way to a dangerous-looking housing boom, which his rate rises failed to dent. Even so, he left the Fed to a chorus of plaudits, hailed as the man who could make the American economy sing. He barely had time to publish his memoir before the global financial crisis hit. It shook his faith in deregulation. He defended his Fed. The low interest rates that perked up growth, its light regulatory touch, and the bailouts it had constructed in the years before the crash. He blamed the Obama administration for holding back growth. Sour notes sounded, however. Had he really been such a maestro? Had he been good or merely lucky, and then unlucky? If only the numbers could say, one way or another. The best new novels to read this summer. These are all my politics. I enjoy music and painting. A good book is an event in my life. The character in The Red and the Black by Stendhal, a French writer, proclaimed these words in 1830, but plenty of people today will recognize the sentiment. If you are weary of politics and seek an escape in art, pick up one of our recommended novels. Perhaps it will even become an event in your life. The Calamity Club by Catherine Stockett. Rollicking work of historical fiction set in Oxford, Mississippi in 1933. Meg endures misery in an orphanage. Bertie comes to town to borrow money from her married sister. Inevitably, the characters cross paths. Soon they find themselves joining forces with other downtrodden women intent on improving their lives. This novel has intricately woven storylines and a vibrant cast. That's The Calamity Club by Catherine Stockett. The Kindness of Strangers by Emma Garman. Set in London in 1953, this accomplished debut revolves around a ragtag assortment of residents in a Victorian boarding house. When a young man shows up and threatens the stability of the household, it becomes clear all the occupants have something to hide. A skillfully constructed mystery full of sly twists, dark wit, and rich period detail. Land by Maggie O'Farrell. In 1865, Thomas, a cartographer, and his son Liam travel to a remote western peninsula in Ireland to map their country for their British masters. After discovering a mysterious mystical site, Thomas vows to carry out an act of honor and resistance. It is a decision that will transform his life and that of his family, a bold, epic novel about the relationship between people and place. Other People's Children by Ben Fassini.
Tom has a lot to contend with. He is plagued by memories of his late father. He struggles to bond with his partner's young sons. Adding to his woe is the increasingly strange behavior of his Italian grandmother, Alma. When he delves into her wartime past, he unearths a devastating secret that alters his outlook. This book is elegantly written and astute as it traces family ties and the long shadow of history. That's Other People's Children by Ben Fassini. The Things We Never Say by Elizabeth Strout. Artie Dom is a happily married man and a popular history teacher, but deep down he feels trapped in a state of dismalness and is contemplating suicide. A shocking revelation, however, makes him appreciate all he holds dear. This bittersweet novel about the effect of trauma, anxiety, and loneliness examines how well people really know each other. That's The Things We Never Say by Elizabeth Strout. Transcription by Ben Lerner. In this short, clever novel, an unnamed narrator conducts a magazine interview with his 90-year-old college mentor, but fails to record it. It is the first of several exchanges with different individuals, all of which offer shrewd insights into art and technology, friendship and fatherhood, and the reliability of memory. Transcription by Ben Lerner. Uprising by Tamima Anam. Kusam Khan is tricked and sold into slavery on an island. In this prison, children look on while their mothers engage in sex work to pay off crippling debts to the cruel madame. But Kusam finds a way to unite her fellow prisoners into resisting and revolting, a fierce and unflinching novel inspired by the real women of Banashanta, Bangladesh. That's Uprising by Tamima Anam. And Whistler by Ann Patchett. Daphne hasn't seen her stepfather, Eddie, since they were involved in a near-fatal car accident 44 years ago. A chance meeting in New York allows the pair to reconnect. It also gives Daphne the chance to finally learn the truth about why Eddie's marriage to her mother fell apart, a tale of secrets and lasting love enriched by sharply drawn characters. Whistler by Ann Patchett. When it's not all fun and games, the film's real villain of Toy Story 5 is unexpected. Cowgirls are an intrepid bunch, intent on figuring out why the neighbor's twin children refuse to play with 8-year-old Bonnie. Jesse, Bonnie's doll, saddles up, crosses the street, and peers in the window. Inside, the twins are clenching their screens and swiping. Outside in the garden, discarded playthings are griping. "The age of toy is over," wails a small robot. Pixar has turned the world of junky plastic into gold. Toy Story 1995, the first full-length film made with computer-generated imagery, and the next three films earned more than $4.5 billion at the box office in today's money. Toy Story 5, released on June 19th, could become the highest-grossing film of the year. But unlike many mindless blockbusters, this film is soulful and splendid. That is because it deals amusingly with urgent themes, such as how technology has hijacked childhood. Hoping to help their shy daughter make friends, Bonnie's parents buy Lilypad, a tablet. You then watch Bonnie's mood change with every ping from her group chats. The discarded toys are only the most vocal victims. The biggest loser is Bonnie, who misses out on the thrill of imaginative play and feels even greater social alienization online. Previous Toy Story flicks have also reflected their era's crazes and concerns.
The second film came out during the dot-com boom. In it, Woody, a cowboy, has become a collectible, raising questions about whether value stems more from relationships or money. Toy Story 5 reprises and updates the first film's premise, displacement by something new and snazzy. Unexpectedly, the film's biggest villain is not Lily Pad, but Bonnie's unwitting parents. Passive and mindlessly gentle, they are tech-addicted themselves, fail to enforce the screen time rules they set for their child, and are too distracted to notice her descent into greater gloom. Young audiences will walk out of the film perceiving old-fashioned toys and screens a little bit differently. Parents will leave wondering whether they are really as blind as the film makes them out to be. We'll close with some business shorts. SpaceX's share price fell back to earth, erasing some of the gains it had chalked up since an initial public offering on June 12th. The stock was listed at $135 at the company's flotation, had climbed to over $200 in subsequent days, and was trading at around $155 during the middle of this week. Some $400 billion was wiped off SpaceX's market value in one day. The second biggest such loss for any company, NVIDIA lost almost $600 billion on January 27, 2025. Meanwhile, SpaceX launched its first bond offering over a range of maturities to institutional investors, which should raise $25 billion. The company will use the proceeds to repay a bridge loan it took out in March when XAI, Elon Musk's AI company, and X, his social media platform, were merged with SpaceX. Other tech stocks fell heavily during the week as concerns about the lofty valuations of AI-related firms and the prospect of higher interest rates once again rattled investors. The share prices of chip makers such as Micron, NVIDIA, and Qualcomm dropped sharply. Alphabet's stock slid by 5% after two senior AI researchers said they were leaving, one to join Anthropic and the other to join OpenAI. For the past few years, investors have wondered how companies that provide stock pictures, video, and graphics to the media and other creative markets will survive in the world of AI. Getty Images has provided an answer to that conundrum by striking licensing agreement with OpenAI that will make its content available on ChatGPT, providing the chatbot with a trustworthy source of pictures. Getty's share price surged. A law firm that uses AI instead of lawyers won a case in the English courts in what is thought to be a legal first for AI anywhere in the world. Garfield AI, which uses the technology to prepare its cases, helped a human resources freelancer recover money owed to her by a firm, though a human barrister represented her in court. The freelancer spent $525 on AI legal services and was awarded 7,000 lira, while the defending firm paid lawyers for their advice in the case. Tributes were paid to Alan Greenspan, who died at the age of 100. Mr. Greenspan was chairman of the Federal Reserve from 1987 to 2006, the second longest tenure of anyone in the job. Nicknamed the Maestro for his mastery of policy and his loquacious statements, Mr. Greenspan once said, "If I turn out to be particularly clear, you've probably misunderstood what I said."
that's all the time we have for today. This has been Mary Kiefer with a reading of The Economist. I hope you've enjoyed today's reading from the audio reading service at the Allen County Public Library in Fort Wayne, Indiana.

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2: Good morning, everyone. My name is Bill Machuga, and I'll be reading three of the articles for you from this morning's front page of the Washington Post. And the first article is under the Middle East. The headline, Hegseth says Iran war has cost $37.5 billion and defends request for more. This is written by Noah Robertson, Ellen Francis, and Victoria Craw. Defense Secretary Pete Hegseth faced bipartisan scrutiny in the Senate on Tuesday as frustrated lawmakers pressed him to explain the Trump administration's strategy for the war in Iran amid renewed hostilities and rising costs. The hearing before the Senate Appropriations Committee was the first time Hegseth testified before Congress since the collapse of a truce between Washington and Tehran in recent days. The session also marked lawmakers' first public oversight of the administration's request for $67 billion in additional funding to cover the costs of the conflict. Hegseth, who testified alongside General Dan Kane, chairman of the Joint Chiefs of Staff, defended the funding request as an urgent, necessary step to restock the Pentagon's arsenal of precision weaponry that was diminished during the fighting and to avoid looming shortfalls in the military's budget. The defense secretary said the war had cost about $37.5 billion, including some Iran-related bills the Pentagon anticipates it will need to pay through the end of the fiscal year on September 30. The estimate also does not encompass the cost of rebuilding American military bases in the Middle East damaged during the conflict. Under questioning from Senator Jeanine Shaheen, a Democrat of New Hampshire, Hegseth declined to say whether the Pentagon intends to request additional funding for the repairs. Lawmakers also pressed Hegseth and Kane to explain the administration's approach to the war, from President Donald Trump's promise to destroy Tehran's nuclear capabilities to how the Pentagon will reopen the Strait of Hormuz, moving beyond the economic upheaval its closure has caused in oil and fertilizer trade. Under questioning, Kane declined to say whether the war would continue to escalate, including when it came to a possible ground invasion. "We need straight answers," Senator John Kennedy of Louisiana said, a Republican who appeared perturbed with answers from Hegseth and Kane that the senator considered vague. Democrats repeatedly challenged Hegseth to address why parts of the military were approaching insolvency after Congress approved a record $1 trillion defense budget earlier this year. He acknowledged that the Pentagon has yet to spend about $75 billion of one-time military funding lawmakers passed last year, though he argued it was already slated for other priorities, such as purchasing advanced weaponry. The military is running so short on money that without additional funding, Hegseth said, some military training will need to be curtailed. The problem's not a lack of money, but poor planning, Senator Patty Murray of Washington, the committee's top Democrat, alleged. Hegseth responded to such criticisms by faulting the Biden administration's stewardship of the military. After the ceasefire between Washington and Tehran collapsed this month, the conflict is threatening to widen. On Monday, the Iranian-backed Houthis in Yemen announced a blockade against Saudi Arabia's oil shipments in the Red Sea. And the Trump administration has launched more than a week of consecutive strikes on Iran, pledging to retaliate for the recent deaths of American service members. Iranian officials want to desperately meet, and until they're ready to meet in a meaningful way, we have no interest, Trump claimed on Tuesday, saying U.S. forces plan to strike Pickaxe Mountain, the site where Iran is believed to have deeply buried nuclear facilities. The mounting U.S. attacks have thus far failed to loosen Tehran's chokehold over the Strait of Hormuz. Under questioning from Murray, Hegseth acknowledged that Iran no doubt retained military capabilities, but still argued that its military was at its weakest point in decades. When Kane was later asked whether the Trump administration would be able to accomplish its military objectives in Iran through the use of airstrikes, he responded that air power's got limits. Iran will continue to be a challenge moving forward, Kane said during a later round of questions. A tanker came under attack in the strait early Tuesday near Oman, forcing the crew to abandon the ship on a lifeboat, the British Navy's Maritime Trade Operations Center said. Iran said fires broke out on two tankers that passed through an unauthorized route. Quoting, as long as American hostilities in the region continue, the Strait of Hormuz will remain closed, Iran's Islamic Revolutionary Guard Corps said in remarks carried by the semi-official Tasnim News Agency. Thanks for holding there for a moment. Let me continue. If successful, the Houthis move targeting the Bab el-Mandeb Strait could choke off one of the few viable alternatives for oil exports and reduce global supply by an estimated 7%. Already, 10% of global oil shipments are halted by disruptions in the Strait of Hormuz, which has been largely shut by Iranian threats and mines since the U.S. and Israel launched the war 5 months ago. The price of a barrel of Brent crude oil, the international benchmark, rose Tuesday to around $90 a barrel as investors weighed hopes of a resolution with renewed fighting. The benchmark oil price has risen sharply since the $70 seen in early July, as some shipments began to resume transiting the Strait of Hormuz. In the United States, the national average gas price rose above $4 a gallon this week, following an average of $3.85 one week ago. The reimposition of a U.S. blockade on Iranian ports appears to have failed to disrupt Tehran's oil revenue in the way Washington might have hoped, some analysts said. On Tuesday, Tehran claimed fresh attacks on the U.S. military assets in Jordan and Bahrain, and the U.S. responded with an 11th consecutive night of bombardment against Iran. The U.S. Central Command said overnight that its strikes hit Iranian command centers, missile and drone launch sites, and air defense systems. The U.S. strikes have followed a pledge from Trump to make Iran pay many times over for the killing of U.S. forces in the region in recent days. Iran's forces also launched attack drones at U.S. military hubs and installations in Kuwait. Iranian media said that the drones targeted Camp Arishan in Kuwait, along with a helicopter parking station at Camp Uderi and U.S. military housing at Ahmad al-Jaber Air Base. The Pentagon has disclosed that nearly 100 U.S. troops have been injured in the war with Iran over the last 2 weeks, underscoring the extent of Tehran's retaliation against U.S. military sites in the region as negotiations faltered. And we will continue with a second article that focuses in Europe. The headline on this article: Zelensky ousts Ukraine's military commander as major shakeup continues. This is written by Sergei Korolchuk, Catherine Belton, David L. Stern, and Joshua Yang. Kyiv. President Volodymyr Zelensky ousted the commander of Ukraine's armed forces on Tuesday, days after abruptly dismissing the country's defense minister, who won praise as the architect of Ukraine's increasingly successful long-range drone assaults on Russia. Zelensky appointed Major General Mykhailo Drapaty, commander of the joint forces of the armed forces of Ukraine. He was appointed to replace General Oleksandr Sirsky, who had led the military since February of 24, winning a reputation as a loyalist to the president. Quoting, "We all share the same desire to defeat the enemy and create conditions on the front lines and through pressure on Russia that would force Russia to make peace," Zelensky said in a statement announcing the change in Ukraine's wartime leadership. "Tomorrow, we will formalize all decisions." Sirsky's dismissal comes amid days of political turmoil in Ukraine, following Zelensky's sacking last week of popular defense minister Mykhailo Fedorov. Zelensky said communication between Fedorov and Sirsky had broken down and appeared to side with the general in dismissing the defense minister, who had served in the role for only 6 months. The shakeup has exposed a bitter generational divide among top leaders, just as Ukraine's armed forces appear to be gaining battlefield advantages against Russia. The defense minister's firing sparked widespread protests in Kyiv and other cities. Demonstrators said they feared the move could undermine Ukraine's war effort and called for his reinstatement. Zelensky met over the weekend with several senior officers considered contenders to command the military, including Brigadier General Oleh Apostol, commander of the air assault forces, Major General Volodymyr Hobatyuk, deputy chief of the general staff, and Drapaty. Kirilo Budinov, the head of Ukraine's presidential administration, called for calm. "The situation is being resolved professionally, constructively, and in the best interests of our state," he wrote Monday on social media. "Debate is a normal thing in a free country. What matters is that it continues peacefully, without provocations that could undermine our national security." As protests spread in support of Fedorov, Drapaty backed the ousted defense minister. The military needs change, but without justice, no change will make sense to the people who carry this war on their shoulders every day, Dripathi wrote in a Facebook post the day after Fedorov's dismissal. Zelensky had come under increasing pressure from lawmakers and protesters in recent days to oust Syrsky. After Fedorov was fired Wednesday, he accused Syrsky of blocking his initiatives to streamline and modernize Ukraine's armed forces, saying he was stuck in outmoded battlefield tactics instead of innovating to defeat Russia. Quoting, Syrsky isn't willing to discuss the problems face-to-face, Fedorov, who previously was Ukraine's Minister for Digital Transformation, told reporters last week. Syrsky saved our country in 2022. He led the Kiev operation. He led the Kharkiv operation. We cannot underestimate a commander like that. But the war has changed completely. Drone architecture evolves, or new features appear in drones at least four times a year, Fedorov said. The command and control system has changed, and we must change as well. We can't keep relying on what worked back then. Syrsky responded Monday with a public apology to Fedorov. It was a surprise to him, he wrote in the news publication Militarny, to learn there was a conflict between them. I viewed our friendship, our relationship, as a professional one, one involving complex issues and differing positions, he wrote. That is how it should be between two institutions during a major war. If I have offended anyone in any way, Mikhailo Albertovich, please forgive me. I can be harsh at times. But I ask you and everyone who is now following this story with such interest, let's not focus on the personal, but on the bigger picture, on victory. It remains unclear if Fedorov will return to an official position. Zelensky named Yevhen Kamara as acting defense minister and said he would ask Parliament to approve him at a later date. Kamara previously served as acting head of the country's security services. On Tuesday, Zelensky said that he met with Fedorov and offered him a worthy leadership position that would allow him to bring together our country's technological capabilities and ensure their continued development. Fedorov, however, did not indicate whether he would accept. In a statement Tuesday, he called Dripathi's appointment a new wind and a new hope in the struggle of free people for freedom and justice, but made no mention of an offer from Zelensky. We need to move faster and write new chapters, correcting all previous mistakes, Fedorov said. And that is actually the end of that article, ladies and gentlemen. We have one more that I am lucky enough to read for you. This is under the category of justice. The headline, Appeals Court Upholds Peter Navarro's Convictions for Defying a January 6th Subpoena. This is written by Salvador Rizzo. Okay, a federal appeals court on Tuesday upheld the convictions of President Donald Trump's trade advisor, Peter Navarro, who was charged with contempt of Congress after defying a subpoena related to the January 6, 2021 attack on the U.S. Capitol. Navarro served a four-month sentence in 2024 after a jury found him guilty of stonewalling a request for records and testimony from the House Select Committee investigating January 6. He argued the subpoena requests were improper under the separation of powers and barred by executive privilege. A three-judge panel of the D.C. Circuit Federal Appeals Court disagreed, ruling Tuesday that the law mandates compliance with congressional subpoenas, and that Trump never invoked executive privilege for Navarro, though he did for other advisors who received subpoenas related to January 6th. Dr. Navarro immediately and categorically asserted executive privilege without consulting anyone, whether counsel or the president to whom the privilege belongs, the court said in a unanimous opinion. And he did so before even seeing the subpoena and its cover letter that made clear the subpoena sought some information that Dr. Navarro concedes is not privileged because he had discussed it publicly. After serving throughout Trump's first term as a trade and pandemic advisor and writing several books about his experiences, Navarro returned to the White House for the second Trump administration. He was one of the architects behind the president's sweeping tariffs that were struck down by the Supreme Court this year. But it was Navarro's writings that caught the interest of the January 6th Congressional Committee. In his books, Navarro described an unsuccessful attempt by some Trump supporters to have then Vice President Mike Pence overturn the results of the 2020 presidential election during a joint session of Congress held on January 6th. The operation was called the Green Bay Sweep. Instead of certifying Joe Biden as the Electoral College winner, Trump loyalists in Congress would contest ballots from six swing states that Biden had won, which would then throw the election to the House. The plan, which Pence refused to support, ultimately failed. The February 2022 subpoena asked Navarro about his claim of working with another Trump advisor, Stephen K. Bannon, on that plan. Writing for the appeals court, Judge Patricia A. Millett said Navarro had publicly revealed much of the material the House committee was seeking, failed to produce any document establishing that President Trump had directed him to assert executive privilege, and could not recall whether such a document existed. All three judges on the panel, Millett, J. Michelle Childs, and Cornelia T. L. Pillard, were appointed by Democratic presidents. Navarro did not immediately comment Tuesday. Navarro and Bannon, a Trump political strategist who left the White House in 2017, were the first former presidential aides charged with contempt of Congress since at least 2008, and the first people incarcerated for defying a congressional subpoena in more than half a century. Unlike almost every other defendant convicted of January 6 offenses, Navarro has not been pardoned by Trump. The trade advisor has said he declined to seek a pardon because he hoped to win his appeal and set a legal precedent strengthening executive privilege for future presidents and their top White House aides. The Justice Department stopped defending Navarro's convictions last year. Navarro, who is a Harvard-trained economist, argued that if a former president was unexpectedly suffering from disability or death, his advisors should still be able to guard White House communications from prying eyes. The appeals court rejected that argument, writing that, at a minimum, the privilege must be claimed by the president, current or former, or an official authorized by the president to claim it. Biden, once in office, took the position that Navarro was not covered by executive privilege. Trump has pardoned more than 1,500 rioters who were convicted of January 6 offenses. The Justice Department also has filed motions in court to wipe out the convictions of the top members of two extremist groups, the Proud Boys and Oath Keepers, who led the mob into the U.S. Capitol. The Justice Department also has requested that Bannon's contempt of Congress convictions be dismissed, and the Supreme Court gave the green light for that move this year. Navarro, however, continued to pursue his appeal. Unlike in Bannon's case, the Justice Department has not filed court papers seeking to wipe out Navarro's convictions. That posture led to an unusual oral argument in December before the three-judge panel hearing Navarro's appeal. The only lawyer who addressed the court was Navarro's attorney, Stanley Brand. No prosecutors were present. Normally, I would offer you rebuttal, but there's nothing to rebut, Millett said at the end of the hearing. It's been a very strange journey, Brand responded. And that actually is the end of that article as well, ladies and gentlemen. I've got a few more minutes here to chat with you. And let's see if I can find something that is a little interesting for you here. Here's one. This is in politics. Senator Darlene Graham will seek full term to her late brother's seat. This is written by Theodore Meyer. Senator Darlene Graham, a Republican of South Carolina, said Monday that she will seek a full six-year Senate term after President Donald Trump urged her to run. South Carolina Governor Henry McMaster, Republican, appointed Graham last week to succeed her brother, Lindsey Graham, who died July 11. Trump on Friday encouraged Darlene Graham to run for a full term after initially saying he expected her to serve only on an interim basis, and Graham said Monday that she's in. He's worked so hard for so long, she told Sean Hannity of Fox News. I just can't let that die. I've got to step in and carry on his legacy. Graham will face a competitive Republican primary in South Carolina, despite Trump's endorsement. Representatives Russell Fry and Ralph Norman have also said they will run in the August 11 Republican primary. Make no mistake, I will be President Trump's favorite U.S. Senator, and you will have a MAGA fighter you can count on, Fry wrote on X. Another Republican, Representative Nancy Mace, said Monday that she would not run for the seat. Senate Majority Leader John Thune, Republican of South Dakota, described Graham on Monday as a strong candidate, but stopped short of endorsing her. She's obviously carrying on Lindsey's legacy, but I think she's a very accomplished person in her own right, Thune told reporters. She has a right, like anybody else, to get into that race. It sounds like there are a number who are moving forward with campaigns. The filing period opens Tuesday. The primary will go to a runoff August 25th if no candidate wins the majority of the vote. The winner will face Annie Andrews, a pediatrician who won the Democratic nomination last month. The Republican nominee will be heavily favored in the deep red state in November. No Democrat has won a Senate race in South Carolina since 1998. Darlene Graham, 62, previously led the South Carolina Commission for the Blind and worked as a vocational rehabilitation counselor. Senator Richard Blumenthal, a Democrat of Connecticut, and Graham last week introduced a revised version of legislation that Lindsey Graham had championed, to impose new sanctions on Russia and said they would work to pass it to honor his memory. She said Monday that she brought up the bill last week when she met with Trump in the Oval Office. I went on to mention that there were some things that I felt like were very important to Lindsay, Russia's sanctions, and that I really wanted to push those across the finish line, she told Hannity. And I'll be ending my reading for you there, ladies and gentlemen. Please have a good, safe Wednesday. Bye-bye.
3: Democrats set to replace Plattner in Maine led Senate with a temper. Troy Jackson, a powerful Maine legislator, now running for Senate, once angrily threw a water bottle in a meeting after he couldn't persuade a lawmaker to vote his way. He yelled at another lawmaker, prompting her to post on social media that straight men were, quote, too emotional to be in politics. And he cursed and shouted in a meeting with the Speaker of Maine's State House until she kicked him out of her office. During the 6 years, Jackson presided over Maine's Senate until he left office in 2024. His temper was a feature of his leadership, and one that Democratic lawmakers discussed among themselves as a problem, and even raised with the governor. That's according to a portrait of his leadership drawn from interviews with more than 24 people who spoke to the Washington Post, some on the condition of anonymity to avoid alienating Jackson, now the presumptive Democratic nominee for the U.S. Senate, or to avoid being seen as damaging Democrats' chances of winning the seat. His temperament is coming up as he is on the verge of replacing Democratic candidate Graham Plattner, who dropped out after a sexual assault allegation, which he denied. The trail of scandals following Plattner, including past inflammatory social media comments, a tattoo resembling a Nazi symbol, and allegations of volatile romantic relationships, made Democrats question whether he had been sufficiently vetted to run in the race, which is crucial to retaking a Senate majority. Jackson is set to clinch the nomination this weekend, after his supporters swept elections to serve as delegates to the nominating convention, and his opponents dropped out. Jackson declined to be interviewed about his temperament and clashes. B.J. McAllister, a campaign advisor, acknowledged moments when he let his frustration get the better of him, but said Jackson took responsibility and apologized when it happened. Troy regrets the moments when disagreements became too heated, McAllister said, but passion for the issues he advocates should not be confused with physical intimidation or bullying. Jackson, a populist who unsuccessfully ran for governor earlier this year with the support of Senator Bernie Sanders, independent of Vermont, is seen by many as the candidate best positioned to inherit and remotivate Plattner's left-leaning grassroots supporters because he is a fighter for many of the same causes that animated the former nominee's rise. But some Democrats feared that Jackson's history of conflicts with women lawmakers could hurt him in the general election against Republican Senator Susan Collins, given that she has won past elections in the consistently blue state by appealing to independent and left-leaning women. Jackson and his allies have acknowledged that he can lose his cool, but they have painted this quality as a byproduct of his passion for policies to improve the lives of people in Maine. Jackson has also picked up endorsements from dozens of former colleagues, including some who have described his temper or had heated arguments with him. There needs to be more passion when you are making the decisions we are making up there, said Charlotte Warren, a former state representative who wrote the post about straight men not being suited for politics after she clashed with Jackson in 2021. She now supports his Senate run. Jackson led the state Senate with a confrontational style, at times berating colleagues who disagreed with him, former colleagues said. and his intensity often veered into behavior that people working in Maine politics at the time characterized as bullying, given that he was the most powerful Democrat in the Senate. Jackson worked with numerous women and frequently clashed with them. At the end of his tenure, the five other top leaders of the State House and Senate were women, as was the governor, Democrat Janet Mills. One person who participated in meetings with Jackson at the time said they felt nervous and worried to be in the room with him because his outbursts could escalate so quickly. "It was very aggressive," the person said. "It's one thing to be screaming when you're just mad about the world or sad about the world, but his screaming felt like intentional intimidation. So you would feel like, then, what else is he going to do?" McAllister, the Jackson advisor, said the former Senate president had heated, often two-way disputes over legislation he viewed as crucial for the state of Maine. Troy Jackson is passionate and deeply invested in the people and policies he advocates for, McAllister said. In 2024, Jackson quickly became enraged in a meeting in then-House Speaker Rachel Talbot Ross's office when the two Democrats disagreed about tactics to pass a gun control measure, two people with knowledge of the meeting said. The fight came about a year after 18 people were killed in a mass shooting in Lewiston, Maine. Jackson banged on.

0: This service is intended solely for individuals who cannot read conventional print due to a disability. Ineligible listeners risk infringing on copyright laws, and KPBS Radio Reading Service is not responsible for any violations that may occur. Our service may not be redistributed without our written consent. If you agree to these conditions, please continue listening.
1: The person acknowledged that the leaders had a heated argument over the best way to pass a red flag law, which would allow relatives to petition a court to temporarily confiscate weapons from someone in their household deemed a risk to themselves or others. Despite Democratic majorities in both chambers of the legislature and a Democratic governor, several people said, Democrats in the capital, Augusta, were dismayed that they were not able to accomplish as much as they could have because the leaders did not get along, and it was hard to even get them all in a room together. It was so difficult to maneuver because none of them would even speak to each other, said a top Democratic operative in Maine. On paper, we had these great majorities, but it was inept. It was very messy. The red flag legislation at the heart of Jackson and Talbot Ross's disagreement did not become law that session, for example, despite intense pressure from Democratic voters to respond to the 2023 mass shooting at a bowling alley and a bar in Lewiston. When he has an issue that's important to him, he'll do whatever it takes to get things to a better place, said Maureen Terry, who was the second highest-ranking Democrat in the House during the dispute. I had about 100 meetings with Jackson. Some were really benign, and some were a little more volatile, for sure, she said. We got some good work done. We also had some misses, for sure. Terry declined to comment on the meeting where Jackson clashed with the speaker. Talbot Ross and the other top leaders in the room, Christian Cloutier, Mattie Daughtry, and Eloise Vitelli, declined to the comment, or did not respond to requests. Jackson's supporters tout his work to provide Maine children with universal school meals and to establish paid family and medical leave. Jackson, who first ran for office as a Republican before joining the Democratic Party in 2004, was seen as a particularly powerful person because of his influence over the state budget. Lawmakers did not want to cross him and risk losing out on funding for their projects, three people said. Democrats chose him as their leader, in part because of his ability to win in rural northern Maine, where their party has struggled. They generally forgave him for his personal opposition to abortion and slightly slower evolution on gay rights because they knew he had a different background and district. His 2021 argument with a member of his caucus, then State Senator Heather Sanborn, became legend in Augusta, where lawmakers of both parties gossiped about Jackson's enraged confrontation with her. References to the incident, with sparse details, circulated online early in Jackson's Senate bid. Jackson and Sanborn were on opposing sides of a bill aimed at lowering prescription drug prices. Jackson supported the bill, while Sanborn argued it was unconstitutional and would be struck down by the courts. As one meeting wrapped up, Jackson grew angry with Sanborn and confronted her, said three people in the room that day, and multiple people briefed on the fight. At one point, he threw a water bottle in anger. He was an inch from her nose, screaming and hollering and haranguing her, said one of Jackson's former legislative colleagues, who was in the room and did not see any physical contact. Multiple former lawmakers recalled that Sanborn left the Senate that day and did not return for several days. It was pretty intense, the person said. I haven't seen anything like that before or since. Sanborn, who is now the main public advocate for utility ratepayers, declined to comment. Jackson's campaign advisor acknowledged that the candidate threw a plastic water bottle, but said he was not targeting anyone. The campaign offered two witnesses, both of whom have endorsed his Senate run, to support his account.

0: State Senator Mark Lawrence, who was present for the confrontation, said the bottle hit a desk before bouncing to the floor. He compared Jackson to a softball player throwing a mitt down or a tennis player tossing a racket. Susan DeChambeau, a former state senator who saw part of the argument, said that she did not see the bottle, but that Jackson took a reprimanding tone while yelling at Sanborn. DeChambeau disputed that he came close to Sanborn's face. Multiple former colleagues recalled that Jackson angrily left the room after the clash, but that he later apologized to the caucus. Word of the incident traveled quickly through Augusta because of both that apology and Sanborn's absence. The next day, of course, the other senators had heard about the incident, and he very much apologized, and I could tell it hurt him a lot, DeChambeau said. Jackson, in a 2021 speech on the Senate floor, acknowledged that he would get emotional about prescription drug pricing. Sanborn, speaking right after Jackson, said she agreed with the need to lower prices, but disagreed with the policy, calling it not within our power as a state. It was unfortunate the way it happened, but these things happen in a legislature all the time. It is not an indication of Troy's character, Lawrence said. On the campaign trail, Jackson has said his comfort with challenging people is a strength. In a Friday speech in Portland, the Senate candidate said that to achieve anything, you have to make the people in charge so uncomfortable that they can't ignore you anymore. And that's something I actually have become pretty good at, Jackson said. Asked by reporters after the event if he had been fully vetted, Jackson said that people know I wear my heart on my sleeve, and that he is passionate about the issues, but that there isn't going to be anything that will come out and sink his campaign. Other people Jackson has argued with are supporting his Senate bid. Warren, then a state representative, was so angry at Jackson after a 2021 confrontation in his office that she posted on social media shortly afterward that straight white men are too emotional to be in politics. Their dispute, Warren said, began when she went with other women lawmakers to Jackson's office to try to persuade him to take up a drug decriminalization bill the House had passed. A fight ensued, and Jackson and Warren both cursed and yelled at each other, she recalled. There was nothing physical, she said, but we were very forcefully trying to win our way. It's what you do in politics. It wasn't my finest hour. It wasn't Troy's finest hour. Warren said the two hugged it out, cried, and made up in Jackson's office a few weeks later. Now, she says, she's more focused on how Jackson's passion could help the state of Maine. Is this guy going to fight for us? Yes, he is, she said. Moving along. Republicans press Smithsonian Museum leader in contentious Hill hearing. The fight to control the American story reached Congress on Tuesday. House Republicans criticized the leaders of the Smithsonian's National Museum of American History as ideologues intent on weaponizing the past, lining up behind President Donald Trump 2.5 weeks after the White House released a scathing 162-page report accusing the museum of extreme political activism. House Democrats pushed back, defending the Smithsonian as one of the country's most trusted institutions and casting the hearing as an authoritarian assault on independent scholarship. Anthea Hartig, the historian who has led the museum since 2019 and the main target of the White House's Saving America's Story report, positioned herself in the middle, repeating that the museum is nonpartisan and strives to represent all Americans. She declined to directly answer some of the questions Republicans pressed hardest. The hearing of a House Oversight and Government Reform Subcommittee, titled Rewriting American History, Examining the Smithsonian's Efforts to Reshape the Past, is the latest chapter in the White House's 16-month effort to reshape the Smithsonian, itself part of a broader campaign that has also targeted universities, K-12 curriculums, and federal historic sites. It came the same day Democrats on the House Administration Committee issued a rebuttal to the White House report, arguing the Trump administration cherry-picked quotes, mangled basic facts, and misstated who controls the institution. The report notes that the White House claimed visitors would find no major exhibit dedicated to the founding era, only to concede later that the museum displays Jefferson's writing desk, Washington's uniform, and the Star-Spangled Banner. President Trump is abusing the power of the White House to pressure one of America's most respected cultural institutions into political obedience, said New York Representative Joe Morell, the committee's ranking Democrat. At Tuesday's hearing, much of the Republican questioning centered not on the founding era, but on drag, gender, and sexuality, echoing lines of attack the administration and lawmakers have deployed against the Kennedy Center and the Smithsonian in the past. The subcommittee's chairman, Tim Burchett, Republican of Tennessee, opened by displaying images he said were from Entertainment Nation, a current exhibit, and asking whether they were appropriate for children. You have pictures of bondage. You have some overtly sexual things up there. You have transgendered folks, he said. Representative Nancy Mace, Republican of South Carolina, went further, pointing to an image she said depicted BDSM attire and accusing the museum of striving to represent queer pedophiles, indoctrination, grooming of kids. She demanded Hartig define a woman and say how many genders exist. You sexualize the American History Museum, Mace said. Hartig did not directly answer, but told Mace the museum strives to represent women, not definitively categorize them. Representative Lauren Boebert, Republican of Colorado, asked whether Hartig would include the tens of millions of aborted babies in the museum's telling. Harding said she was not at the hearing to discuss that. Republicans also pressed Harding on the museum's mission statement, which she revised after arriving in 2019 to read, "To empower people to create a more just and compassionate future by preserving, sharing, and exploring the complexities of our past." Witness Matthew Spalding, a constitutional government professor at Hillsdale College, noted the words, "American" and "history" no longer appear. Who gave you the authority to turn the National Museum of American History into a vehicle for progressive political activism? Boebert asked. The Smithsonian is a nonpartisan institution, Hartig said. We're very proud of that. Mike Gonzalez, a senior fellow at the Conservative Heritage Foundation, told the panel that the museum's leadership is deeply Marxist and urged Congress to work with the Board of Regents to clean house and relieve all Smithsonian leadership of their duties. He said the changes the Smithsonian made to its content review policy last year in June, months after Trump signed an executive order titled Restoring Truth and Sanity to American History, would by itself fix nothing. Some Democrats' objections centered on the administration's larger effort to highlight certain parts of American history while erasing others. Representative James Walkinshaw, Democrat of Virginia, ticked through historical figures scrubbed from Defense Department websites last year, some restored after public outcry. They erased Jackie Robinson. They erased the Tuskegee Airmen. They erased the Navajo Code Talkers, Walkinshaw said. And now they want to take their big orange eraser to a proud American institution. Representative Kwesi Mamfune, Democrat of Maryland, who grew up under segregation in Baltimore, delivered one of the hearing's most forceful statements, warning against any effort to diminish the National Museum of African American History and Culture. That history is too sacred, it is too precious, and it will not be erased, he said. Representative Ayanna Pressley, Democrat of Massachusetts, drew a line to 1930s Germany, asking Yale historian David Blight why authoritarian movements target museums. Because they believe that's where you can control people's minds, Blight said. You can sustain a social order. You can control education. You can control the arts. You can control writing and creativity itself. Blight, former president of the Organization of American Historians, called the White House report a declaration of political war on the historian's profession. Some exchanges highlighted the factual disputes at the heart of the White House report. Representative Michael Cloud, Republican of Texas, said he searched the museum for a Declaration of Independence display and could not find one. Hartig said the document appears on a full wall in The Price of Freedom, the museum's military history exhibit, and in several other places. We'll move to an inside story. Can I eat lettuce now? What to know about the cyclosporiasis outbreak? Did the Food and Drug Administration really walk back its recall of Taylor Farms iceberg lettuce? Can I eat romaine lettuce? And what can I do if I want to eat my favorite foods from Taco Bell? As a multi-state outbreak of cyclosporiasis continues, many people are confused about the investigation into the source of the illness that has sickened more than 7,000 people, and the status of the major recall from lettuce supplier Taylor Foods to Mexico, which is linked to the outbreak. As investigators continue to dig into the outbreak, here's what you need to know about which foods are under scrutiny and what you should and shouldn't eat. FDA said some Taylor Farms lettuce didn't test positive. Does that mean I can eat lettuce now? Not necessarily. FDA issued a statement Monday after some reports suggested the agency had backed away from its investigation's link to Taylor Farms. To clarify, this false positive lab sample does not change the basis for FDA's ongoing outbreak investigation or the overwhelming epidemiological data supporting the current voluntary recall by Taylor Farms, FDA wrote on Twitter on Monday. FDA's outbreak notice still warns consumers do not eat recalled iceberg lettuce from Taylor Farms de Mexico. That's because the evidence linking Taylor Farms de Mexico comes from a separate batch of food that led the company to initiate a recall. Is Taylor Farms lettuce from Taco Bell the only suspected culprit? The outbreak has been concentrated in Indiana, Kentucky, Michigan, Ohio, and West Virginia, where federal and state health investigators have identified a single supplier of iceberg lettuce from Mexico used at Taco Bell restaurants. But Taylor Farms supplies to more than just Taco Bell. Sysco, one of the world's largest food suppliers, on Thursday stopped distributing all Taylor Farms processed iceberg lettuce products from Mexico after the FDA said it was tracing where the contaminated lettuce may have been distributed throughout the food supply. Sysco distributes foods to cafeterias, restaurants, hospitals, hotels, and more. The company's spokesperson said it had placed a hold on certain iceberg lettuce products from Mexico out of an abundance of caution. Taylor Farms, which also supplies to grocery stores, said Sunday in a statement on its website that it has completed its voluntary recall. The company has not responded to questions about how many customers received recalled products. What exactly is being recalled? What should I do if I have a recalled item? Taylor Farms de Mexico published a detailed 27-state recall list covering all iceberg lettuce sourced from central Mexico and distributed between June 29th and July 16th. These products, many of them bulk food service packages, had best-if-used-by dates extending to August 3rd. The recall covers dozens of bulk food service products, including shredded, chopped, and salad mix iceberg lettuce, and packaged blends of iceberg and romaine lettuce. Several market-side brand lettuce products are sold at Walmart. They are described as iceberg salad 12-ounce or 24-ounce, and shredded lettuce 8-ounce or 16-ounce, with best-if-used-by dates marked as 7/18/26 to 8/3/26. And July 18th to August 3rd, respectively. The shredded iceberg product was distributed in Alabama, Arkansas, Connecticut, Florida, Georgia, Iowa, Illinois, Indiana, Kansas, Kentucky, Louisiana, Massachusetts, Maryland, Michigan, Missouri, Mississippi, North Carolina, New Hampshire, New Jersey, Ohio, Oklahoma, Pennsylvania, South Carolina, Tennessee, Texas, Virginia, and Wisconsin. If you think you have products that may be part of the recall, check the code and date printed on the packaging and compare them with the details listed on the Taylor Farms recall site. Immediately stop consuming anything listed in the recall and throw it away, or go back to the store where it was purchased for a refund. Consumers with questions should call 855-455-0098 Monday through Friday, 8 a.m. to 5 p.m. Pacific Time. Walmart said there is no indication that products sold in its stores are affected by the current cyclosporiasis investigations, but the retailer removed 4 bagged iceberg lettuce salad products from select locations as a precaution. Can I eat romaine lettuce? Are other veggies safer? The latest developments surrounding Taylor Farms and iceberg lettuce do not mean that investigators have ruled out other sources of contamination. It may not just be Taco Bell. It may not just be Taylor Farms. It may not be just lettuce, said Barbara Kowalczyk, director of George Washington University's Institute for Food Safety and Nutrition Security. Lots of products carry the risk of being contaminated with cyclosporium. Other products could still be implicated, Kowalczyk said. Next week, it could be something else. It could be blueberries, or raspberries, or basil, or a food vehicle that we haven't identified as a way of transmitting this pathogen, she said. The bottom line is this investigation is not over. Past cyclosporiasis outbreaks in the U.S., according to the FDA, have been linked to fresh produce such as raspberries, cabbage, basil, cilantro, parsley, broccoli, snow peas, sugar snap peas, and leafy greens. People can also become infected when eating or drinking contaminated food or water during travel outside of the U.S. Kowalczyk says she prefers to avoid bagged leafy greens, but isn't strict about it. She urges consumers to ask about the recall if they're buying salad right now, just to be sure. I prefer to buy heads of lettuce. Then I discard leaves with damage. That's how bacteria can get into them. I usually avoid buying bagged salad for home consumption, but know that most salads purchased in restaurants are bagged. I'm healthy and not immunocompromised, so I'm at a lower risk. What if I really want to eat Taco Bell? Or I want to eat vegetables, but I'm worried about salad? Taco Bell has said it voluntarily removed all affected Taylor Farms lettuce from every one of its restaurants in the country. If you're really worried, food safety experts say you can reheat your takeout. Cooking to a temperature of at least 158 degrees is the safest option. Also, not all produce is contaminated or at risk. If you're concerned about leafy salad, there are plenty of other ways to eat your vegetables: grilled, roasted, crispy, charred. FDA's advice during an outbreak is to avoid eating recalled or implicated raw lettuce. Regardless of whether there is a cyclosporiasis outbreak, you should always wash all produce thoroughly. And with that, we wrap up this Wednesday's Washington Post. Tripp and Bill and I will be back next week. Take care until then.
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3: Welcome to the reading of the New York Times for Wednesday, July 22nd, 2026. As a reminder, Radio Eye is a reading service intended for people who are blind or have other disabilities that make it difficult to read printed material. Your reader for today is Linda Rice. And we'll start today's reading with the Merriam-Webster Word of the Day. The word of the day is stalwart, an adjective. It means stalwart is a formal word used to describe someone or something that is very loyal and dedicated, or that is physically or mentally strong. An example, he was a stalwart civil rights supporter throughout his political career. Or, the football team's stalwart defense only gave up a single field goal in the second half. And now we will read from the front page the headlines from today's edition. And these include, the U.S. is pulling back on energy efficiency just as prices are rising. Or senior living facility in distress as immigrant caregivers are forced out. Or the teenage boys digging for their mother's body. Or a Houthi blockade could worsen an already fragile oil market. So starting off with the U.S. is pulling back on energy efficiency just as prices are rising. The Trump administration is undoing fuel-saving efforts even as the war in Iran, data centers, and heat waves are pushing up gasoline and electricity costs. July 21, 2026, written by Brad Plummer. The Trump administration is dismantling a wide array of federal energy efficiency programs at the same time that war in Iran is raising oil prices. Climate change is fueling record heat that is driving up demand for air conditioning, and new data centers are straining America's electricity supply. The turn away from efficiency has been oddly timed, said Christine Egan, chief executive of CLASP, a nonprofit group that works on efficiency policies worldwide. Energy prices are going up, demand is going up, and you'd think we'd want our products to be as efficient as possible. The result is that consumers could end up using more electricity and burning more gas when electricity costs are rising faster than inflation and gasoline is averaging $4 a gallon. While more efficient cars or appliances can be more expensive, consumers often save money over time because they use less energy. Since the 1970s, administrations of both parties have issued regulations to reduce the amount of fuel used by cars, buildings, and appliances to alleviate energy crunches. Those efficiency standards can also help curtail the emissions that are warming the planet. President Trump has said the country faces an energy emergency and doesn't have enough power to meet its growing needs, including for data centers for artificial intelligence. But administration officials say the answer is to generate more electricity and use more oil, gas, coal, and nuclear power. The administration's focus is on expanding affordable, reliable, and secure energy, said Ben Dietrich, an Energy Department spokesman. Mr. Trump has been a longtime critic of energy conservation rules, saying they limit consumer choice and ruin appliances. Over the past year, the administration has proposed rescinding the requirements that manufacturers make washing machines and other appliances that use less electricity and water. The government has relaxed fuel economy rules for new cars and trucks and criticized state building codes meant to curb energy use. Mr. Trump's domestic policy bill last year phased out tax breaks for homeowners who upgraded insulation or bought more efficient water heaters. This month, the Energy Department took matters a step further and proposed a rule that could make it harder for future administrations to tighten appliance efficiency standards. Americans should be free from radical Green New Scam mandates to choose the appliances they want in their homes, said Taylor Rogers, a White House spokeswoman. These unpopular mandates disrupted consumer choice and raised costs on air conditioning units, gas stoves, washing and drying machines, water heaters, refrigerators, and other products American families and businesses rely on every day. Some states, like Maryland and Arizona, have rolled back efficiency programs that are funded by utility customers seeking to cut near-term costs. Democrats in Massachusetts are debating the future of their own program. Overall, the United States economy has been getting more energy efficient each year, but that progress slowed significantly in 2025, according to the International Energy Agency. One recent study from Lawrence Berkeley National Laboratory estimated that current appliance efficiency standards have lowered U.S. energy use 6.5% and saved the average household $576 per year, compared to a world with no standards. The federal government started promoting energy efficiency in the 1970s after an oil embargo by Arab states triggered gasoline shortages and price spikes. President Richard Nixon urged Americans to turn down their thermostats, and Congress later created the Energy Department, which began requiring manufacturers to make household appliances that use less energy. Under a 1987 law signed by President Ronald Reagan, the agency is supposed to review those standards every 6 years and tighten them as needed. For a long time, energy efficiency was the most bipartisan energy source we had, said Dan Riker, who served as Assistant Secretary of Energy for Energy Efficiency and Renewable Energy during the Clinton administration. Those regulations transformed the U.S. economy. A typical refrigerator today uses about one-third of the electricity as a model from the 1970s. By one estimate, stricter fuel economy standards for cars have saved Americans about $5 trillion in gasoline costs. So during the 2010s, U.S. electricity used largely stayed flat, in part because of the efficiency improvements in light bulbs and other appliances. Yet pushback has grown over time. Many Republicans opposed the light bulb efficiency standards that took effect during the Obama administration, which began phasing out incandescent bulbs in favor of compact fluorescents and later LEDs. When the Biden administration issued new standards for gas furnaces and water heaters, the gas industry argued that the rules would ban some less expensive gas appliances. Some appliance makers say they are hitting a point of diminishing returns, that new refrigerators or dryers can only get so much more efficient, and some conservative groups have complained that stricter rules lead to dishwashers or washing machines that take longer to clean or don't work as well, a claim disputed by manufacturers. Few opponents have been as vocal as Mr. Trump, who made opposing efficiency rules a campaign theme. Now they want to take away your gas stoves, he said at a 2023 event. They want to take away your washing machines and your dryers. They don't want to give you any water for the washing machine. The United States is less vulnerable to energy price spikes than it was in the 1970s, thanks both to the success of past efficiency programs and a newfound abundance of cheap domestic oil and gas that some administration allies have argued makes conservation less urgent. Last year, Mr. Trump issued several orders to roll back efficiency standards for everything from showers to light bulbs. The Energy Department quickly moved to repeal 17 standards for dishwashers, washing machines, kitchen appliances, and more. Those rollbacks have yet to be finalized. The agency also criticized the latest voluntary international building codes that states can choose to adopt, arguing that many rules to reduce home energy use take too long to pay for themselves and push consumers away from using gas-burning appliances. More recently, the Energy Department proposed a process rule that would set up hurdles for future efficiency standards. Under the existing law, the agency is supposed to regularly review efficiency rules for more than 60 commercial and household appliances and determine whether tightening those standards would be technologically and economically justified. The Trump administration is proposing higher thresholds for updates. While Democrats have opposed many efficiency rollbacks, they have supported some. In January, 57 House Democrats voted with Republicans on a bill to cancel Biden-era efficiency standards for mobile homes, which hadn't been updated in decades. Supporters estimated that those rules, which have required better insulation and other changes, would lower average energy bills by 400.

This service is intended solely for individuals who cannot read conventional print due to a disability. Ineligible listeners risk infringing on copyright laws, and KPBS Radio Reading Service is not responsible for any violations that may occur. 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
3: Hello and welcome to another edition of Bumper to Bumper. I am your reader, J.J. Fabini, with the Audio Reading Service, part of the Allen County Public Library in Fort Wayne, Indiana. 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The Dodge Charger Daytona is no muscle car. It's a grand tourer. Dodge's focus on Hellcat hooliganism obscures the Daytona's excellence. This was reviewed by Alana Schur. A drive down modern-day Route 66 is improved by a healthy dose of imagination and a generous helping of nostalgia. The empty stretches and decaying buildings become remnants of a longed-for and mostly imaginary ideal past. It's a good piece of road for the 2024 Dodge Charger Daytona Scat Pack, a lovely bit of futuristic design that, unlike Route 66, suffers under the heavy weight of nostalgia, being compared to its namesakes, both long past and recently Hellcatted, sets a good car up for failure. It's all about expectations. Come at the new Charger Daytona expecting a muscle car, and why wouldn't you, when all of Dodge's marketing has been touting the new model as the electric successor of the popular V8 tire fryers, and you'll be deeply disappointed. This is not because this EV is a bad car, or even one that can't live up to its storied past. It's that Stellantis has given it the wrong past. This long, low two-door could not be saddled with carrying on the legacy of the muscle car, but instead with reviving the days when a medical convention would fill a parking lot with coupes the size of aircraft carriers, boasting the best badges of the day. Lincoln, Cadillac, and Chrysler. The new Charger is not a muscle car, it is a full-size grand tourer. To start with, it's bigger than the previous LX platform-based Charger. The Charger Daytona sits on a new platform, STLA Large, that even its naming acknowledges the size increase. It's 206.6 inches long. There's 5.6 inches longer than the 2023 Hellcat Charger, and it sits astride a 121-inch wheelbase. The extra room adds gravitas to the exterior and noticeable rear seat comfort to the interior, but it also piles on the pounds to a nameplate that wasn't a lightweight to start with. One of the initial selling points of muscle cars in the 1960s was their power-to-weight ratio. The 2024 Charger has the power, a combined 670 horses and 627 pound-feet of torque, thanks to a 335 horsepower electric motor mounted on each axle. But it flattened our scales with 5,925 pounds. That's not just gravitas, that's enough mass for gravitational pull. A bit of heft isn't a bad thing in a big cruiser, but it's the first ding against muscle car status. Next up is the way that it drives, which is also un-muscle car-like because it's drama-free. Unlike a classic muscle machine on worn-out shocks, there will be no jitters or bumps that make it past the adaptive dampers that come with the $3,995 track package, one of a couple of significant bundles, the other being the comprehensive $4,995 plus group that is mandatory on 2024 models like our test car. This car is smooth and quiet, assuming you haven't turned on the silly fretzonic quote, exhaust, unquote, speakers that surround the car inside and out with a booming faux combustion rumble. We'll come back to that. The Daytona skimmed the busted up pavement of Route 66 like a skater on a recently zambonied rink. Its big optional Goodyear Eagle F1 Supercar 3 summer tires, sized 305/35ZR20 in the front and 325/35ZR20 in the rear, do catch and jiggle over the occasional pavement crack, but the car is quick to respond to steering corrections. In sweeping highway turns and busy city intersections, the Charger is unbothered and supremely comfortable. It stops surprisingly well, considering its heft, taking only 151 feet to halt from 70 miles an hour, which beats its gas-gulping predecessor by 4 feet and lines up well against electric competitors from BMW and Hyundai, honking 16.1-inch brake rotors at each corner help. The Daytona allows for 3 levels of regenerative braking, controlled via paddles behind the steering wheel. Its size shows up in tighter corners, where it changes direction as needed but with obvious truculence. In testing, the Charger registered a respectable 0.96G of grip on the skid pad, but it made us fight for it. Notes on the test numbers had 3 circles around the word excessive before understeer. To pull a phrase from the Charger's long-ago NASCAR past, she pushes like a son of a gun. So that, anyway, is a muscle car trait, but it's not one that we've been longing to revisit. Now, it's not that a muscle car needs to be uncomfortable. The last generation of Hellcat Challengers and Shelby Mustangs were pretty cushy, but they all had something the new Charger Daytona cannot match. No, not an internal combustion engine. We are not power plant snobs. If an electric motor can propel us to 60 miles an hour in 3.3 seconds and run a quarter mile in 11.7 seconds, as the Charger Daytona did in testing, we mostly don't care what fuel is consumed to do it. The problem lies in the human-machine connection. A muscle car, a true muscle car, needs to have a sense of potential disaster about it. Driving it needs to offer the same friction as standing on the edge of a cliff over a base jump, or looking down at a plate of unshucked oysters on the Baja coast. It could be the best thing ever, or it could go terribly wrong, but you shouldn't have time to think about it before taking the plunge. The true defining characteristic of a muscle car is that you can go from all good to disturbing the peace in the time that it takes to say, "Hold my beer." If you need to pause and press buttons to get into donut mode before you light the tires up in your neighbor's cul-de-sac, well, that's enough time to realize that it's a dumb idea to light up the tires in your neighbor's cul-de-sac. The real reason the Daytona isn't a muscle car is not its 0 to 60 mile per hour time, but its 0 to burnout time. The Charger Daytona should not be lined up against previous Chargers. It should be compared to other grand electrics. Our car's as-tested $86,660 sticker is a bit eye-watering, but next to the Lucid Air Touring, 620 horsepower and 80 grand to start, or a Mercedes EQS 580 4MATIC, 536 horsepower and $129,000, it offers similar or better performance numbers, standout looks, and a competitive price. Range and charging. The Daytona is not the most impressive in terms of range or charge times, however. Dodge's choice of a 400-volt architecture and 94-kilowatt-hour battery mean the Daytona cannot charge as quickly as 800-volt competitors, and a Scat Pack model on summer tires like ours is EPA-rated for only 216 miles on a full charge. Yet we found that it filled up from 50 to 80-plus percent at a 350-kilowatt fast-charging station in less time than it took us to get coffee, and we were able to live out all of our Pixar Cars fantasies on Route 66 and still have plenty of juice to make it back to civilization. We've read complaints about the Charger's interior, and perhaps the base trim fails to impress, but we found the Scat Pack's optional carbon and suede package at $2,995 made for an impressive sight upon opening the Charger's elongated doors. Watch yourself in tight spaces, though, as this Charger may not drive like it's enormous, but it's plenty huge in parking lots. One of the benefits of big size is the Daytona's hatchback trunk, which calls up memories of the long bubble backs of the first-gen Charger. It's the perfect height for filling with groceries, garden supplies, or road trip luggage. If you are the car camping type, the rear seats easily fold flat, and the Daytona could absolutely host a sleepover. The Charger Daytona has struggled to find an audience so far, and we blame Dodge's insistence on placing the Daytona in muscle car territory. Trying to shove it into that category by using tricks like the 40 horsepower power shot button to unlock its full 670 ponies, or needing donut or drift mode to make tire smoke and fake engine sounds that invoke the rumble of a gas burner, which, for the record, several friends and family members loved. So grain of salt, that complaint, work against the customers who want hooliganism at a toe tap. Gimmicks make this car seem silly to customers who might appreciate its beautiful styling, smoothness, and lavish comfort. It's a bad Dodge Charger, but the 2024 Daytona Scat Pack would have made a fantastic Chrysler Imperial. Highs of the 2024 Dodge Charger Daytona: blistering acceleration, smooth and quiet, spacious interior. The lows: fussy modes to unlock max performance, plentiful understeer, so much weight. The verdict? A fine EV, forced to cosplay as a muscle car. Next, from CarAndDriver.com, the 2025 Alfa Romeo Tonale Turbo. Less is more. Alfa's compact crossover is enlivened by a new turbocharged powertrain option. This review is by Derek Powell. If passion alone sold cars, then every automaker would have an impractical sports coupe. Ferrari would never have even thought about building an SUV, and Alfa Romeo would have no trouble selling every Giulia it could make. But we live in the real world, where none of this is true. Ever the optimist, Alfa has attempted to put a rosy glow on reality, touting the Tonale as a symbol of the brand's metamorphosis. Into the chrysalis crawls a rear-wheel drive sports sedan, outflutters an all-wheel drive SUV. We're not sure if the metaphor holds up to scrutiny, but isn't true passion all about taking a chance on love? In our first test of the Tonale, we found ourselves with a few sparks of interest, but were left wanting more. While the plug-in hybrid powertrain was both punchy and relatively thrifty, the 4,291-pound curb weight dulled the driving experience. Alfa's first foray into the subcompact luxury SUV market is proof that passion and practicality often sleep in separate bedrooms. For 2025, Alfa aims to spice things up with suspension tweaks, revised option packages, and a new powertrain option. The new base Tonale receives a turboed 2-liter inline-4 that cranks out 268 horsepower and 295 pound-feet of torque, which is routed to all four wheels through a 9-speed automatic. Though these numbers are marginally lower than the Tonale hybrids, the Turbo 4-equipped Tonale that we tested weighs 3,838 pounds. That's 453 pounds lighter than the plug-in hybrid model. That's still far from svelte, but it's enough for the Turbo Tonale to deliver nearly identical acceleration figures. It sprinted to 60 in 5.6 seconds, just a tenth of a second behind its battery-toting sibling. It was also practically a dead heat through the quarter mile. The Turbo cleared the mark at 14.3 seconds and 96 miles an hour, while the PHEV tripped the light just 0.1 second quicker. Curiously, the lighter Tonale required more runway when coming to a halt. A full stop from 70 took 170 feet, compared to 165 feet for the hybrid. And while the turbo version may be lighter, it's also thirstier. EPA fuel economy estimates rate the Tonale at 24 mpg combined, 29 mpg highway, 21 mpg city. We appreciate the slightly larger fuel capacity, 13.5 gallons versus the hybrid's 11.2, though expect a sub-300-mile range, particularly if you spool up the turbo often. It's when you're at a stoplight that Tonale's powertrain reveals a few rough edges. The transmission seems routinely surprised when shifted between reverse and drive, and vice versa. There's a palpable lag before engaging the initial gear, and it's daunted by the prospect of having to shift through all 9 speeds. Throttle modulation around town also delivered an unexpected surprise. Off the line, the Tenali responds less like a floating butterfly and more like a short-legged dog lunging for a fallen taco. Achieving a smooth start is challenging due to the combination of a twitchy throttle, brief turbo lag, and that recalcitrant gearbox. A prod of the Tenali's accelerator is followed by a brief delay. Think of timing a taco's terminal velocity from table to floor, then leaps forward with catapult-like fervor. The powertrain exhibits much better manners once underway, and the Tenali really comes alive at higher speeds. The Alpha's use of twin-scroll turbocharger helps broaden the torque curve so there's more usable grunt across the rev range. Give it the beans to pass, and the transmission doesn't waste any time finding the right gear. Passing performance is respectable, with a time of 3.3 seconds to get from 30 to 50, and 4.3 seconds from 50 to 70. Cruising along the twisty canyon roads outside of Los Angeles, the Turbo Tenali's lighter weight also revealed a lighter, more playful demeanor. With the adaptive dampers set to sport, handling was composed and confident, and surprised there was a modicum of welcome steering feel. Brake-based torque vectoring works in conjunction with the all-wheel drive system to maximize stability. And when traction gets super gnarly, the system can redirect up to 50% of the available torque to the rear axle. In our experience, the front wheels did most of the work, even after the Michelin Pilot Sport Cup all-season four tires broke traction. On the skid pad, those 20 inchers generated 0.87 G of grip. With such parity in the numbers, the distinction between the two powertrains comes down to personality and price. Starting at $38,530, the entry-level Tenali comes well-equipped, with niceties such as Apple CarPlay and Android Auto capability, heated and powered front seats, and a full suite of driver assistance systems, including adaptive cruise control. The Velace package at $1,000 adds the adaptive dampers, unique trim bits, and a giant paddle shifter crafted from real metal. Going for the plug-in Tenali commands a $10,000 premium over the Turbo before choosing any of the same available option packages. In our opinion, this is a case of less is more. While no version of the Tenali sets our hearts ablaze, there is no question that the Turbo's beating heart generates a little more emotional heat. Besides, if Alpha really wants to do this metamorphosis properly, then the next logical step is a Tenali Quadrifoglio. When pressed about this possibility, Alpha reps shrugged in a "stay tuned" gesture. Maybe there's hope for true love in this form, after all. Highs of the 2025 Alfa Romeo Tenali Turbo. Spunky turbo power, composed in the corners, $10,000 less than the hybrid version. Lows, transmission can be a jerk at slow speeds. Soft suspension, lacks control, and it gets thirsty. The verdict? A turboed step in the right direction. Next up, the 2025 Audi RS7 Performance absolutely lives up to its name. With 60 miles an hour coming in 2.9 seconds, skid pad laps at 1.06 Gs, and 143-foot stops from 70 miles an hour, the 2025 edition raises the bar. This review by Dan Edmonds. The Audi RS7 Performance really looks the part, all low and wide and suitably demonic. It oozes across the landscape with immense presence, rolling on tires that appear as thin as strips of rubber on oversized wheels pushed far out to the corners of the body. The big wheels afford a view of the brakes, so you can see just how gargantuan 17.3-inch front rotors really are. It all seems built for a purpose, and that purpose is not lollygagging around. This car wants to run. And the RS7 Performance can indeed run because it is as quick as it looks. It's powered by a twin-turbo 4-liter V8, which is a hot V design where the exhaust manifolds dump into the V to waiting turbochargers. With them spun up, the V8 cranks out 621 horsepower at 6,000 RPM. And getting them spinning doesn't take long at all because peak torque of 627 pound-feet comes at just 2,300 revs. Unleash everything it has using launch control, and you're hurled to 60 miles per hour in just 2.9 seconds, and you're flying through the quarter mile in 11.1 seconds at 125 miles per hour. and that's with the West Coast's tepid 91-octane brew. The transmission is a fairly simple 8-speed automatic coupled to the needs-no-introduction Quattro all-wheel drive system. As a result, it puts the power down with authority, yet shifts smoothly and quickly. The gearbox does take a bit longer to kick down when cruising casually in normal mode, needing 2.4 seconds to sort itself from 30 to 50 and 2.9 seconds to find its footing from 50 to 70. But these are still decent times. Out on the open road, the Audi leaps from apex to apex, gobbling up everything in between and leaving nothing in its wake. The steering is immediate and loads up with authority, and body roll is non-existent. Cornering is positively heroic, and front and rear end grip is tenacious through the Continental Sport Contact 7 tires. Sized at 285/30 all the way around, these 22-inchers orbited the skid pad at 1.06 Gs. Stomping on the brakes, which are cross-drilled carbon ceramic units pinched by 10 piston calipers up front, brings immense clamping power and instantaneous response, but also supreme control as you modulate and eventually lift off for the next apex. If you hold on for a full panic stop, the Audi needs only 143 feet to come down from 70 miles an hour, and just 288 feet from 100 miles an hour. The sound is muted somewhat with the variable exhaust system corked, as our track tests reveal 77 decibels at wide open throttle. The note is intoxicating, even at this level, though, and you can dial it up to 11 when you want to. Still, it's nice to know that it calms down to 66 decibels when you're cruising along at 70 miles an hour. But it is here that you might notice some foibles. Over time, the seat feels vaguely like a park bench. The steering that was clairvoyant in the twisties starts to get ahead of itself at lower speeds, with the tires going off without building any initial effort. And those heroic brakes start to feel a bit touchy around town. Mostly, though, it is the ride quality through those glorious-looking 22-inch wheels that gets more than a bit brittle over joints and cracks. None of it is a deal-breaker, but it is slightly off-putting. Inside, the RS7 is surprisingly accommodating in all seating positions. There's ample headroom even in the back under that sloping roof, and there's more than adequate space for adult-sized legs. What's more, the back end opens via an unexpected hatchback to reveal a vast cargo hold. It measures a full 25 cubic feet with the rear seats in use, which betters some SUVs. Meanwhile, with them folded down, our 6.2-inch tester could stretch out with these. Costco runs should not be an issue. The accoutrements are stunning, particularly the exposed open-pore carbon fiber trim with blue accents. The infotainment at first seems spread out all over the place, but you soon discover that there is logic to how it works. With HVAC on this screen and the stereo on that one. The instruments are controlled by dials and buttons on the steering wheel, which, incidentally, is very well sized and precisely the right diameter. The T-shape shifter, a question mark at the outset, proves to be fairly straightforward, and there is more logic to the few buttons and knobs than you initially expect. Of course, at $131,195, the Audi RS7 Performance will set you back quite a few simoleons. It breaks the $130,000 barrier by dint of a gas guzzler tax due to fuel economy that is just 17 mpg combined, 14 in the city, 21 on the highway. Our test car additionally carried some substantial upgrades, including those giant carbon ceramic brakes at $8,500, a Bang & Olufsen 3D sound system at $4,900, the black optic package with those 22-inch wheels and sticky Continental tires at $3,550, and the RS Design Package Plus that brought the blue-tinged carbon fiber and other bits at $3,500. There's a bit more, and it all bumped the total price up to $165,040. Must-haves include the RS Sport Suspension at $1,250 with cross-linked dampers for roll control and the RS Sport Exhaust at $1,000. The Audi RS7 Performance is absolutely stupendous, a serious machine with intoxicating capability and menacing presence. The fact that you can take one to Sebring and sleep in it makes us want to do just that. Road trip, anyone? Highs of the 2025 Audi RS7 performance. All-around track performer, stunning good looks, and that hatchback vibe. Lows, brakes are a bit touchy, seat is hard and flat, and a stiff ride around town. Verdict, a hero performer with looks to match. Oh, and it's practical, too. Next from CarAndDriver.com, the Mercedes-AMG GT63 SE Performance. The four-door hammers down. AMG adds an electric motor to give the four-door GT63S an 831 horsepower wallop. This review by Ezra Dyer. When we tested the Mercedes-Benz AMG Hammer back in 1986, we immediately appreciated its rare combination of supercar speed and four-door practicality. To create that 175-mile-per-hour sedan, AMG stuffed a massaged 5.5-liter V8 into an E-Class, an upscale European interpretation of the oldest hot rod formula around. Put a big engine into a small car. The 2024 Mercedes-AMG GT63 SE Performance embraces that old AMG tuner credo with a modern twist. Instead of dropping a bigger engine into the GT63, Mercedes adds a whole extra source of propulsion. Up front, you'll find the same 630-horsepower turboed V8 that sent the 2019 GT63S to 60 miles an hour in 2.8 seconds, and through the quarter mile in 11 seconds at 125 miles per hour. But at the rear, a 201-horsepower electric motor joins the party, powered by a 5-kilowatt-hour battery and mated to its own 2-speed transmission. A hybrid GT63 weighs in at 5,252 pounds, a 570-pound gain over its predecessor. AMG minimized the PHEV poundage by making the tactical decision to disregard EV range and optimize the battery for performance. Thus, the lithium-ion high-voltage battery weighs just 196 pounds, and the E-Performance has an EPA-rated range of 1 mile. As comically bad as that sounds, the E-Performance must be exceptionally inept at the EPA's test regimen, because even that small of a battery should be good for more than 1 mile of range. We saw an onboard range prediction of 8 miles with a full charge. Those extra 570 pounds have a negligible impact on the E-Performance's handling and braking, perhaps because the rearward position of the hybrid hardware imparts a slightly rear-biased weight distribution, with 49.3% of the car's mass sitting over the front axle versus 53.9% for the non-hybrid GT63S. The rear cargo area floor is bumped up to accommodate the hybrid components, dropping cargo volume from 16 to 12 cubic feet. The 2019 GT63S generated 1.03 Gs on the skid pad and stopped from 70 miles an hour in 155 feet, while the E-Performance clings to the skid pad with 1.02 Gs of grip and hauls down from 70 and 158 feet. Both cars wore similar 21-inch Michelin Pilot Sport Cup 2 tires. These numbers fall squarely in the category of different, but probably not so that you would notice. What you do notice is the difference in acceleration. The GT63 SE Performance touches 60 miles an hour in 2.4 seconds and trips the quarter-mile lights in 10.5 at 131 miles per hour. The 9-speed automatic uses a wet clutch rather than a torque converter, so launch control involves a real-deal clutch drop that torments all four tires as the contact patches struggle with a combined 831 horsepower and 1,032 pound-feet of torque. The bonkers acceleration flattens out a bit as the electric motor nears its 13,500 RPM max, and the rear transmission grabs second gear, which felt like it was around 60 miles an hour, even though Mercedes says the shift should happen at 87 miles an hour. We notice the upshift in the S63E Performance as well. When the electric motor grabs its taller gear, the spike in acceleration feels like a turbo overboost function, or a wee shot at nitrous. Good fun, in other words. Mercedes says that it developed the E-Performance batteries in collaboration with High Performance Powertrains, the British Formula One engine manufacturer. So it's unsurprising that the battery's output characteristics are tailored for racetracks rather than long commutes. For example, the battery can sate the 201 horsepower appetite of the motor for only 10 seconds, at which point output drops to a continuous 94 horsepower. If that sounds like a problem, we would encourage you to report back after you find a place where you can go wide open in a GT63S for more than 10 seconds. The battery enjoys an elaborate cooling system with roughly 4 gallons of coolant routed to individually cool all 1,200 cells and maintain a temperature of 113 degrees Fahrenheit. Rapid discharging and recharging is the name of the game. In Sport, Sport Plus, or Race mode, the V8 will charge the battery as you drive, and regenerative braking can send more than 100 kilowatts to the battery. The slowest way to charge the battery? Plug it in. But if you find an EV-only garage spot and you want to take advantage, the GT3's onboard charger is good for 3.7 kilowatts. Given the complication of the powertrain, two sources of propulsion, two transmissions, it's amazing how harmoniously everything cooperates. There is no slack, no lurching confusion anywhere in the system. Check the e-Performance's ridiculous top gear 30 to 50 mile per hour passing time, 1.9 seconds, which might be less time than it takes to say Uusi Kaupunki, the town in Finland where the GT63 is built. That sprint knocks 0.9 seconds off the non-hybrid GT63S's time and matches the time posted by the Ferrari 296 GTB. But conversely, in comfort mode, the e-Performance can settle down, mute its active exhaust, and slur its shifts like a decent member of society, if you're in the mood for that sort of thing. If you do find yourself on a track, the GT63 offers endless ways to tailor the car to your liking. Care to destroy some tires? There's a drift mode that disconnects the front axle, and yes, you can combine it with launch control if you're looking to lay stripes into the next county. The AMG Dynamics settings influence the stability control system, the all-wheel drive system, and the electronically controlled limited-slip rear differential. And it's telling that the Pro setting isn't even the most aggressive. Beyond it is Master, which is paired with the race drive mode and sets the rear axle steering for maximum response on turn-in and delivers slightly oversteer-biased handling. To activate Master mode, you need to turn off stability control using the button on the corner on the center console. Sort of like the two-key system for arming a nuke. If you do this on a road course, you can also enable the track pace function to log lap times and keep yourself informed on how a given lap is going. If your time's in red, you're off the target pace. If it's in green, you're ahead. But hey, no pressure. Besides adhering to the original AMG Tuner Performance credo, the GT63 SE Performance evokes the Hammer's sleeper aesthetic as well. It's understated, especially for a car capable of hitting 100 miles an hour in 5.9 seconds. But part of that understatement stems from the fact that this generation of four-door Mercedes AMG GT is now 6 years old and a semi-familiar sight in the enclaves where such cars are found. In addition, the AMG GT four-door lineup spans a wide breadth of financial territory, and the e-Performance Hero model looks a lot like a GT43 that has 362 horsepower and costs about half as much. Our test car wore a base price of $196,050, and a pile of options brought that total to $216,410. The mechanically similar example that we used for photography cost even more, thanks in part to the $6,500 paint job in sunburst yellow. Yet that flamboyant hue goes a long way toward advertising the GT63's exotic performance capabilities. Of course, you could just get it in black, avoid the $2,850 AMG aerodynamics package with its bold fixed rear wing, and let the neighbors think that you just got a nice luxury hybrid. Which this is. But it's also a poster car for the hybrid hot rod, with the electrified GT63S crushing its non-hybrid counterpart's drag strip performance without compromising its handling dynamics. Fuel economy even improves, albeit slightly, from an EPA-rated 17 mpg combined to 18 mpg. And if official EV range is only a mile, well, that's a mile more than it used to have. highs of the Mercedes-AMG GT63 SE performance. Preposterous acceleration, deft balance, tangible F1 connection. The lows, comical EV range, compromised trunk, looks a lot like a GT43 that costs half as much. The verdict? The performance hybrid, done right. Next, from carandriver.com, a news article. Hennessy finalizes testing of the 2031-horsepower Venom F5 Evolution. According to Hennessy, the extra 214 horsepower came at the request of customers who felt the standard Venom F5 was too mundane. This is written by Jack Fitzgerald. Some people say that speed is habit-forming. As you drive faster and faster cars, your tolerance for speed changes. We can't really imagine a world where we think 1,817 horsepower isn't enough. But maybe our tolerance is just too low because that's exactly what Hennessy's customers said, according to the automaker. While Hennessy hasn't quite delivered 30 examples of its Venom F5 supercar, the company says that some of its owners requested even more power and that than the car has to offer. Enter the Hennessy Venom F5 Evolution, a 2,031 horsepower advancement over the standard version. According to the automaker, the extra 214 horsepower comes thanks to a pair of Precision 76/80 next-gen turbochargers, which it says are the largest mirror image turbos in the world. Those bolt on Hennessy's 6.6-liter V8 engine. And then there's the torque, a full 1,445 pound-feet that arrives at 5,200 RPM. We suggest double-checking your seatbelt around the 5,100 mark. Hennessy has changed more than just the engine. The automaker worked with Formula One and IndyCar aerodynamicist Mark Hanford to review the car's entire aero setup. The result is a completely redesigned front splitter, new dive planes and wake deflectors, a new gurney lip for the rear deck lid, and a new underbody design. The revised aero works in conjunction with an equally redone suspension setup. The adaptive dampers were tuned to adjust to each of the Evo's 5 drive modes. The package runs on an eye-watering $285,000 on top of the F5's $3 million starting price. It's available for both new F5 orders as well as existing customers. If you're looking to spend even more, there's also an optional touring package that adds a different exhaust and more comfortable seats. Next, from carandriver.com, the 2025 Volvo

0: This service is intended solely for individuals who cannot read conventional print due to a disability. Ineligible listeners risk infringing on copyright laws, and KPBS Radio Reading Service is not responsible for any violations that may occur. Our service may not be redistributed without our written consent. If you agree to these conditions, please continue listening.
1: Out, and then continually adjusting to what actually transpires. No one gets it right all the time, or even most of the time. Originally, the plan was for the electric three-row 2025 Volvo EX90 that just launched to replace the stalwart gas-powered XC90, which has been a U.S. bestseller for the past decade and has a plug-in hybrid variant. But EV adoption is not accelerating as quickly as predicted, so the XC90, which launched for 2016, is getting another modest update to remain on new vehicle shelves for at least a few more years. But there is a slight catch. The updates arrive midway through the 2025 model year, so early 2025s won't have them. Volvo is marketing the updated model as a 2025.5, but officially, they're both branded with 2025 vehicle identification numbers. In automotive age, it's its 10th model year. The XC is geriatric, but it's a credit to its initial excellence that it looks far from stale still today. Visually, the updates are pretty minor, though they keep the XC90 looking fresh. A new notched hood with slightly different bone lines rests above the new, slimmer headlights and a redesigned grille highlighted by angled brightwork. There are new designs for the available 20, 21, and 22-inch wheels, slightly more tinted taillights, and a new mulberry red paint color. Inside, there's a Google-based infotainment system with a revised layout displayed on a larger 11.2-inch screen. The new display is bright and crisp, and we found the layout intuitive, but its reaction to our tapping was sometimes laggy. One benefit of this Android-based system is the ability to tap into the massive App Store. For example, our car didn't have the native Waze app initially, but it was a quick download away. The native integration looks better and is more feature-rich than its Apple CarPlay or Android Auto counterparts. There are also new interior trim options, and our favorite is the navy-on-navy herringbone option for the seats and door panels, a subtle bit of tailoring excellence that has become synonymous with Volvo during its decade-long resurgence that kicked off with this second-generation XC90. As a bonus, one that is hard to believe considering the plushness of the surfaces, the seat material is made with recycled polyethylene. There's also a new hide-free pseudo-leather option, as well as real-deal Nappa, as found on our top trim Ultra T8 plug-in hybrid test car. The ambient lighting now eliminates the gorgeous ashwood trim, rather than shining below it. The XC90's powertrains carry over from before, all use the 8-speed automatic, and all-wheel drive remains the only way to go. The B5 model takes motivation from a 247-horsepower turbocharged 2-liter 4, while the B6 adds an electric supercharger to make 295 horsepower. The range-topping T8 is a 455-horsepower plug-in hybrid, with the front axle wielding a 310-horsepower turbo 2-liter 4 and the rear axle carrying a 145-horsepower motor with a 15-kilowatt-hour battery pack that is good for the same 32 miles of electric-only driving as last year's model. Since our initial drive in Denmark and Sweden, we've now tested the T8 in our home state of Michigan. The XC90 traveled 25 electric-only miles on our 75-mile-per-hour highway fuel economy test before switching to hybrid mode, at which point it averaged 25 miles per hour. That's a useful amount of electric range. In more mixed driving, we saw closer to 30 miles. Around town, there's enough electric thrust to generally keep up with traffic, though you have to be gentle accelerating to highway speeds to keep the engine from switching on. Unlike in many other PHEVs, the XC90's motor powers the rear axle directly, rather than being upstream of the transmission. So there's no annoying shifting in electric mode. The biggest PHEV downside, however, is that the XC90 can only recharge at a rate of 3.7 kilowatts. At 5 hours, its charge time is longer than that of most other plug-in hybrids. The latest XC90 was a tenth slower off the line, taking 4.8 seconds to reach 60 and 13.4 to cross the quarter mile at 105 miles per hour. Not nearly as swift as

as the BMW X5 50e, but in the neighborhood of the Porsche Cayenne e-hybrid and quicker than the Lexus TX 550H+. The largest mechanical change is an update to the base suspension. The layout is the same as before, with control arms in front and a multi-link setup in back, with the unusual detail of a transverse composite spring instead of coils. The base dampers now have a bypass function, where sharp, fast impacts will open the bypass and allow the vehicle to better absorb the rough stuff. This allows for softer spring rates, front and rear, while the front anti-roll bar is slightly stiffer. Unfortunately, the very well-kept roads of southern Sweden, we did not experience pavement bad enough to get a sense of the improvement, and to further muddy our impressions, the cars were wearing winter tires. Ride quality has never been the XC90's strong suit, so we look forward to seeing how the new setup can deal with our broken Ann Arbor roads. The air spring and adaptive damper upgrade remains an $1,800 option for the top Ultra trim. And that tuning hasn't changed. It still felt firmer than we would like on Ann Arbor's winter-ravaged roads. As before, the XC90 driving experience is more competence than excitement, but it's just fine for an upscale family hauler. We've always loved these firmly supportive seats, which we believe are some of the best available in any vehicle. There are also some unique thoughtful touches, such as a built-in booster seat in the center of the second row bench that pops up into place to get small riders in proper position with the seatbelt. The hard points haven't changed, so the XC90's interior packaging remains adult generous in the second row, but the third row is small and mostly for children. Then again, the XC90's exterior footprint is midsize, which means some competitors, like the Mercedes-Benz GLE, only offer a third row as an option, while others, like the Porsche Cayenne, don't offer it at all. Here, it's standard. We drove the powertrain bookends, and while the B5 has solid mid-range torque, it feels slow when you flat-foot it. Compared with its peers, its estimated low 7-second run to 60 is pokey, although the XC90's starting price is also at the low end of the segment. The B5's Turbo 4 sounds buzzy at high engine speeds and loads, but at least it's reasonably muted. The T8's Turbo 4 runs more boost pressure, sounds better, and generally isn't working as hard since the electric assist steps in with instant squirts of thrust when called upon. Both propulsion sources fade in and out seamlessly, and the brake pedal is delightfully linear, whether it's calling up regenerative or friction braking. We'd be quick to dismiss mild overhaul as too little, too late, if the XC90 weren't so good to begin with. And we'd still prefer it over many newer competitors. Pricing for the freshened 2025 models are up roughly $1,000 across the board, and the updated models arrived in early 2025. Eyes of the 2025 Volvo XC90? Lovely interior and comfortable seats, tasteful exterior tailoring, T8's swift acceleration and lack of shifting in EV mode. Lows, lengthy charging times for the T8, ride quality isn't as luxurious as the rest of the vehicle. The verdict? 10 years on, the XC90 shrugs off its age and remains a compelling option. The base price? $74,295. The price as tested? $88,695. Next up from carandriver.com, the Porsche Macan Turbo EV makes the right moves. The new turbo electric is quick and dominates the canyons, but it's also smooth and quiet, and it charges quickly. This is reviewed by Dan Edmonds. We're hammering along California's famed Highway 39, rigging out yet another potent Porsche. Heading up the winding mountainside, we slalom through three linked corners, as only a downhill skier could. We catch sight of two cars on the straight line up ahead, and soon dispatch both of them without a single thought. As the road tightens further, the tires dig in and respond with even more ferocity. But one thing missing is the wail of a flat six bouncing off the canyon walls, replaced instead by relative silence, if not for the sound of tires scrabbing for grip. But this is no regular beast from Leipzig. It's a compact electric SUV, namely the new 2024 Porsche Macan Turbo Electric. Yep, you read that right. The Macan brakes smartly into the next corner, bleeding off speed and feeding back exactly what is going on through the pedal. The steering, with a quick 14.2-to-1 ratio, builds smoothly as you bend into a corner, the level of cornering force precisely matching the increase in effort, or at least seeming to. The body rolls, but somehow not as much as before.
the effect of the 1,329-pound battery pack suspended beneath your feet. The Macan takes a set and carves through the corner. It's 255/40 front and 295/35 rear tires on 22-inch wheels, gripping tenaciously as it reaches the apex. Later, at the track, we measure 0.98 G around a 300-foot skid pad. You feed on the power, perhaps more vigorously than you intended, but the turbo just puts it down without question, and you fire onward toward the next one. The new EV platform. This all-new Macan is built on a new electric platform that is based on a 95 kilowatt-hour battery built from 180 prismatic cells. The pack runs at 800 volts, so it charges quickly at a rate of up to 270 kilowatts. Porsche says 21 minutes will get you from 10 to 80%. Our test runs from 10 to 90%, and that took 33 minutes, which isn't shabby at all. But we did have a look at the 80% mark, and that time was 22 minutes. Pretty close. Range varies from 315 miles for the rear-wheel drive Macan down to 288 for the 4S and the turbo. Fuel economy is 91 mpg-e combined for the turbo, and we averaged 88 mpg-e in our time with the car. The turbo electric is obviously not turbocharged, despite the turbo badge. You'll be asked about this constantly, so here's the deal. Of late, all of Porsche's gas-powered cars are turbocharged, so the word turbo has essentially lost all of its meaning. It became merely the name of a particular turbocharged car that is especially quick. Once turbo came to mean really quick, the name was applied to Porsche's electric vehicles that are really quick. Getting up to speed quickly. And indeed, the Macan Turbo Electric is wickedly swift, much quicker than the last 2020 Macan Turbo that we tested, even though the electric Macan weighs 989 pounds more. Its two motors team up to produce 630 horsepower, compared to just 434 horsepower for the turboed V6 in the gas-powered model. The Turbo Electric reaches 60 miles an hour in just 2.9 seconds, 100 in a mere 7.1, and 140 in a frankly astounding 14.6 seconds. Meanwhile, ye olde gasoline turbo did the same tricks in 3.5, 9.6, and a belated 22.1 to hit that 140 mile per hour mark. Yikes. At the quarter mile, the EV's 11.1 seconds at 124 miles an hour easily beats the gas version's 12.2 and 112 miles an hour. It's more comparable to the Audi RS7 performance, which matched it to 60 and over a quarter mile, but was going 1 mile per hour faster when it got there. Heck, the electric Macan Turbo is only behind the Porsche Cayman GT4 RS by a mere tenth to 60 miles an hour and the quarter mile. When you look at the rolling start and the passing times, the electric Porsche absolutely annihilates the RS7 and the GT4 RS with a performance of 3.2 seconds in the 5 to 60 mile per hour rolling start, 1.3 seconds in 30 to 50 mile per hour passing, and 1.8 seconds in a 50 to 70 mile per hour maneuver. Maybe we should just shut up about the whole turbo badge thing. There is currently no gas-powered Macan Turbo, so it's hard to compare the electric Macan Turbo's $106,950 starting price. The last gas-powered Macan Turbo was offered for 2021 and priced at $85,950. Based on the price appreciation of other gas Macan models, we imagine a theoretical gas-fueled Macan Turbo would go for around $96,000 today. So, figured the new turbo electric commands a $10,000 premium over one with an actual turbocharger. Considering the performance and the overall goodness, we would say that that is a steal. Highs of the 2025 Porsche Macan Turbo EV. Breathtaking acceleration, charges really quickly, steers and handles like a champ. The lows? Backseat room could be better, one-pedal geeks miss out, and explaining the whole turbo thing. The final verdict? An electric version of the Macan that we know and love. The base price is $106,950. The price as tested, $130,760. And again, these amazing stats. 0 to 60 in 2.9 seconds to 107.1 seconds.
to 130 in 12.3 seconds and 150 miles an hour only takes 17.3 seconds. And with that, we have reached the end of another edition of Bumper to Bumper. I have been your reader, J.J. Fabini, with the audio reading service, part of the Allen County Public Library in Fort Wayne, Indiana.

Hello, and welcome to our program. My name is Alan Lai, and I will be reading from the Sporting News here on Sight into Sound Radio. Our first story of today, written by Daniel Chafkin, titled, Drew Brees' Career Completion Percentage, How the NFL's Most Accurate Quarterback of All Time Stands Apart in the Hall of Fame. The moment Drew Brees retired from the NFL after the 2020 season, it was only a matter of time before he became a Hall of Famer. Brees led the New Orleans Saints to their first Super Bowl victory and led the league in passing many times, producing dynamic numbers at the height of the passing revolution. Along with quarterbacks like Tom Brady, Peyton Manning, and Aaron Rodgers, Brees elevated quarterback play to a new height. For Brees specifically, though, the Saints quarterback was especially known for his accuracy. Brees led the league in completion percentage 6 times in his career and broke records for how accurate he was as a quarterback. Here's a breakdown of how Brees' accuracy helped him build a Hall of Fame career. Drew Brees finished his career with a completion percentage of 67.7% over 20 seasons. He is first among all retired quarterbacks, as players like Chad Pennington, Matt Ryan, Kurt Warner, Peyton Manning, and Tony Romo are right behind him. As quarterbacks have become more accurate, active quarterbacks are hovering around Brees' number. Of the top 12 players on the all-time completion percentage list, 11 are currently active, leaving just Brees as the only retired player. Following the 2025 season, Joe Burrow and Tua Tagovailoa are the only players in the NFL with career completion percentages above Brees' number. Number 1 is Brees at 74.4%. Number 2 is Brees at 74.3%. Number 3 is Tagovailoa at 72.9%. Number 4 is Jared Goff at 72.4%, and tied for 5th is Drew Brees at 72% and Drake May at 72%. Drew Brees set the record for best single-season completion percentage a few times in his career. First, in 2009, Brees tied the record originally set by Ken Anderson in 1982 with a completion percentage of 70.6%. Then, Brees upped his game by breaking the record in both 2011 and 2017 with completion percentages of 71.2% and 72.0%. Finally, in 2018, Brees set the completion percentage record for the third and final time when he produced a 74.4% completion percentage season. While he and others have approached that record in recent years, Brees still holds firm atop the all-time leaderboard. His stats: played for 20 years, 287 games, 67.7% completion, 80,358 passing yards, 571 touchdowns, 243 interceptions, and a passer rating of 98.7. Brees ended his career as one of the best quarterbacks ever, as his completion percentage is the best among retired players. He is also second to just Tom Brady all time in both passing yards and passing touchdowns, as he is one of just 2 players ever to cross the 80,000-yard mark. In his 20-year career, Brees led the league in passing yards 7 times, completion percentage 6 times, and passing touchdowns 4 times. He also threw 20 interceptions in a season just once. The next article is by Dan Tracy. 5 stats that prove why Larry Fitzgerald is a Hall of Fame wide receiver despite not winning a Super Bowl. Former Arizona Cardinals wide receiver Larry Fitzgerald never quite received the proper send-off at the end of his 17-year NFL career. Not only did Fitzgerald never formally announce his retirement, but he finished his career in empty stadiums in 2020 as the Cardinals teetered to an 8-8 finish. The send-off Fitzgerald deserved is coming,
the Cardinals great is eligible for induction into the Pro Football Hall of Fame and stands a strong chance of receiving his ticket to Canton in his first year on the ballot. Here's a look at the stats that will make Fitzgerald a Hall of Famer despite never winning a Super Bowl. 17,492 receiving yards, second all time. Sometimes the best way to define a player's career is the simplest. He did his job, did it well, and did it consistently. Fitzgerald had more receiving yards in his career than any player in NFL history not named Jerry Rice, finishing his 17-year run with 17,492 yards. More than 5 years after his final game, Fitzgerald remains second all-time. Longevity, of course, played a role in Fitzgerald's remarkable career marks. That shouldn't be a knock on him. Not many wide receivers get to play 17 seasons, and plenty of players during his era had more dominant stretches than the best stretch of Fitzgerald's career. Nevertheless, Fitzgerald outlasted just about all of them and continued to serve as a reliable target for the many quarterbacks he played with in Arizona. Whether you want to call him a compiler or not, 17,492 yards is enough for Canton. Fitzgerald never won a Super Bowl, but his playoff run in 2008 was so dominant that his lack of a championship ring should be effectively meaningless. Fitzgerald totaled 546 yards and 7 touchdowns in 4 playoff games that season, hauling in more than 70% of his targets from Kurt Warner and averaging 136.5 yards per game. Even in a Super Bowl 43 loss, Fitzgerald had 7 catches for 127 yards and 2 touchdowns in what would have been an MVP-worthy performance if Santonio Holmes' feet were an inch or two to the right. Fitzgerald racked up more than 100 yards in each of Arizona's 4 playoff games in 2008, and his playoff heroics continued 7 years later when he put up 176 yards in a divisional round win over the Green Bay Packers and set up the game-winning touchdown with a ridiculous overtime catch and run. Fitzgerald was as sure-handed as wide receivers come, even with a franchise that didn't always offer stability at the quarterback position. Perhaps the most fascinating stat from Fitzgerald's career is that he is believed to have recorded more tackles than drops. Drops are a subjective stat without a clear-cut number, but the Cardinals website attributes 35 drops to Fitzgerald. Meanwhile, Fitzgerald was credited with 41 tackles after Arizona turnovers. Even in difficult offensive situations, that remarkable fact goes to show Fitzgerald did just about all he could for the Cardinals in his long career. Fitzgerald spent his entire career with the Cardinals, which meant quarterback instability was part and parcel of his experience. 17 different quarterbacks started that game for the Cardinals over Fitzgerald's 17 seasons. Here's the full breakdown. Carson Palmer, 60 starts. Kurt Warner, 57. Kyler Murray, 32. Josh McCown, 19. Matt Leinart, 17. Kevin Kolb, 14. Drew Stanton, 13. Josh Rosen, 13. John Skelton, 11. Derek Anderson, 9. Ryan Lindley, 6. Blaine Gabbert, 5. Sam Bradford, 3. Max Hall, 3. Sean King, 2. Brian Hoyer, 1. John Navarre, 1. Carson Palmer and Kurt Warner were the most common Cardinal starters during Fitzgerald's 17 seasons, followed by Kyler Murray, who served as the wide receiver's quarterback for the final 2 seasons of his career. After that trio, 14 quarterbacks split 117 starts between 2004 and 2020, highlighted by Josh McCown, Josh Rosen, Kevin Kolb, and Sam Bradford. Getting back to longevity,
Fitzgerald's availability for the Cardinals should be a feather in his cap when it comes to the Hall of Fame. His 263 games played rank second all-time among wide receivers, behind only Jerry Rice. Fitzgerald never missed more than 3 games in any season, and he only missed a grand total of 9 games over 17 years. While injuries can be random, Fitzgerald was on the field so consistently for the Cardinals that there is no doubt he knew how to take care of his body. Between his durability, consistency, playoff dominance, and the kind of production that put him second all-time in receiving yards, Fitzgerald easily secured a gold jacket despite never winning a Super Bowl. Our next story is by Daniel Mader. Oldest MVP winners in NFL history. Where Matthew Stafford would rank compared to Tom Brady, Aaron Rodgers. Typically, football is a young man's game. It's no coincidence that most of the best individual seasons in NFL history, regardless of position, came before a player's 30th birthday. Still, a select few have bucked that trend by winning an MVP at an old NFL age. Primarily, that group is composed of quarterbacks. Not only do passers take home the majority of MVP awards, but they also tend to age better than most offensive players. In the 2025 season, Matthew Stafford became a top MVP candidate for the LA Rams, despite being one of the oldest players in the NFL. Where would Stafford rank among the oldest MVPs ever? Here's a look at the eldest players to win the award. The oldest MVP winner in NFL history shouldn't surprise fans. It's just the hyper-famous quarterback who holds most age-related records, Tom Brady. At age 40, Brady won MVP for the New England Patriots in the 2017 season. He is the only player to win an NFL MVP at 40 or older. Brady remained elite into the twilight of his career with the Tampa Bay Buccaneers, including a runner-up finish in 2021, but his 2017 MVP award was his last. Here's a look at the oldest MVP winners. Tom Brady in 2017 for the Patriots at age 40. Aaron Rodgers in 2021 for the Packers at age 38. Aaron Rodgers in 2020 for the Packers at 37. Peyton Manning in 2013 for the Broncos at 37. Rich Gannon in 2002 for the Raiders at 37. Y.A. Tittle in 1963 for the Giants at age 37. Fran Tarkenton in 1975 for the Vikings at 35. John Brody in 1970 for the 49ers at 35. Joe Montana in 1990 for the 49ers at age 34. Joe Theismann, 1983, the Redskins, age 34. Mark Mosley, 1982, the Redskins, age 34. Earl Morrill, 1968, for the Colts at age 34. Johnny Unitas, 1967, for the Colts at age 34. And Norm Van Brocklin in 1960 for the Eagles at 34. In 2017, despite turning 40 years old, Tom Brady was doing Brady things. He was a 5-time Super Bowl champion by then, but with New England seeking to defend his 2016 title after beating the Atlanta Falcons, the star quarterback was elite. Brady totaled 4,577 passing yards, 32 passing touchdowns, and a 102.8 passer rating in 16 regular season games, leading the Patriots to the AFC's number one seed at 13-3. He led the league in passing yards, passing attempts, and yards per game, and New England went on to lose in the Super Bowl to Philadelphia. Brady beat out Rams running back Todd Gurley for the MVP award and third of his career. Brady received 40% of the MVP votes per Pro Football Reference, while Gurley got 8% and Carson Wentz had 2%. In 2021, a 38-year-old Aaron Rodgers had an outstanding season for the Green Bay Packers.
totaling 37 passing touchdowns and just 4 interceptions in 16 regular season games, as well as a 111.9 passer rating, which led the NFL. Rodgers won the 4th MVP of his career, leading the Packers to the NFC's number 1 seed with a 13-3 record. Per Pro Football Reference, Rodgers received 39% of the MVP votes, while Brady finished 2nd with 10% and Cooper Kupp had 1%. The Packers went on to fall to the 49ers in the divisional round of the playoffs. It was back-to-back MVP awards for Rodgers in 2020 and 2021, and he became the oldest player to accomplish that feat. The first leg of MVPs in 2020 included 4,299 passing yards, a career-high 48 touchdowns, and only 5 interceptions for Rodgers. Green Bay went 13-3, earning the top seed in the NFC, although it lost in the NFC Championship game to the Buccaneers. Rodgers dominated MVP voting, taking 88% of the votes per Pro Football Reference. Josh Allen had 8%, while Patrick Mahomes got 2%. Peyton Manning, at 37, was unreal for the Denver Broncos in the 2013 season. His season ended on a sour note, losing to the Legion of Boom Seattle Seahawks in the Super Bowl, but the path there was outstanding. Manning set new NFL single-season records with 5,477 passing yards and 55 touchdowns, leading Denver to a 13-3 record. He also set a single-season record for most games with at least 4 passing touchdowns, totaling 9. He also took home Offensive Player of the Year honors. Manning claimed a dominant 98% of MVP votes in 2013, easily taking home the award per Pro Football Reference. In 2002, Rich Gannon became the then oldest MVP winner in NFL history for the Raiders. He led the NFL in passing yards with 4,689 yards, adding 26 touchdown passes on a league-high 418 completions. Gannon led the Raiders to a Super Bowl appearance that season, although they fell to the Buccaneers. He had 39.6 of the MVP voting share in 2002, per Pro Football Reference, beating out Brett Favre with 31.3% and Steve McNair with 22.9%. Tom Brady was 40 years old when he won his 3rd and final MVP award in the NFL. He became the oldest player to win the award and the only player to win an MVP at 40 years or older. Brady, who had previously won MVPs at ages 30 and 33, famously aged well, even appearing on MVP ballots as he approached 45 in Tampa Bay, but the last time he won was in 2017 for the Patriots. Aaron Rodgers won back-to-back MVP awards at ages 37 and 38, in 2020 and 2021. In 2021, he became the 2nd oldest MVP award winner in NFL history, only behind Brady in 2017. Rodgers was yet another example of a Hall of Fame level quarterback excelling in his older years, playing nearly mistake-free football for the Packers as one of the best quarterbacks in the league. Matthew Stafford is 37 years old. He will turn 38 on February 7th. However, with the NFL award show coming on February 5th and the entirety of Stafford's 2025 season being played at 37 years old, that's how old he'd be considered among MVP winners. That means, should the Rams quarterback win MVP, he would trail only Brady in 2017 and Rodgers in 2021 as the oldest winners of the award in league history. Our next story is by Matt Sullivan. In it, he calls out that Bengals Joe Flacco calls out NFL for new rules protecting QBs. Quote, "We signed up to get hurt." The Cincinnati Bengals sent 4 players to the Pro Bowl, with Joe Burrow, Ja'Marr Chase, T. Higgins, and even backup QB Joe
Flacco all making the Pro Bowl this season. With the Super Bowl right around the corner, Flacco took to Media Row and hopped on Kevin Clark's podcast, This Is Football. There, he shared an interesting take. Flacco called out the NFL for all of the rule changes to protect players, whether it's cornerbacks or receivers. It was a big rant, and he didn't hold back. I don't think it should be roughing the passer when they land on us. I don't think being slapped on the head should be roughing the passer, Flacco said. It needs to get out of the game. It's football. We signed up to play it. We signed up to get concussions. We signed up to get hurt. It is what it is. You might not like that, but that's what we kind of did when we decided to play the game. Flacco's stance on the league's handling of protecting players is a bold one. With the NFL focusing so much on trying to mitigate injuries by implementing these rules, the game is very different. For most young players, even with Burrow, Patrick Mahomes, and Josh Allen, they came into the NFL getting more protection than what Flacco got when he entered the league. Flacco was a one-time Pro Bowler from 2025 and a Super Bowl champion and Super Bowl MVP. He's played in the NFL for 18 years and made his debut in 2008. He's seen plenty of football and has seen the change in the league firsthand. In his NFL career, Flacco has taken 422 sacks, and while he's taken a lot less recently, thanks to his more infrequent play, he was sacked plenty to begin his career. Flacco has taken a beating in his career, and he's not a fan of how players nowadays are being protected too much. While football is an inherently violent sport and injuries are bound to happen, the league's attempt to cut down on injuries isn't a bad choice from the NFL. Fewer injuries by penalizing plays that cause those injuries is a good thing. But for Flacco and likely others, the soft nature of some of these penalties is too much. Flacco is not a fan of how the game is played and officiated today. He's seen both sides of the coin and prefers how it was back in the beginning of his career and players weren't protected like they are now. A story by Sam Jardin reads, Lowest scoring Super Bowl ever, revisiting the 2019 Patriots vs. Rams snooze fest. The Super Bowl is the biggest game in all of American sports. The stage is never bigger and the lights are never brighter than when a Lombardi trophy hangs in the balance. Hundreds of millions of fans from around the world tune in to watch the spectacle, with athletes at the highest level putting it all on the line to win the ultimate prize. That's why it's so disappointing when the game is a total dud. There have been plenty of underwhelming Super Bowls through the years. Some have been blowouts with one team dominating from start to finish, while others have been low-scoring defensive battles. But only one holds the title of lowest-scoring Super Bowl. The title belongs to Super Bowl 53, which featured the Patriots taking on the Rams in 2019. At Mercedes-Benz Stadium in Atlanta, New England came out on top 13-3 in an ugly defensive battle. Many regard it as the worst Super Bowl of all time in terms of entertainment value, which is saying something considering all the blowouts through the years. Part of what made the game such a letdown was the fact that no one saw it coming. The Rams were magnificent on offense with Sean McVay at the helm, finishing second in the NFL in points scored and total yards. Jared Goff seemed to be hitting his stride at quarterback in his second year as a pro. Brandon Cooks, Robert Woods, a young Cooper Kupp, and former NFL Offensive Player of the Year, Todd Gurley, provided Goff some serious firepower. On the other side, the Patriots were led by arguably the greatest quarterback in NFL history, Tom Brady. He had plenty of offensive players at his disposal, too, including Rob Gronkowski and a rejuvenated Julian Edelman, who was coming off a torn ACL in the previous season. The Patriots received the opening kickoff and drove into Rams territory on their opening possession, but Brady's first pass of the night was tipped and intercepted, giving the Rams a great opportunity to capitalize on the turnover. They couldn't do it, and after a quick punt, the Patriots began driving once again.
They got into field goal range, giving kicker Steven Gostkowski a chance to give New England the lead. He missed from 46 yards. Another Rams punt. Brady fumbles to squander another good-looking drive. The first quarter came to a close with the score still 0-0. The second quarter wasn't much better. New England finally got on a board thanks to a Gostkowski field goal, but Goff and the Rams continued to look out of sorts on offense. The half ended with the Patriots leading 3-0. It was the second lowest halftime score in Super Bowl history, behind only a 2-0 tally in Super Bowl IX between the Steelers and Vikings. McVay's vaunted offense managed over 57 yards and 2 first downs in the entire first half. Still, the Rams found themselves down by just 3 points thanks to Brady's uncharacteristic miscues. Maroon 5 did the best they could to energize a sluggish crowd at Mercedes-Benz Stadium in Atlanta during the halftime show, but it didn't seem to have much effect. The second half started with more of the same. The first 4 drives ended with punts, and half of the third quarter went by with no excitement whatsoever. Then, finally, the Rams managed to put a drive together. Catches by Cooks and Woods moved them into Patriots territory, and Greg Zuerlein boomed a 53-yard field goal to tie the game 3-3. That's how the scoreboard looked entering the fourth quarter. For the first time in Super Bowl history, neither team had scored a touchdown in the first 3 quarters. But despite the low score, at least it was a close game, right? Well, Brady had different ideas. He proceeded to lead the Patriots on the longest drive of the game, chewing up clock and marching down the field. When Sony Mitchell capped it off with a 2-yard touchdown run, the Patriots held what seemed like a commanding 10-3 lead heading into the final 7 minutes. Los Angeles got the ball back, and Goff managed to lead his team down to the New England 27. But he threw a crucial interception into the hands of Stephon Gilmore, giving the Patriots a chance to put the game to bed. Despite keeping Brady and company in check most of the game, the Rams' defense couldn't get a stop when it needed one most. The Patriots picked up yards at will on the ground, which led to a 41-yard Gostkowski field goal to stretch the lead to 13-3 with a 1:21 to play. LA put up one last desperate effort, but when a Zuerlein field goal attempt sailed wide with 8 seconds left, the game was over. The Patriots were victorious and possibly the most boring Super Bowl ever played. Julian Edelman was named MVP of the game after racking up 10 catches for 141 yards. It was Brady's 6th Lombardi Trophy and his last as a member of the Patriots. The game set several Super Bowl records for the wrong reasons. Fewest touchdowns the first 3 quarters, both teams, 0. Fewest touchdowns both teams for the game, 1. Fewest PATs both teams for the game, 1. Fewest points the first 3 quarters for both teams, 6. Fewest points both teams for the whole game, 16. We can only hope that those records stand for a long time. 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In a story by Zach Alcatier, he talks about the highest scoring Super Bowl ever, revisiting the 1995 49ers versus Chargers shootout. For all the advancements made in recent years on the offensive side of the ball, not to mention rule changes that favor offenses over defenses, the record for highest scoring Super Bowl is going strong 30 years after it was set. Some games have come close to that mark, most notably the 74-point contest between the Eagles and Patriots in 2018
but the 28-year-old record still belongs to the 49ers and Chargers in 1995. They produced an outstanding 75 points in Super Bowl 29, which saw Steve Young and Jerry Rice blow the doors off San Diego in a record-breaking performance. While San Francisco did the bulk of the work in setting the record, outscoring the Chargers by 23 points in a 49-26 victory, it was a largely meaningless late-game score by San Diego that made the game a record-breaker. That's cold comfort for a franchise that hasn't won an NFL championship since before the Super Bowl even existed. But at least the Chargers know they still have a place in the NFL record books, at least as long as the record still stands. Until then, the Sporting News has everything you need to know about the 1995 Super Bowl and the offensive records the 49ers and Chargers set therein. It was clear from the outset that San Francisco would dominate the game, as the 49ers set the record at the time for fastest scoring play in Super Bowl history, a 44-yard touchdown connection between Young and Rice just a minute and 24 seconds into the game. Less than 4 minutes later, the 49ers became the first team in Super Bowl history to score twice just 5 minutes into the game, with Young's second of six touchdown passes. San Francisco's lead ballooned to 28-10 at halftime, then to 42-10 near the end of the third quarter, spelling doom for the Cinderella Chargers. Despite San Francisco's dominance, it was San Diego that eventually made the 1995 Super Bowl the highest scoring in NFL history. Had quarterback Stan Humphries not completed a 30-yard pass to Tony Martin, which is 2:25 left in the game, the record would have remained with the Super Bowl 27 with 69 points 2 years prior. That touchdown also made Super Bowl 29 the first where both teams scored in every quarter. The scoring plays are as follows. In the first quarter, at the 13:36 mark, Steve Young had a 44-yard pass to Jerry Rice. At 10:05, Young had a 51-yard pass to Ricky Waters. And at a minute and 44, Natrone Means had a 1-yard run. Second quarter, 49ers, Young, 5-yard pass to William Floyd at the 13:02 mark. At 4:44, Young had an 8-yard pass to Waters. At 1:44, Chargers' John Carney with a 31-yard field goal. Third quarter, 49ers, Waters' 9-yard TD run. 3:18, 49ers, Young, 15-yard touchdown to Rice. 3:01, Chargers, Andre Coleman, 98-yard kickoff return with a 2-point conversion successful. The fourth quarter, 13:49, Young, 7-yard pass to Rice. At 2:25, Chargers, Stan Humphries, 30-yard pass to Tony Martin, to Tony Martin with a 2-point conversion successful for a final score of 49-26. The game records, the most points scored, 75, 49ers 49, Chargers 26. The most touchdowns, 10. The Chargers had 7. 49ers had 7. Chargers had 3. The most 2-point conversions, 2. Chargers had 2. 49ers had none. Most passing attempts, 93. Chargers had 55. 49ers had 38. And player records, most passing touchdowns, 6 by Steve Young. Most receiving touchdowns, 3 by Jerry Rice. Most scrimmage touchdowns, 3, Jerry Rice and Ricky Waters. Most points from scrimmage, the all-purpose yards, 244 by Andre Coleman. An article by Joe Rivera and Billy Hyen explains how overtime format works in football's biggest game. Only two Super Bowls have ever gone to overtime.
you might remember both. Somehow, the Patriots forced an extra period despite trailing the Falcons 28-3. And, of course, Tom Brady and New England won. In 2024, the Chiefs and 49ers played in a second OT game, with Kansas City emerging victorious. A Super Bowl has been played since 1967, and only in the 2017 and 2024 iterations was additional time needed to decide the NFL champion. That doesn't mean it couldn't happen again, though, and if it does, you're surely wondering how it works. What are the rules? NFL overtime rules are a bit controversial to begin with, so maybe they're better in the playoffs? Here's what you need to know about the rules for an overtime period for the Super Bowl. Prior to the start of the 2022 season, the NFL amended the overtime rules for the playoffs. The change largely came off the heels of the thrilling 2022 AFC Divisional playoff game between the Chiefs and Bills, in which the Chiefs scored a touchdown on their first possession of an overtime period. Owners voted to change the rules this offseason. Here's how OT works for playoff games, including Super Bowl 58. Following an intermission of no more than 3 minutes after the end of the regular game, an extra period of 15 minutes shall commence. Both teams must have the opportunity to possess the ball at least once during the extra period. Unless the team kicking off to start the overtime period scores a safety on the receiving team's initial possession, in which case the team that kicked off is the winner. After each team has had an opportunity to possess the ball, if one team has more points than its opponent, it is the winner. If the team that has the ball first does not score on its initial possession, or if the score is tied after each team has had a possession, the next team scoring by any method shall be the winner. If the score is still tied at the end of an overtime period, or if the second team's initial possession has not ended, the teams will play another overtime period. Play will continue regardless of how many overtime periods are needed for a winner to be determined. There will be a 2-minute intermission between each overtime period. There will not be a halftime intermission after the second period. The captain who lost the first overtime coin toss will either choose to possess the ball or select which goal his team will defend, unless the team that won the coin toss deferred that choice. Each team gets 3 timeouts and a half. The same timing rules that apply at the end of the second and fourth regulation periods also apply at the end of a second or fourth overtime period. If there is still no winner at the end of a fourth overtime period, there will be another coin toss and play will continue.

0: This service is intended solely for individuals who cannot read conventional print due to a disability. Ineligible listeners risk infringing on copyright laws, and KPBS Radio Reading Service is not responsible for any violations that may occur. Our service may not be redistributed without our written consent. If you agree to these conditions, please continue listening.
1: Touchdown on its first overtime drive, then Team B has an opportunity to match. If the game is tied after both teams possess the ball once, then the next score wins. This is how the overtime rules work for regular season games. At the end of regulation, the referee will toss a coin to determine which team will possess the ball first in overtime. The visiting team captain will call the toss. No more than one 10-minute period will follow a 3-minute intermission. Each team must possess or have the opportunity to possess the ball. The exception, if the team that gets the ball first scores a touchdown on the opening possession. Sudden death play. When the game ends on any score, safety, field goal, or touchdown, continues until a winner is determined. Each team gets 2 timeouts. The point after try is not attempted if the game ends on a touchdown. If the score is still tied at the end of the overtime period, the result of the game will be recorded as a tie. There are no instant replay coaches' challenges. All reviews will be initiated by the replay official. A story by Brian Murphy covers the players with the most Super Bowl wins. Tom Brady and Charles Haley top the list of NFL champions with multiple rings. Winning a Super Bowl is no easy task. It's hard enough to reach the NFL's championship game, let alone win the title contest. That is, unless you're Tom Brady, Charles Haley, or perhaps any member of the 49ers and Steelers dynasties. While plenty of football players never leave the game with a ring, there are others who not only have lifted the Lombardi Trophy, but have done so on multiple occasions. Below is the leaderboard of players with the most Super Bowl wins in NFL history, featuring Brady and a number of 49ers and Steelers from their respective legendary championship runs. Number 1, Tom Brady, a quarterback, with 7. Number 2, Charles Haley, a linebacker, with 5. 3, Marv Fleming, tight end, with 4. Ted Hendricks, linebacker, 4. Terry Bradshaw, quarterback, 4. Franco Harris, fullback, 4. Lynn Swann, wide receiver, 4. John Stallworth, wide receiver, 4. Mel Blount, defensive back, 4. Jack Ham, linebacker, 4. Mike Webster, center, 4. Donnie Shell, defensive back, 4. L.C. Greenwood, defensive end, 4. Rocky Blyer, running back, 4. Jerry Mullins, guard, 4. Larry Brown, tight end, 4. Mike Wagner, defensive end, 4. J.T. Thomas, defensive back, 4. Lauren Toews, linebacker, 4. John Kolb, tackle, 4. Sam Davis, guard, 4. Steve Furness, defensive tackle, 4. Dwight White, defensive end, 4. Randy Grossman, tight end, 4. Joe Green, defensive end, 4. Ronnie Lott, cornerback and safety, with 4. Joe Montana, quarterback, with 4. Keen Turner, linebacker, with 4. Mike Wilson, wide receiver, with 4. Eric Wright, cornerback, with 4. Matt Millen, linebacker, with 4. Jesse Sapolu, offensive line, with 4. Bill Romanowski, linebacker, with 4. Adam Vinatieri, kicker, with 4. Rob Gronkowski, tight end, with 4. Joe Thuney, offensive guard, with 4. Brady won a total of

7 Super Bowls during his NFL career, 6 with the Patriots and 1 with the Buccaneers. His first one came during the 2001 season when he overtook Drew Bledsoe as the starting quarterback of the team. In his first year as QB1, Brady led the Patriots to a Super Bowl 36 showdown against the Rams. Brady and company bested the greatest show on turf to claim not only his first ring, but the first Lombardi Trophy in Patriots franchise history. Brady then went back-to-back in 2003 and 2004 by defeating the Eagles and Panthers, respectively, in Super Bowls 38 and 39. After losing to the Giants in Super Bowls 42 and 46, the QB got back to the top of the NFL mountain in 2015 with the Super Bowl 49 win over the Seahawks. In 2016, Brady helped lead the infamous 28-3 comeback against the Falcons, earning his 5th Super Bowl ring with a stunning overtime victory in Super Bowl 51. New England lost the championship the following year to Philadelphia, but the team secured Brady's 6th ring in 2018 with a Super Bowl 53 victory over Los Angeles. Brady's last championship was his only one wearing a non-Patriots uniform. The legendary quarterback left New England after the 2019 season and signed with Tampa Bay. In his first season as quarterback for the Buccaneers, he helped the franchise win Super Bowl 55 over Patrick Mahomes and the Chiefs, bringing Tampa Bay its 2nd championship. Charles Haley has 5. Before Brady, the record for most Super Bowls won was held by Charles Haley, a linebacker who played for the 49ers and Cowboys. The Hall of Famer won 5 rings in his 13 years in the NFL. Haley's first 2 championships came as a starting linebacker for San Francisco. In the mid to late 1980s, he was drafted in 1986, joining a dominant squad that had already won 2 Super Bowls with Joe Montana at the helm of the offense. Haley was the sack leader of the squads that won Super Bowl 23 and 24, with the 49ers defeating the Bengals and Broncos, respectively. In 1992, he was traded to the Cowboys, where he shifted to defensive end. Haley is viewed as one of the vital pieces for Dallas to become Super Bowl contenders, helping the Cowboys immediately go back-to-back against the Bills in Super Bowl 27 and 28. And then he added a 3rd with a win in Super Bowl 30 against the Steelers. Marv Fleming has 4. The first player to ever win 4 Super Bowls was Marv Fleming. The tight end won 2 championships with the Packers and then 2 more with the Dolphins. Fleming played in the first ever Super Bowls, assisting Green Bay in its victories over Kansas City and Oakland in Super Bowl I and Super Bowl II. After 7 seasons with the Packers, he signed with the Dolphins in free agency in 1970. Soon after, he claimed 2 more rings when Miami went back-to-back with wins in Super Bowl VII and VIII against the Redskins and Vikings, respectively. His NFL career, winning 1 with the Baltimore Colts and 3 with the Raiders. The linebacker, nicknamed the Mad Stork, earned his first ring in 1971, winning Super Bowl V with the Colts. Hendricks later joined the Raiders in 1975 and was a crucial part in Oakland emerging victorious in Super Bowls 11, 15, and 18. Terry Bradshaw, Franco Harris, and Joe Green have 4. The Steelers' dynasty in the 1970s resulted in a multitude of players earning 4 Super Bowl rings. Led by QB Terry Bradshaw, fullback Franco Harris, defensive tackle Mean Joe Green, wide receiver Lynn Swann, and cornerback Mel Blount, Pittsburgh won Super Bowl 9, 10, 13, and 14, bringing a quartet of championships to the Steel City. In total, 22 players were on all 4 Super Bowl-winning squads who were coached by the great Chuck Knoll. Here's the full list. Terry Bradshaw, quarterback. Franco Harris, fullback. Lynn Swann, wide receiver. John Stallworth, wide receiver. Mel Blount, defensive back. Jack Hamm, linebacker. Donnie Shell, defensive back. L.C. Greenwood, defensive end. Rocky Blyer, running back. Jerry Mullins, guard. Larry Brown,

tight end. Mike Wagner, defensive end. JT Thomas, defensive back. Lauren Toews, linebacker. John Cole, tackle. Sam Davis, guard. Steve Furness, defensive tackle. Dwight White, defensive end. Randy Grossman, tight end. Joe Green, defensive tackle. Joe Montana and Ronnie Lott have four. Like the Steelers, the 49ers dynasty in the 1980s that won four Super Bowl rings also had core pieces that were a part of all four victories. That included Hall of Famers and quarterback Joe Montana and safety Ronnie Lott. San Francisco won it all in Super Bowls 16, 19, 23, and 24, defeating Cincinnati twice, Miami, and Denver in those games. Five players were a part of all four championship crews that brought the Lombardi Trophy to the Bay Area. Ronnie Lott, safety. Joe Montana, quarterback. Keena Turner, linebacker. Mike Wilson, wide receiver. Eric Wright, cornerback. Matt Millen has four. Matt Millen is the only player so far in NFL history to win Super Bowls with three different teams. The linebacker first secured two Super Bowl rings with the Raiders, winning Super Bowls 15 and 18 in Oakland against Philadelphia and Washington. He then went to San Francisco, where he won Super Bowl 24 with the 49ers, and then to Washington, where he was on the team that won Super Bowl 26. How about Jesse Sapolu? He's got four. Jesse Sapolu earned all four Super Bowl wins as a member of the 49ers, but the offensive lineman was a late arrival to the dynasty. While the five listed above first won in 1981, Sapolu wasn't with the team until 1983, so Super Bowl 14 was his first championship. Sapolu was on Montana's line as well for wins in Super Bowl 23 and 24. By the time Super Bowl 29 rolled around, Montana, Lott, Turner, Wilson, and Wright were all gone, but Sapolu was still in San Francisco, helping the club to a win over San Diego for his fourth ring. How about Bill Romanowski? He has four. Romanowski, nicknamed RomoCop during his prime, won four Super Bowl rings as well. He earned two with the 49ers and two with the Broncos. The linebacker was a part of the San Francisco contingents that claimed Super Bowl 23 and 24, playing a backup role in his first two seasons that resulted in rings. After four more years with the 49ers and two with the Eagles, he joined the Broncos. With Denver, he went back-to-back again with wins in Super Bowl 32 and 33. How about Adam Vinatieri? He has four. Vinatieri won four Super Bowl rings in his time as a kicker in the NFL. He claimed three with the Patriots in the early 2000s and another with the Colts. Vinatieri was the kicker for New England when it won its first three Super Bowls as a franchise. He made the game-winning kick in Super Bowl 36 against the Rams and then did the same in Super Bowl 38 against the Panthers. He kicked a field goal and three extra points the next year in the Pats' Super Bowl 39 win over the Eagles. After the 2005 season, Vinatieri signed with the Colts in free agency, joining an organization led by star QB Peyton Manning. Indianapolis reached the Super Bowl in his first season, appearing in Super Bowl 41 against the Bears. Vinatieri converted three of four field goal attempts and one of two extra points en route to his fourth ring. How about Rob Gronkowski? He's got four. Rob Gronkowski won four Super Bowls in his career as a tight end target for Brady in the back half of his career. Gronk has three rings with the Patriots and one with the Buccaneers. Gronkowski's first ring came in 2014 with the Super Bowl 49 win over the Seahawks. The second was the infamous 28-3 comeback against the Falcons. And his third was in 2018 with the Super Bowl 53 win over the Rams. The tight end then followed Brady to Tampa Bay, teaming up with QB to win another ring
when the Bucks defeated the Chiefs in Super Bowl 55. Joe Thuney, he has four. Joe Thuney is the only active player with four Super Bowl rings. He has two Super Bowl wins with the Patriots and two with the Chiefs. Now with his third team, the Bears, Thuney made the playoff in 2025 before Chicago lost to the Rams. Thuney joined New England in 2016. His first ring was the comeback win over Atlanta in Super Bowl 51, and then he earned a second with the Super Bowl 53 ring against LA. In 2021, he left the Patriots to sign with the Chiefs, going from one elite QB to another in Patrick Mahomes. In his second season in KC, he won Super Bowl 57 when the Chiefs beat the Eagles, and then won a fourth ring when the team repeated as champions in Super Bowl 58 with the win over the 49ers. With three wins, we have Patrick Mahomes and Travis Kelce. The Chiefs dynasty is responsible for three Super Bowl wins. The first Super Bowl ring for Mahomes, Travis Kelce, and company came in 2019 when Kansas City defeated San Francisco in Super Bowl 54. After losing in Super Bowl 55 to Tampa Bay and falling short of a Super Bowl 56 appearance, the Chiefs got their second ring in the Mahomes era in 2022, defeating the Eagles in Super Bowl 57. KC successfully defended its title in 2023 by knocking off San Francisco again. The team had a chance to become the first club ever to three-peat in the Super Bowl with the Super Bowl 59 showdown against the Eagles, but lost to Philly 40-22. There are still plenty of Chiefs players who can get their fourth ring if Kansas City gets back to the mountaintop. Patrick Mahomes, Travis Kelce, Chris Jones, Harrison Butker, and James Winchester. Only four players in NFL history were in the league at least 20 years without winning a Super Bowl. A trio of them were kickers, and two, Morton Anderson and Jackie Slater, both appeared in a Super Bowl but were on the losing end. Morton Anderson, kicker, 25 seasons. Gary Anderson, kicker, 23 seasons. Jason Hansen, kicker, 21 seasons. Jackie Slater, offensive tackle, 20 seasons. We've come to the end of our program. I've been reading from the Sporting News. I'm Alan Lai, and this has been a production of Sight Into Sound Radio, Houston, Texas.

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2: 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And we'll begin with, in Sports Illustrated, Simply Sublime, Ilya Malinin, figure skater. And this is by Stephanie Epstein. A two-time world champion who has gone undefeated for two-plus years, the history-making 21-year-old is redefining the limits of his sport, perfecting nearly impossible skills no one else can complete, and paving his way towards the Olympic gold. Ilya Malinin doesn't quite understand the question. How has the pressure he feels changed as he has gone from incredible to inevitable, from wunderkind to world champion? He ponders for a bit. I just feel a lot more confident when I step on the ice, he says eventually, and I think that comes with practice and training. I'm able to go out there under pressure and really just give it my all. Malinin, 21, sees the added expectations as a natural result of his performance. He can't even conceptualize the idea that they might be a burden. He was like that long before he became figure skating's Simone Biles, a sui generis athlete whose technical ability is so far above that of his competitors that, barring a devastating mistake or injury, he is guaranteed to win. Even as a grade schooler competing in his first events after picking up the sport of his Olympian parents at age 7, he struggled to understand why other kids were so anxious before they skated. Didn't they feel the freedom on the ice that has attracted him to the pursuit? I work with so many skaters, says his agent, Ari Zakarian, high-quality Olympic champions, world champions, and I've been there for more than 30 years, and Ilya is exceptional. I've never seen anyone like him. He's incredible. His mind is completely different. He's not like a new generation. He's like a future generation from space. Malinin has not lost a competition since November 2023, when he finished second in the Grand Prix de France. Since then, his wins include two straight U.S. and world championships. In a sport in which the margin is often fractions of a point, Malinin opened this season by crushing the field by 20.74 points, at the Challenger Series Lombardia Trophy, despite wobbling a few times and ditching his quadruple axel. A month later, he won the Grand Prix de France by more than 40.05 points, then explained he was coming to terms with not being at my best shape so early on. 2 weeks later, when he broke his own free skate world record at Skate Canada, in a performance that included the first time an athlete has cleanly landed 5 different quad jumps in a single program, Malinin all but shrugged. It wasn't perfect, and there's always more to add to the program, he said. So I know that hopefully that record can be even higher. In early December, at the Grand Prix final in Nagoya, Japan, Malinin beat his own free skate record by almost 10 points, en route to a gold medal finish, becoming the first skater to cleanly land 7 quad jumps in a single program. And he did it all despite an injury that he says threatened to keep him out of the Grand Prix season altogether, although he declines to elaborate on what that was. "I don't want to be too specific," he says. "My legs weren't feeling the way I want them to." There is, of course, no defense in figure skating. His opponents can't do anything with information about his condition. But there might be some gamesmanship. "I usually just don't like saying what I'm dealing with most of the time," he says, "especially this season." Anyone who has followed figure skating, even loosely, has a sense of what Malinin is dealing with. 4 years after missing the Beijing Olympic team in a controversial decision, he is the favorite for gold at the 2026 Games by kilometers. As his top competitors attempt 3 or 4 quadruple jumps per program, the self-styled quad god regularly nails 6 and is aiming for 7 in Milan Cortina. He debuted his quad axel more than 3 years ago at 17. He is still the only person in history to have completed it. "I'm so honored that we were here in the building," 2-time Olympian Johnny Weir said on the broadcast the second time Malinin did it. "It's like seeing the moon landing." When he won his 2nd straight world title in March, he collapsed, not in joy at the accomplishment, but in frustration that he missed his 5th of 7 attempted quads. That he hit the quad axle did not even merit mention by this point. "It wasn't the skate I would have liked," he lamented afterward, gold medal dangling from his neck. "Winning is no longer enough. He expects to make history every time he takes the ice." In some ways, it's too simplistic. Talented kid fails to make the 2022 Olympic team, redoubles his efforts to achieve revenge and prove everyone wrong, becomes best in the world. "Well, yeah," he says, I wouldn't say out of pure revenge. I would say it was more kind of like, okay, let me change the world of skating. After that, I did the first quad-quad combination on social media, then landed the first quad axel, then started breaking all of these records. That's where the whole quad god origin story started. 2 months before the selection committee left him home, he was already expecting to be excluded. He was 17 years old, only 2 years into his junior skating career, and because he had missed the 2021 U.S. Championships with an injury, and the pandemic had canceled his junior Grand Prix season and junior World Championships that year, his resume was thin. On the eve of the 2022 U.S. Championships, from which the Beijing Olympic team would be named, Malinin was seen as the future of U.S. men's figure skating, but the distant future. When he aced his 4 quad free skate and finished 2nd, perhaps no one was more shocked than he was. "I definitely wasn't expecting to skate this good," he said afterward. "Even though I've been training for this moment, I was really surprised on how easy things came." The performance meant that he was eligible to be considered for the 3-man U.S. Olympic team, along with 6-time national champion Nathan Chen, who had won the event, Vincent Zhao, who placed 3rd, and Jason Brown, who finished 4th. Malinin clearly exhibited the most potential. But Zhao and Brown were both former U.S. medalists and Olympic veterans. Suddenly, everyone around Malinin was talking about his high-scoring ceiling, how he might have a chance to win a medal for the U.S. if the committee focused on peak performance rather than overall body of work. They said they can send a person just to get that experience for next time if they see the potential, Malinin recalls. But then, of course, they didn't add me to the team. So Malinin returned to his life as a junior at George C. Marshall High School in Falls Church, Virginia, attending classes in the morning and practicing for 4 hours in the afternoon. Like everyone else, he watched from home as the U.S. took silver in the team event. Team USA was eventually elevated to gold after a 2024 ruling on a Republic of China doping violation. Malinin watched as Chen dominated to win the men's competition, while Zhao tested positive for COVID-19 and withdrew, and Brown finished sixth. And he watched as Japanese skating legend and defending two-time men's singles champ Yuzuru Hanyu set out on his main mission at the 2022 Games to land the quad axle, only to try it and tumble to the ice. Through it all, Malinin tried not to picture himself in Beijing. Instead, he pictured himself in Milan. As he tinkers with his free skate, there is one element Malinin always includes, a backflip. The move was previously banned and only became legal in 2024. He grew up preferring soccer to figure skating, even though his parents, Tatiana Malinina and Roman Skorsikov, both competed in the sport at the Olympic level for Uzbekistan. Malinina and Skornikov gave their son the masculine version of his mother's surname because they feared his father's was too difficult for Americans to pronounce. As it turns out, they struggle with Malunin too. Just wait until he learns a triple jump. Malinina's father, Russian figure skating coach Valery Malinin, told them, "Then you won't be able to tear him away." As expected, the boy found his way into the family business. But since he follows the rest of the sports world, he understands that one obstacle to his breakthrough among casual fans is that they have never tried to do what he does. Just about everyone has shot a basketball, or kicked a soccer ball, or hit a baseball, so we understand how much better the pros are. But not many people who tune into NBC every 4 years for figure skating can explain the difference between a lutz and a loop, let alone execute either one. A backflip, though, I'm sure they understand it, Malinin says. But to do it on the ice in skates at the end of a program after 4 minutes, when you're so tired, exhausted, that's something that they can relate to. Well, maybe that's generous. But in fairness, even most other Olympic figure skaters cannot really relate to the level of difficulty Malinin embraces as a matter of course. Despite his bloodline, the 5'9" Malinin doesn't look as if he were built in a lab to excel at figure skating. His long limbs help him achieve incredible height on jumps, but that also means he has more mass to pull in and control to achieve a tight rotation. Indeed, Hanyu, who came closest to the quad axle before Malinin pulled it off, had at 5'8", almost the opposite physique, long torso, short legs. But Malinin combines power and stamina in a way no one else in the sport can reach. Each quad jump is impressive on its own, especially the axle, whose forward takeoff means it really amounts to 4.5 revolutions in less than a second. But what really astonishes the people around him is his ability to stack them. With that many quads, it's hard to deliver the kind of program that looks like art, says Malinin's choreographer, Shaylin Bourne. The energy it takes to do those jumps is very difficult, or is very different than someone, let's say, that's doing one quad and the rest are triples. You can really explore and push the artistic score because you have the energy, but he's really pushing himself to have both. As much as difficult jumps are admired in figure skating, the fact remains that the sport is all about a balance between athleticism and artistry. And, unfairly, a skater who is so good at one is often bound to be shortchanged in the other. Malinin has heard the criticism that it's impossible for him to do seven quads in a row in one program and be a complete skater. I think, obviously, absolutely you can, he says. I think we have put everything at an even playing field so that people are trying quads and they're getting rewarded for those. But the people that do quads and also skate beautifully and put their heart and soul into their performance also get a bonus from that. He says what he focuses on now in training is not just achieving the jumps, but executing them so that they seem effortless. That training regimen, says Zakarian, is unremarkable. Malinin warms up and then he skates. He does not do yoga or run marathons or lift heavy. He's doing less off the ice than anybody else, says Zakarian. There's no artificial intelligence or voodoo or magic tricks. He just works hard. The quad god wants to do quads so smoothly that the judges barely realize he's doing them. That goal may not seem realistic. Most of Malinin's don't until he pulls them off. His father, who along with his mother coaches him, will sometimes hear Bourne and Malinin discussing a particular plan, an especially quick piece of footwork, for example, and scoff, no, Skornikov will say, he can't do that, it's just not possible. Yes, I can, Malinin will bleat indignantly, and then he will. Bourne suspects there might be a bit of reverse psychology at play. Malinin's team does not employ a mental skills coach, Zakarian says, because he's his best psychologist. Now a part-time student at George Mason, which he chose to stay close to home, and his nearby training rink in Reston, Virginia, Malinin has expressed interest in studying civil engineering. He has combined confidence and perfectionism since childhood, refusing to come inside until he drained his layups exactly the way he wanted to. That mentality allows him to stretch the concept of what is possible on the ice. Bourne can't count the number of times she has arrived at the rink to find Malinin waiting for her, skates laced, beaming, ready to go. Even things that look life-threatening to me, that I wouldn't even attempt, he'll do, says Bourne. There's no limit, really, with him. For as intense as his programs are, Malinin remains loose, while other skaters lock in at events, pretending other skaters do not exist, refusing casual conversation, he makes small talk and cheers for his opponents. Zakarian recalls the 2023 Grand Prix final in Beijing, when Malinin's skating last watched each of his competitors nail their short program. Malinin had not planned to deploy his quadruple axel at that point, but he knew he needed it to set himself apart. He barely seemed to register the stakes. He simply executed the first quad axel ever landed in a short program. The computerized scoring system did not initially recognize it as possible. During the free skate, he added a quad loop to become the first skater to land every kind of quadruple jump. Malinin is most focused on the future. He is already working on quintuple jumps, which he thinks he might try to show off after the Olympics. He also wants to grow his sport. The backflip is just part of his efforts to engage American fans. In Russia or Japan, Olympic-level figure skaters are mobbed everywhere they go. In the U.S., Malinin largely escapes notice, so he tries to hype up the crowd during warm-ups. His short program features The Last Crown, a song from the Prince of Persia video game soundtrack, and he added his own spoken word element to his free skate music. He wants figure skating to adopt the ways of major sports leagues. Malinin has watched countless athletes enter arenas wearing high fashion. He imagines a world in which skaters stroll into the rink decked in designer clothes. Part of skating is you have to be authentic. You have to be creative. You have to be interesting, he says. So that's something that I think fashion works really well with. In the meantime, he puts together outfits himself, a combination of expensive pieces and thrift store finds, streetwear and tailored suiting separates. Malinin also sells Quad God merchandise at events and is working on his own fashion line. He sees these efforts as different means of expressing who he is, just like skating. When we're making the program, it's a blast because we are enjoying it. And without the kind of monitoring of, oh, it's the Olympics, says Bourne, will we impress this judge? No, we throw that away. Are we enjoying this? Is this what you want to say? Keeping it about what it should be about, his journey, not anyone else's. And in the end, she thinks that's the secret to Malinin's ability to manage the pressure. It's not just about his technical ability or his artistic work or even his unshakable confidence. It's both more and less complicated than that. The downside of being so far ahead of your opponents is that you're not really competing with anyone else. The upside is that you're only competing with yourself. Next article is Golden Girl Returns. After a casual ski trip reignited her passion for skating, Alyssa Liu is back with a refreshed outlook. Finally, Alyssa Liu is in charge of the direction her life is taking, not just in figure skating, to which the erstwhile prodigy returned 2 years after announcing her retirement in April 2022 to win six of her first 12 events, including the 2025 World Championships last March and the 25 Grand Prix final in December. Not just in her programs, where she has taken on a greater role in selecting her costumes, her choreography, and her music, and not even just in her off-ice future, where she is studying psychology at UCLA. No, literally, at 20, Liu now has a driver's license. "I really have so much control over my life," she gushes. I can just go wherever I want, and I'm not on, like, my dad's schedule. Before, he would drive me to the rink, pick me up. I was more on his timing. Now, I'm on my own. So far, her timing is just about perfect. Her decision to retire at 16, 2 months after finishing sixth in her Olympic debut in Beijing, and just a few weeks after winning bronze at the 2022 World Championships, seemed abrupt to many onlookers. They only saw the girl who had become at 12 the youngest skater to land a triple axel, At 13, the youngest U.S. national champion ever. And at 14, the first American woman to land a quadruple jump. But Lou saw the girl who started skating at age 5, trudged to practice, and followed a schedule that other people had set for her, all to compete in a sport in fulfillment of other people's dreams. And the last 2 years had come amid a pandemic, leaving the extroverted Lou already fighting through homeschooling to accommodate skating with almost no real-life interactions. She felt trapped. She could only see one way out. She loved life after skating, visiting Los Angeles cafes with friends who didn't know how to pronounce Saucho, dabbling in volleyball and tennis, hiking to the base camp of Mount Everest. But one day in early 2024, she went skiing with those friends and felt the first rush of adrenaline since putting away her skates. Then she took a trip to a rink. She realized that at some point in the intervening 2 years, she had lost her skates. Eventually, they turned up. She tried a double axel and landed it. Her brain started to whir. She called her old coach, Philip DeGuglielmo, to tell him she was ready to stage a comeback. "Why would you do this to yourself?" he scoffed. After 2 hours of negotiation and a bottle of California Red for DeGuglielmo, he got on board. For most women, figure skating becomes harder as they age and their bodies develop. The last four Olympic women's champions were 17 years old on average, but Lou has performed better at 19 and 20 than she did at 15 and 16, which she attributes in part to her maturity, the maturity her age has brought her, and in part to the break she took. "I don't think I wanted to do any competition before," she mused during the 2025 Worlds. She added, "Besides not wanting to do it, I definitely wasn't ready for competitions ever, in my opinion." Now she sees the sport differently. Sometimes she barely sees it as a sport at all. She likes to perform, and she has put herself in a position where she gets to perform for a lot of people. Where's the downside? "I would love to do a clean program where my choreography looks good from start to end. Fast spins and no mishaps, because I want to be fully proud of my performance," she says. "And how I rate that is, would I post my full performance on Instagram? If I wouldn't, oh, probably not that good. Or, things could be better. I'm pretty picky with myself. But I wouldn't necessarily say I'm nervous, because one thing about me is I really don't have any anxiety. Like I have none in my normal life. On ice, nothing. In order for me to be anxious about something, it would have to mean I'm really counting on it or depending on it. And I'm not really depending on skating. Of course, there's meaning, but I find the meaning in the art, and there's no way to go wrong with that. Even mistakes in art can still be beautiful, and it's still a story, and I can appreciate that. Let's say I'm at the Olympics and I mess up a few jumps or something, and I just totally do bad. No medal, bottom placement, I don't know. That just doesn't seem like a horrible situation. I'd still be okay with that. Because if it were a movie, I'd still watch that movie. There's other things I have in my life. And there's also always another chance for you to perform better. I guess the worst part about that would be people seeing me do bad and then not seeing how a good program looks. But I could always record myself doing a good program with cool videography and post it. Most of her competitors are probably not looking at the Olympics this way. The majority of coaches and fans are likely not either. But after walking away and then coming back, Liu understands now those people are passengers on her journey. She is driving. Continuing on the ice, this is Gold Way. In a New York Times opinion piece in August, Canadian writer Stephen Marsh wrote, "Canada is living through an era of acute, sustained, profound, and abiding rage. The source is President Trump. The object is the United States." The month before, he launched an 8-part podcast series on Canada's freshly fraught relationship with what had been its forever friendly neighbor, the United States. The name of the podcast series? Gloves Off. Hockey term, of course. Once arm in arm, the two countries now are squaring off politically, economically, and on the ice. The modern version of their hockey rivalry was spiced up last February when a U.S.-Canada game in the Four Nations Face-Off, a new international tournament featuring NHL standouts, turned into fight night. The home crowd in Montreal booed the Star-Spangled Banner, setting a pugnacious tone, and thereafter the gloves were indeed off. Brothers Matthew and Brady Tkachuk of the U.S. were the fire starters. Matthew, a winger for the Panthers, skated up to Canadian and Lightning forward Brandon Hagel before the opening faceoff and asked him to fight. Hagel obliged as soon as the game started. After the first bout ended, let's call it a draw, Brady, a winger for the Senators, fought Panthers forward Sam Bennett. 6 seconds after the restart, American J.T. Miller, a Rangers forward, topped it off by brawling with Blues defenseman Colton Parayko. The three fights took place in the first 9 seconds of play. An eruption of violence rarely seen in international hockey, with a roaring crowd in the Bell Center ratcheting up the intensity. The U.S. backed up its feistiness by winning that game 3-1, but lost a more peaceful Four Nations final 5 days later to the Canadians in Boston. The next international hockey tournament is the big one, the 2026 Winter Games in Milan Cortina. NHL players will compete in the Olympics for the first time in 12 years. Fighting is strictly prohibited in Olympic hockey and results in ejection. Away from the rink, a tense political climate still simmers, elbows up. Four Nations was a great little appetizer, Matthew Tkachuk says. The main course is up next. I think it's going to be even more intense. The brothers insist that the Tkachuk versus Canucks fisticuffs were not a reflection of the political zeitgeist, just a hockey decision that was made shortly before taking the ice. "I'm sorry, I don't talk politics," Matthew says. "I just play hockey. We were just thinking, how are we going to go into this away rink, the most hostile environment a lot of us have ever been in, and kind of flip the script?" This riveting hockey showdown played out shortly after Donald Trump won re-election, announced a 25% tariff on all Canadian goods in February, and began airing an all-out-of-nowhere interest in annexing Canada to become our first 51st state. The aggrieved country responded in kind, applying a reciprocal tariff on American imports. This rise in tensions has been significant enough north of the world's longest undefended border that it has affected the leadership of the country. Prime Minister Mark Carney's election win last April was owed largely to a tough, sovereignty-focused stance against potential American encroachment. Pew Research from July indicates that Canadians see the U.S. as both the country's greatest ally and its greatest threat. It's been a very drastic year, March says. On some level, Canadians and Americans are always going to be bound together. It's like we're family members, and one person in the family has gone insane. They're showing up at your house at night with a knife asking for money. There's anger toward the U.S., but also a sense of distrust. Will Olympic hockey heal the distrust or further inflame it? On the morning of August 3rd, hundreds of cyclists gathered at City Pier in Port Angeles, Washington. The ruggedly beautiful Olympic Peninsula is where the mountains meet the sea, as Port Angeles likes to say. The cyclists embarked on an annual Ride the Hurricane, a steep 40-mile climb up and down Hurricane Ridge in Olympic National Park. Afterward, they gathered on the pier to eat chili, drink beer, and rehash the ride. The context around the event hinted at a missing element. Canadian maple leaf flags flapped next to the stars and stripes on several buildings. A sign on the way into downtown read, "We welcome our Canadian friends." The message was clear. No hard feelings here. Please come visit. The Strait of Juan de Fuca separates the two countries, with the U.S.-based MV Coho ferry carrying cars and pedestrians on a 90-minute trip between Victoria and Port Angeles. There is not as much southbound traffic as there once was. "We're definitely seeing a reduction of visits from Canada," says Port Angeles Mayor Kate Dexter, who cites a roughly 15% decline in business from Canadians. Lynette Brayard, who coordinates public relations for Visit Port Angeles, says traffic to that tourism-based website plummeted almost 100% when Trump retook office in January. But she says there have been signs of a warming trend in recent months. The three-day Port Angeles Dungeness Crab Festival in October saw an uptick in Canadian participation from earlier in 2025, for example. But things are still not what they were before the 2024 presidential election. The Canadians are basically saying, "It's not you guys, it's your president, and we're not going to support this or stand for this," Brayard says. On July 2nd, in between Canada Day and Independence Day, the mayors of International Falls, Minnesota, and Fort Frances, Ontario, got together on the northern side of the border that runs between the two towns. A barbecue was held at the Fort Frances Civic Center, with citizens from both communities attending. City, state, province, and national flags were raised. A proclamation of friendship was read. "With all the political stuff going on, we wanted to formally recognize

0: 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Ineligible listeners risk infringing on copyright laws, and KPBS Radio Reading Service is not responsible for any violations that may occur. Our service may not be redistributed without our written consent. If you agree to these conditions, please continue listening.
1: Dealership. The two high schools play against each other in several sports, with the rivalry sharpest when the International Falls Broncos face the Fort Francis Muskies in hockey. "We depend on each other greatly," says International Falls Mayor Drake Dill, "but there's certainly been some changes." The standard assumption in the U.S. is that Canadians are too laid back to annoy. The standard assumption in Canada is that the Americans are nuts but trustworthy. Both are up for revision. The U.S. has always been Canada's favorite TV show, says Toronto Star columnist Bruce Arthur. "We consume American culture to a degree most other countries don't. The current situation has been a shock to our system. There's genuine worry about the people in power. It's incredibly serious." Matthew and Brady Tkachuk weren't just the sons of a hockey great. Keith Tkachuk ranks among the U.S.'s foremost Olympians, having competed in four Winter Games between 1992 and 2006. He was on a silver medal-winning squad in Salt Lake City in 2002, but primarily was part of U.S. teams that were a cut below Canada and others internationally. The boys were young when Keith was playing in the games, but they saw enough to catch the spirit. They imagined themselves scoring the gold medal-winning goal playing with mini-sticks in the family home. "He's got incredible stories from playing on U.S. soil in Salt Lake City," Matthew says of his dad. "I've had two dreams in my professional life: win a Stanley Cup and win an Olympic gold medal. I've got the first." The NHL pulled the plug on Olympic participation in 2018 and 2022, stalling the younger Tkachuk's vision. With Matthew now 28 and Brady 26, they're in the prime of their careers as part of a vastly improved U.S. program. Pushing Canada's loaded team into overtime in the Four Nations final, 5 days after the brawl in Montreal, set the stage for Italy. "It's been a dream come true to be able to represent my country," Brady says. "It's an honor. Four Nations was probably my favorite hockey memory. It was just best on best. First time in 8 years, and to be one shot away from being the best country, it's something that's given us a ton of motivation." In Milan, there will be ample competition from other nations, but North America will be undoubtedly fixated on a Four Nations rematch, with Olympic medals and bragging rights on the line. "Being American and playing for our country, we'll do absolutely whatever it takes," Matthew says. "I think the country is going to be really proud of how we represent them." For Canada, reclaiming Olympic men's hockey gold for the first time since 2014 is non-negotiable. "It's the nation's sport, and there is no acceptable excuse for not winning." "The Four Nations is a made-up event," Arthur says, "but it mattered a lot that we won. We booed your anthem as pure an expression of our feeling for the U.S. as it can get." March says he believes Connor McDavid will be commemorated on a postage stamp for scoring the overtime winner in Four Nations final, which eerily echoed Sidney Crosby's golden goal for Canada against the U.S. in the 2010 Olympics. The tension of last winter might not be replicable this time around, especially in Italy, and Olympic venues.

in you applies indirect heat, not the blast furnaces of crowds in Montreal and Boston, but Olympic gold medals are forever. No country has won more than Canada's 9, and this one might mean more than any of the others. We're truly living in an effed-up world if the result of a hockey game has historical experience, says March. But the stakes for this one are jacked up right to the brim. And now we'll switch over to the USA Today Sports Weekly, the February 11th to 17th, 2026 copyright, and it's leading off. Seattle's Dark Side Cements Place Among Best Defenses Ever by Jarrett Bell of the USA Today. Go ahead, say it again. Defense wins championships. The Seattle Seahawks lived up to the mantra in Super Bowl 60 with a smashing performance that left little doubt about their status as a special unit. Sure, the New England Patriots rallied in the fourth quarter to finally get on the scoreboard, and Seahawks running back Kenneth Walker III nabbed MVP honors in tallying 161 yards from scrimmage, including 135 on the ground. But the way it went down at Levi's Stadium in the 29-13 verdict was undeniably all about Seattle's defense, a.k.a. the dark side. How fitting Mike McDonald got his big shot to become Seahawks coach in 2024 because of his prowess as a defensive whiz. Look at him now. His Seahawks defense, which allowed the fewest points in the NFL during the regular season, finished the job with one big play after another. It goes back to guys just hunting Derek Hall, the edge rusher who earned the distinction of collecting the first sack of the game, said as the boombox thumped and cigar smoke drifted through the festive winner's locker room. Running and hitting, doing what we do. Obviously, we pressure. A lot of it was just being relentless, and we showed what we can do to the world. Yes, the Seahawks provided so many answers to some essential questions, to wit, how many times would they sack poor Drake May? That would be 6, reflecting all of the heat they constantly put on the Patriots quarterback. And that was just one measure of domination. May was intercepted twice, including a fourth-quarter pop-up that Uchenna Nwosu returned 45 yards for a touchdown, and he lost a fumble. There was one twist, though, that the Patriots never seemed to handle. Devin Witherspoon, the star cornerback, caused a whole lot of problems as he blitzed at least 10 times. In addition to a sack and 3 quarterback hits, Witherspoon crashed into May to force Nwosu's pick 6. There was talk about McDonald having spotted a particular weakness in the Patriots' protection, then proceeded to exploit it with Witherspoon, who possesses an uncanny knack for disguising his intent and timing his rush. Witherspoon would not divulge the specifics as he sat in his stall, soaking wet from the championship shower that had taken place. Yet he said of McDonald, he puts us in position to make plays. And when it comes to harassing quarterbacks, it's rather basic and natural for this unit. I think that's just a general thing that's a weakness on teams, defensive tackle Leonard Williams said, puffing on a victory cigar. If you're able to get to the quarterback, that's one thing. That's one thing that's going to always shut down a team. And quarterbacks are the number one player that gives up the ball, so they cause the most turnovers. So if you can get the quarterbacks to get them the most, a lot of good things will
are going to happen in our favor. Who was the MVP? Well, that's a crapshoot, in the sense that there were so many candidates. Hall had 2 sacks and forced a fumble. Witherspoon had a sack and forced an interception. Byron Murphy had 2 sacks and a recovery. Walker won the award as he averaged 5 yards per carry. Given the defensive dominance, it almost seemed like the award was destined to go to someone on the defensive unit. You could have given it to Spoon or Julian Love, guys on the defensive line, D. Hall, Byron Murphy II, Leo, Leonard Williams. But you know what? All those guys are happy for K-9. Leslie Frazier, the Seahawks assistant head coach and defensive specialist, told the USA Today Sports, "Nobody has any animosity. They wanted Kenny Walker to get that award. Any chance they'd collapse down the stretch and allow the New England Patriots to rally and make a game of it? No chance. In fact, for much of the game, the Seahawks flirted with the possibility of becoming the first defense to pitch a shutout in a Super Bowl. Then again, so many Seahawks achieved their own history. Hall talked about winning a championship for the first time at any level, and he's played football since he was 4. Then there's DeMarcus Lawrence, the oldest Seahawks player. Lawrence came over as a free agent during the offseason after 11 seasons with the Dallas Cowboys. He came to win a championship, he declared at several junctures. Now it's done. I told you when the record was 0-0, Lawrence told USA Today Sports as he swigged on a large bottle of champagne. And now that we're here, I ain't got to say it again. Now, with the championship matter settled, Lawrence and his defensive mates can take a spot alongside some of the greatest championship defenses ever. There's the Steel Curtain and Doomsday. No one can forget the 1985 Chicago Bears. Ray Lewis and Lawrence Taylor led their remarkable defenses for the Ravens and Giants, respectively. The Buccaneers had a magnificent defense led by Warren Sapp. And, of course, the Seahawks won their last Super Bowl a dozen years ago with the legend of Boom. Does the dark side rank with those great defenses? I don't know about that, Witherspoon said. I know for this defense, all that matters is that we are the best one this year, with a case closed by a championship. And we'll read What's Next for Seattle Seahawks Ownership by Eric Larson and B.B. Hodges of USA Today. The family resemblance was unmistakable for any Seattle Seahawks or Portland Trailblazers fans, but the name was different. When Jody Allen raised the Lombardi Trophy after the Seahawks' 29-13 domination of the New England Patriots on February 8th, it was reasonable that fans of a certain age flashed back when Jody's brother, longtime Seahawks and Blazer owner and Microsoft co-founder Paul Allen, did the same 12 years ago. Jody Allen, 67, is chair of the Seahawks, which are owned by the Paul G. Allen Trust, the entity to manage the estate of Paul Allen, who died on October 15, 2018, after a battle with non-Hodgkin's lymphoma. Here's what to know about the Allens and ownership of the Super Bowl champion Seattle Seahawks. Who owns the Seahawks? The Seahawks are owned by the Paul G. Allen Trust, the estate of Microsoft co-founder Paul Allen. He bought the Seahawks in 97, according to ESPN, and remained owner until he died in 2018.
Alan's sister, Jody, is the trustee and executor. What was Paul Allen's cause of death? Allen died at age of 65 from complications of non-Hodgkin's lymphoma. What was Allen's net worth? Allen had a net worth of $20 billion at the time of his death, according to Celebrity Net Worth. Is Jody Allen selling the Seahawks? Yes. The Seahawks will go up for sale after Super Bowl 60, sources familiar with the arrangement told ESPN. Jody Allen is following a directive from her brother to eventually sell the Seahawks and donate the proceeds to charity, ESPN reported. How much are the Seahawks worth? The Seahawks are worth $6.7 billion as of August 2025, according to Forbes magazine. And finally, a quick story. Super Bowl MVP. Sunday's win was Dad's first NFL game, by Joe Rivera. A first impression can be a lasting one. Just ask Kenneth Walker's dad. The elder Walker watched his son Kenneth run around, through, and over the New England Patriots defense en route to a Super Bowl MVP in Seattle's 29-13 Super Bowl 60 victory. While Walker's dad is very familiar with his son's talents, it was the first time he got to take in a performance from the running back in person during an NFL game. My dad, he comes out to Seattle all the time to watch games, but he never goes to the game because he don't like crowds, Walker said. This is his first NFL game, and we won a Super Bowl, so it means a lot to me, and I know he's proud of me for real. Walker added that his agent convinced his father to come to the game, and that he was even mic'd up for the duration. The running back said he wasn't sure that his dad would be in attendance. To his credit, Walker put on a show with 135 yards on 27 carries. Walker gave his dad something to remember for a lifetime. Well, that's all the time we have for today. This has been Matt with Spotlight on Sports. I hope you've enjoyed today's reading from the audio reading service at the Allen County Public Library.

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2: Good morning, everyone. My name is Bill Machuga, and I'll be reading three of the articles for you from this morning's front page of the Washington Post. And the first article is under the Middle East. The headline, Hegseth says Iran war has cost $37.5 billion and defends request for more. This is written by Noah Robertson, Ellen Francis, and Victoria Craw. Defense Secretary Pete Hegseth faced bipartisan scrutiny in the Senate on Tuesday as frustrated lawmakers pressed him to explain the Trump administration's strategy for the war in Iran amid renewed hostilities and rising costs. The hearing before the Senate Appropriations Committee was the first time Hegseth testified before Congress since the collapse of a truce between Washington and Tehran in recent days. The session also marked lawmakers' first public oversight of the administration's request for $67 billion in additional funding to cover the costs of the conflict. Hegseth, who testified alongside General Dan Kane, chairman of the Joint Chiefs of Staff, defended the funding request as an urgent, necessary step to restock the Pentagon's arsenal of precision weaponry that was diminished during the fighting and to avoid looming shortfalls in the military's budget. The defense secretary said the war had cost about $37.5 billion, including some Iran-related bills the Pentagon anticipates it will need to pay through the end of the fiscal year on September 30. The estimate also does not encompass the cost of rebuilding American military bases in the Middle East damaged during the conflict. Under questioning from Senator Jeanine Shaheen, a Democrat of New Hampshire, Hegseth declined to say whether the Pentagon intends to request additional funding for the repairs. Lawmakers also pressed Hegseth and Kane to explain the administration's approach to the war, from President Donald Trump's promise to destroy Tehran's nuclear capabilities to how the Pentagon will reopen the Strait of Hormuz, moving beyond the economic upheaval its closure has caused in oil and fertilizer trade. Under questioning, Kane declined to say whether the war would continue to escalate, including when it came to a possible ground invasion. "We need straight answers," Senator John Kennedy of Louisiana said, a Republican who appeared perturbed.